0: a new beginning. It's a new era. 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
1: Bismillah, alhamdulillah, wa salatu wa salam ala rasulillah. So if you've been following the program in this past few weeks, you note that one of the most, I can say one of the most talked about topics we had was the unemployment rate. And it has been a problem because right now we're sitting at over 35% of the population of South Africa, which is unemployed. And the most of it, about 45.5% of it, is the youth. So questions always rise in terms of what are our solutions? And subhanAllah, we have one right here. So joining me on this discussion, inshallah, regarding the entrepreneurial and holiday job week led by Madina Tunurul Huda in the Tlabile is our big brother. And subhanAllah, I think he's become a regular on the show also. Jazakallah khairah, brother Elrich Abdullah Brown, all the way from the, I call it the mother city, because that's where the heart is pounding. Subhanallah. Assalamu alaikum wa rahmatullahi wa barakatuh, akhi, and welcome to the show.
2: Walaikum salam wa rahmatullahi wa barakatuh, akhi. Alhamdulillah, jazakallah khair for having me once again. Alhamdulillah.
1: Barakallah. It's always a pleasure, because especially in such groundbreaking programs like these, I think, subhanallah, we have to and we need to share this with the world, because every time we talk about unemployment, the youth issues that we are facing, there's always problems that are being piled up, but none are actually bringing up solutions. So hence, we need such programs like this actually to be showcased. Now, before we go far, inshallah, can you explain for us, inshallah, what is the Entrepreneurial and Job Week about, and what is the main point of starting such an initiative, inshallah?
2: Alhamdulillah. So basically, this whole initiative is a long game, right? We're playing it long. From getting the kids ready, from a basic point of view, to actually them going out and doing what they need to do. So, alhamdulillah, this thing started, it used to be a talk, like, you know, just a talk and what can we do? And then I remember the June holidays, one of our students asked me, no, Sheikh, there's no holiday job. So I was like, hey, subhanAllah. Okay, let's see what we can do. And alhamdulillah, I started like talking to people around here, or around Brits, and just like pitching this thing to them. And alhamdulillah, it seems like it caught fire. So alhamdulillah, so far we've got about, I think it's 4 companies that are ready to host the learners. So that'll include skills like your data capturing, merchandising, warehousing, you know, that type of thing. There's one specific company that's moving now to a new premises where they'll be setting up the new offices. So the boys will be assisting there as well. So the main thing was for the boys to learn self-sustainability. It started off with, okay, you know, the guys will go in the streets and like sell bananas, veggies, whatever it's going to be, just to get them going. But then later on, it went into a direction, you know. So all our boys and girls are not the same. So not everyone wants to be in the street selling. Not everyone wants to be in the office data capturing. So alhamdulillah, it has opened up many opportunities for them to learn and also to grow, inshallah, and also earn something, a little bit something for the holidays.
1: Subhanallah. It's interesting because you've mixed up all the, I can say, the ends of where a person can end up, inshallah, in the future. Mm. More specifically, if you want to be a successful, rather, junior, if you want to be successful and progressive human being, it's either you end up working in a system, subhanAllah. Name just escaped my mind quickly. Like you mentioned, data capturing in the office. You mentioned corporate world, yes. And also a person can end up working maybe in a initiative whereby the person is demanded to learn skills, like maybe be an apprentice to a mechanic, etc., artisan skills, etc. Or a person can be an entrepreneur where they started their own business. So, subhanAllah, and these are points, I believe, we need to scratch all of them, all the surfaces. Like you mentioned, that the boys and the girls are not the same. Each has their own device where they will end up in. And we need to also, inshallah, assist by guiding. Now, in terms of the parents, now, this is a very important question, I believe, in my head, is that what does the role mean for the parents in this type of a program? Because one is that, for example, I, as a parent, my child is at home now for holiday. One is either I want them to be out because they'll drive me mad in the house, or two, I want to keep an eye on them. Now, for those two type of parents, how does this program now become beneficial for them, inshallah?
2: Alhamdulillah. So talking to our parents is actually one guy that messaged me and said, hey, I've got a teenager boy, my firstborn. I'd like to send him onto this thing, one of these programs. So I was like, yeah, alhamdulillah, send him on. Because this thing, you know, sometimes the parents or the kids are not themselves in front of the parents. Like, I am not myself. I'm not where I am now in front of my parents. You know, you try to be like, you know, sweet boy, and you try to be like golden. So with collaboration with us, as with our madrasa as well, we now become the link between the student and the parent, right? So we'll tell the parents, like, hey, bro, this is what the light is on about. This is what the light is saying. So try to work on this, try to do that. And also we can give them like tips, you know, like, hey, your boy is good at, for example, sales. He can talk, he can sell. So then why now would you then make him do history? Why would you now make him do, you know, accounting? So it doesn't make sense. So with these type of programs, the boys firstly get to know themselves, and we obviously get to know them, because sometimes someone knows you better than yourself. So 100%. It's also to test them and for them to learn as well about themselves, and that's the most important thing. With regards to parents, alhamdulillah, I think these type of initiatives will really assist them to know the kids as well, because some of us don't know the capability of our children. So that's where we come in and try to make the link or foster the bond or whatever link there can be, inshallah. And then we try to move.
1: Suhan, it's very interesting, because now you're mentioning the skills that you get to know from these youngsters. That's like aptitude, learning their aptitude and where, inshallah, we can push them. I remember, you know, when looking at the different systems of education in the world, you find that countries like China, they start nurturing kids at a young age. Some say to as early as 2 years of age that they would know where the child can go. So which means for the rest of their child's life, for maybe 15 years, they are studying to be a doctor or mathematician or an athlete. So they don't have to waste 12 years of their lives. Like how our, unfortunately, I'm a teacher myself, so I think I have a green card of saying this, that our education system, a modern education system, is a flawed, because you cannot go through 12 years of school and have no skill at the end. And it's like after that motor comes out and they're hungry, they are, you know, tired, also at the same time, they don't know where to go. SubhanAllah. So through this, inshallah, I believe we can, inshallah, navigate how to go about it, inshallah ta'ala. And now you mentioned earlier on how the businessmen and companies who came through to offer workplace or space for the youngsters. Now, how, if someone is interested enough to give off jobs in this holiday, what is the step for them to come through, inshallah, to assist? And how can...
2: No, for now, just to contact us, obviously we're in Brits now, right? So if a guy is sitting in Johannesburg and he'll be like, hey, how do I assist? For now, this is the start of the initiative. This is a kickoff. So it's like basically our pilot project, I would say. Because we have the idea. We inshallah we'll have the execution, but obviously things won't be perfect. Nothing will be like perfect at this stage. So it's like a trial and error run. That's why we call it like the pilot project, to see like for future what's to be done. You won't believe, Akhi, we got contact from Cape Town to Lodium to Durban. So this thing is like viral. So imagine if we had the network, or the resources to actually foster a network of guys that actually contribute to this thing. This thing could boom. So a lot of people across country are calling in, like students, specifically students, "Hey, assalamu alaikum, I'd like to be part of this thing." And then obviously we'd have to say, "Hey, sorry man, you're a bit out of reach, you're a bit out of." So if we can set up and plan it nicely, like, yeah, now the planning of it is not like the most perfect, but inshallah we'll carry on the out the execution, and then as we go, we'll learn. So the next round we'll know, okay, December holidays, bit longer. We'll start talking to guys in Cape Town, in Durban, in Pretoria, in Joburg, and then this thing can grow, inshallah. But the main thing I think is the support from those who can, those who are able, inshallah, to support in whichever manner they can, whether it be the hosting kids, or whether it's going to be giving them stock to go sell, or whether it's going to be sponsoring them, anything, whatever it's going to be. But inshallah, support is needed. And now, inshallah, I think this is quite a great initiative for the boys, for the students, girls. They're quite excited, alhamdulillah.
1: No, mashallah. And the age I see here, it's from 14 to 19. There was another brother a week ago was asking me. He said that age, he has actually went past the age. Now, what happens to him? He's above 20, and
2: Yeah,
1: he's
2: you see.
1: interested in.
2: Yeah, so we get like now queries like that also. So alhamdulillah, inshallah, in future we'll try to structure it nicely. We'll have like a nice, category for category. Okay, these
1: Right.
2: guys here, that guy, these guys, this guy, this guy. So inshallah, going forward, for now we're just on a pilot run, pilot project, and see how it goes. Obviously we're gonna learn a lot, and then next time our pitching, our presentation will be much better, inshallah.
1: No, 100%, inshallah, because I mean, everything has to start somewhere. Again,
2: No.
1: we going back to the point of we've had so many cries in terms of issues and problems, unemployment rate, youngsters who are just sitting home after matric doing nothing. Others don't even know what they need to do with their life, what to do with their lives, especially now in the holiday times. The parents are going to have a lot of headaches.
2: Hey,
1: So
2: headache,
1: having such,
2: headache.
1: subhanAllah. So having such a program, I believe that it is a start. Yes, you mentioned that not everything is perfect, but it's a step where we learn and we know that inshallah, by December time, we'll have a better projection of what to do, how to do it inshallah. And again, for those inshallah, just want to display one more time the poster for those who are interested. Again, in being in touch regarding the program. The program again is starting next week, Monday. If I'm correct, Brother Abdullah. So it's from next week, Monday, inshallah, up until Friday. That is from the 23rd until the 27th. And inshallah, for all those learners who are at home, I have nothing to do. I want to get busy and try to learn a few skills, inshallah. Here's the opportunity for yourselves. I've been trying to pitch this in my own community in Winterfeld, and subhanAllah, only my brother actually raised his hand. The other guys are just not budging yet. But inshallah, I believe we'll get it right. Slowly, inshallah, we'll get there. Another important thing, Akhi, before we forget, is also collaboration. I believe collaboration is very important because I was speaking to Dr. Faisal just before this of SEMNET, and he was saying that, look, when it comes to point of dawah of any development, we can't gatekeep such things. You know, like you mentioned that you had calls from Cape Town, from KZN, Durban, for example, from Joburg. Now, you can't say that, you know what, this is our own initiative, start your own stuff. No, we
2: No.
1: can actually say, you know what, this is how we
2: Collaborate
1: start.
2: if we are.
1: Exactly.
2: If
1: So,
2: guys in Durban can run with it, then run with it, Akhi.
1: Bismillah.
2: Whether it's Nurul Huda Foundation, bro, at the end of the day, these ladies was just, they have to develop themselves, And it's nice, man. I mean, being a student, having a holiday job, right? You know how it's like life changing because you actually learn. You go back to school with something that you've learned. You've actually learned. Whether it's cashier, being a cashier as a student is one of the, I would say one of the best things. Because now you're learning so many skills unknowingly. First of all, it's customer service, right? Second of all is accounting. Third of all is like customer liaison. You're like the communication manager, call it that if you want. Fourth of all, you're like the face of the company, So in that you develop yourself as a person, as a young boy or young girl. And SubhanAllah, it can do wonders, especially the cashier, because I like it a lot. I've worked as a cashier myself. One of my second, third job, used to be in the retail fuel and retail. So it was at the fuel station. So I was part of the management team, but I would like get out the office, but I'm gonna hit the till. Cause it's like just nice. You just like interact with people. You're just moving. You're just operating. It's something that's it's really something good.
1: No, subhanAllah. Let's keep on pushing, inshallah. For now, I just
2: No.
1: would love to take a short break, and when we return, inshallah, we go deeper into the
2: Thank you.
1: discussion, because I believe a lot of people are excited about it, and many are wondering why isn't this happening in their own area. So, inshallah, do get in contact, and we are more than willing and ready to liaise with people in those areas. So let's take a break, inshallah. When we return, we'll continue, inshallah.
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1: Welcome back. So if you're just joining us, we're talking about the entrepreneurial and the job week program, which is being hosted by Madina Nurul Huda in Letlhabile, Riverside. And again, the last point we mentioned before we went is that it's not only demarcated for the Brits people only in terms of to run the project, but other places also, if they have the initiative, you know, they want to start such a similar project, or even maybe they can come up with something interesting more. Mashallah. Assalamu alaikum wa rahmatullah. How are you,
3: Waalaikumsalam.
1: Habibi? Where have you been hiding? Mashallah, welcome. Now, Mahi, so the next point now, it's in terms of, again, you know, we were speaking about learning skills like being a cashier, client service, customer services, etc. And when it comes to other projects like the artisanry skills, do you have any of the mechanics who are able to take up some, what you call them, subhanAllah, just forgot the word. It was just there in my mind, subhanAllah. Now, is there any possible that you can get some mechanics or maybe people in welding who can teach our
2: Mechanics, there are mechanics around, but not that we have spoken to, not like in the in our circle. But yeah, there is actually one brother. Actually, inshallah, he can play his part. But for now, no mechanics yet. There is one brother plumber. I approached him and asked him, "Akhi, would you be able to host a few of the boys, like one or two?" He said, "Hey, I might need five." He's a
1: SubhanAllah.
2: plumber. He does like
1: Oh,
2: plumbing
1: beautiful.
2: and stuff. So, alhamdulillah,
1: SubhanAllah. Actually,
2: he's quite
1: interesting. My cousin, SubhanAllah. It looks like the
2: inshallah.
1: network, okay. The network
2: No.
1: just cut there for a few seconds, but it's back, alhamdulillah.
2: It's
1: Yeah. So I was actually pointing out to the plumbing point. My cousin is actually doing a plumbing course, and he was telling me that, you know, there's one thing that you don't understand how fast the spectrum of being a plumber is. From the outside, we can criticize them, we can look down upon them, but the moment you get into the trade, subhanAllah, I was actually speaking to one, a plumber was doing some work by my place, and we were talking about how, you know, people from outside, they look down upon you, but look, this guy came to only check it was a geyser issue, I think I remember, and to just check, he charged me about 500 bucks. I think it was 550. Then to change, it was a valve he needed to change. That to change the valve, I needed to buy the valve myself. So he came, it didn't even take him an hour. It was like less than 30 minutes. He changed the thing, he was done, he's gone. And in my head, I'm thinking that if this guy has about five clients a day, subhanAllah, how much is he actually making for himself? You know, and the more, if he's mobile, the better, because he can move to one place and
2: You
1: another
2: can move
1: easily.
2: around, yeah.
1: Exactly. So I believe these are, I always actually stress out to my students also that, you know, don't look down upon plumbers, don't look down upon the person who's doing welding, because we know welders
2: Yeah.
1: also, we need them. With the crime in South Africa, we need these butler doors,
2: Probably was.
1: gates, etc., butler bars, you know. So there's a job opportunity, but we need to again emphasize and emphasize, inshallah. And in the other trades, are there other trades, inshallah, who came through to give
2: No
1: some
2: other
1: job?
2: trade specifically. There's more. So we've got your vendor. We've got like cashier, data capturing. We've got assistance via mining. There's one company, is a mining company. They would do mining supplies. Obviously, the boys aren't gonna go on shaft now because they're still underage. So this weekend we'll be finishing up all the paperwork with regards to consent. You know, just to give the parents might just give consent that they're actually allowing their boys or their children, their girls to be on work premises for educational purposes. right? And not, it mustn't be a thing of child laborers next, and then you know, hey, you've been locked up for child laboring, and hey, so inshallah, this weekend we're finalizing the paperwork stuff. Not much, just for us to be like, you know, on the same page. The parents, I'm pretty sure, they'll be like super excited. Alhamdulillah. There's one thing, Akhi, that came to our talks, me and myself and another brother. I think it was yesterday or today. So he was talking about halal haram, you know? Like, you know how we as Muslims are, we like, hey, is this thing haram? Hey, is this thing halal? But now you classify something to be haram fairly so, fine, sharp, we understand. But now, what's the alternative? Right. For example, I gave him an example of the nikah. I'm telling him, right. Yeah, we know like zina and mjolo and dating and that is not allowed, is not right, right? But what alternative do we have for the boys and girls? Are we having like any conferences, nikah, like the one that we've been planning, but Allahu alam, why is delaying? But
1: right.
2: Why don't we have like more of these things? Why doesn't every single Muslim town in the country have like a board that does like nikah stuff, you know? Like, because now you're telling the boys and girls, yeah, dating is haram, don't date, don't go on a date, blah, blah, blah, blah, blah. But what you're doing about it, like,
1: nothing.
2: Come up with a solution. Yeah, we understand it's haram, we know that, fine, sure. But now what's going to happen? What's next? Because there's no alternative. True. So, stuff like this, man, we really need to work on as a ummah, the development of the ummah, you know, like, the comprehensive, because this is what the visionary was about, like the development of the entire ummah, you know? Another example we spoke about was the widow thing. What was it? The widow welfare type of thing. So there's another brother, he died, he passed away. So now his wife is behind. She's from Zimbabwe. So now there's another brother taking care of her. So he asked me a very important question, like, we were just driving. He's like, what do the other people do in this situation, like non-Muslim?
1: Right. Subhanallah. Seems like the network has came again and it's gate crashing. So inshallah, we'll try and get Brother Abdullah back. While we're doing that, inshallah, I'll just give a recap, inshallah, of what we're actually discussing here for those who just joined. So we're discussing the upcoming entrepreneurial and holiday job week, which is being hosted by Madinat Nur Al-Huda. And subhanAllah, this is for the students mostly because we need them to learn skills that, inshallah, that will help them in the future to navigate where they want to be. Brother Abdullah was mentioning how this also helps the parents in learning the aptitude of their children. So after the whole program, we have an evaluation process whereby, for example, if a youngster chose to do, for example, sales, he got some stock and he was selling, and then he got his profits and whatever, then we see that, okay, this youngster is very well motivated in this field, then maybe he must focus on business management, inshallah. Or maybe we have someone who would like to do data capturing in the office, and they are very well with the corporate world, and this can push them, inshallah, to do that as a career or push that towards being a career for themselves, inshallah, in the future. Instead of pushing them to do something whereby after 15 years of schooling, then to just hear the child complain that they have wasted their time and have no skill whatsoever. Again, I'm emphasizing back on the point that our current educational system needs to be evaluated, needs to be aligned to the realistic points of life. What am I trying to say here is that after the 15 years, because now it's 15 years, a child starts at triple R at the moment. So triple R, you go to grade R, that's 3 years. You go from grade 1 to 12, that's another 12 years, and that's 15 years already in school. Then you add about 4 more years, 3, 4, or even 5 at some different institutions. Then 20 years of schooling, and the child doesn't have a skill. Subhanallah. So let's now help, inshallah, for the parents, most importantly, help navigate our children's future through such programs, inshallah, especially in the holidays. Again, holidays, yes, the children are supposed to be resting, but make it beneficial for them also, their rest while learning valuable skills and programs like this, inshallah, which we'll be running through, inshallah. So this is the initiative, the pilot of the project, and it will recur all holiday seasons. And December will be big because it's longer, and we know many companies will be short-staffed, etc. So they will be coming up and asking for assistance, inshallah, and that will be provided with all the collaborations which is there. So for any information, you can call Brother Elrich Abdullah. The number is on the screen on 073-495-7504, or Brother Yaqub Damir Sab, 078-172-1320. And subhanAllah, another amazing thing is that the two brothers' contacts are also entrepreneurs in their own fields. Brother Abdullah runs his own cleaning company, and Brother Yaqub has his pool maintenance company also. And they use all those proceeds to develop the community of Likabile at Medina Nurul Huda. SubhanAllah, may Allah subhanahu wa ta'ala grant us the ability to understand the importance of such points and programs so that we can push for a better future, especially for our kids, the youngsters, the youth who are our future. And let's make sure that we raise them well. It is Thursday evening, inshallah. And we should remember to read a lot of durood upon the creators of mankind, sallallahu alayhi wa alihi wa barik wa sallim. Read your surah Al-Kahf, inshallah. Ask Allah subhanahu wa ta'ala for protection from the ways of life which are creeping in, which are pulling us away from our sense of iman, sense of haqq, the truth, which is to Allah subhanahu wa ta'ala. And please keep our brothers and sisters in your du'as throughout the world, Palestine, Myanmar, Bangladesh, Somalia, Sudan, Kenya also. There's some underlying problems we're finding in each and every country. Congo also, the silent giant, which people are not saying much about. And may Allah subhanahu wa ta'ala make it easy for them and grant them stability and success, inshallah ta'ala. Until we meet again, inshallah, next week, Thursday evening, inshallah, we'll try and have a special program for Quran next week. There is a program that should be in a few days. There should be posters flying around regarding the Quran program in Thiaroff, inshallah ta'ala. Great lineup, inshallah, and amazing setup, inshallah ta'ala. Please do stay tuned as the information will be relayed along the week, inshallah. Once again, from Yunus Kawanga here at the Salam Media Studios with my main man Sadiq, who's the studio operator, we say assalamu alaikum wa rahmatullahi wa barakatuh.
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1: Bismillah, alhamdulillah, wa salatu wa salam ala rasulillah. Welcome to the show. This is Call to Guidance with your host, Yunus Kawanga. And it is the show that we talk about everything that deals with da'wah and community development. And on the da'wah perspective tonight, inshallah, we'll be looking at the National Open Mosque Day, which is going to be, inshallah, from next week on the 24th, going up. And many masajids, mosques around South Africa have joined this amazing, amazing initiative, which is ran by SEMNET, inshallah, the South African Muslim Network. And on this, inshallah, will be joining me is Dr. Faisal Suleiman, who is the chairperson of SEMNET, and also is the president of the Islamic Medical Association of South Africa, also known as IMASA, inshallah. Dr. Sab, jazakumullah khairah for giving some of your time. We know you're very busy at the meeting and you took your time to be with us. Jazakumullah khairah and welcome to the show.
4: Assalamu alaikum salam wa rahmatullahi wa barakatuh, and thank you for having me. It's only a pleasure.
1: It is a pleasure indeed for us, alhamdulillah, to have such an esteemed community role player with us, inshallah, sharing some of the jewels and the beautiful gems of da'wah on this perspective of having an open mosque day. Interesting, the naming also of the beautiful occasion. If Dr. King, inshallah, take us back to what does it mean to have an open mosque day, and what was the main sense of starting such a beautiful initiative, inshallah?
4: Yeah, so, you know, a few years ago, I looked at people doing different things on Heritage Day. You know, Afrikaners have those traditional dresses and their poikikos. A lot of the Hindu community has their dancing and their chanting and their dressing. Other communities have traditional, like for example, in KZN, the Zulu dances, etc., etc. And I thought, what is it that the Muslim community can do And because we're also not a homogenous community, I mean, our Muslim community is made up out of Indians, coloreds, Malays, black people, foreigners, locals, Indian diaspora, Somalis, etc. So it'd be very much more difficult to do only a day related to culture, because you have Arab culture, Indian culture, African culture, or and within the Arabs, the Egyptians are here, the Turks are here, etc., etc. But I thought, what could we do that would resonate across the community, but more importantly, attract non-Muslims to come and engage with us? You know, often Heritage Day is like Braai Day. You know, you're either chilling if you're not working, and some people drink themselves the night before, and others just have a braai or go to the beach. So I looked, you know, at different things. And then, of course, we know that post 9/11, overseas, these open days, in other words, you open the masjid on a specific day or time to invite people of other faith groups to come to the masjid, meet Muslims. And very often for them, it's the first time meeting a Muslim, having a chat in a social way, not a formal, you know, at work or at school, a principal, something like that, but just a social chat in a masjid, get a tour of the masjid. And so I thought that would be a good thing. And that's why we chose Heritage Day as part of our contribution to heritage and culture. And we looked at it and we thought 2 to 4 would be good, because no matter what time of the year it is, even if it is Ramadan, you're not really disrupting the masjid between 2 and 4 o'clock. It's convenient for everybody, like I said, even in Ramadan. And if people want to stay, and we've seen this very often in many masajid, people have wanted to stay and watch the salah. So many masajid, people have stayed on to watch the Asr salah, for example. So we looked at that, and then we looked at some of the programs being done overseas. And essentially, the format is very simple. It's a meet and greet, you know, hello, how are you? You know, have a cup of tea, go into the masjid, show them what the masjid looks like, show a demonstration of wudu, have a small presentation, have charts in the masjid, have posters in the masjid, have someone there who can talk to them, question and answer session, then some food. A lot of the masjids throw in, and overseas, and even here, they'll have henna, you know, people putting on henna, or blood pressure testing, blood sugar testing, and you can then add on the activities. But essentially, it's about coming to the masjid. And we found, you know, from the feedback, you see a lot of people, even though they may be working with a Muslim, religion is not something you talk about much at work. There's clearly, we know from experience, and all of us know the stereotyping of Muslims in the movies and TV and what they think of Islam. And then now with what happens in the Middle East, it's all of lumped together, suicide bombings, terrorists, we all anti-Semitic, and we want to convert the world at force, etc. So, you know, 1800 years of cultural imperialism, of propaganda, have formed some significant stereotypes, which you don't find out from. Trust me, from our experience over many years, someone who you think knows a little bit about Muslims because you have Muslims in your school, you're a principal and you have Muslim kids in your school. And I've had this from my own experience in a school where I was on the governing body for many years, where my children were. And you think, they know a little bit about Islam. And then when you chat to them or you invite them to the mosque and the questions they answer, you realize, you know, I remember some time back someone who said to us, when we saw the inside of the mosque and we explained why the direction is towards Mecca, etc., and said, I thought you all pray to this box, this huge cube, you know. And the stereotypes like that are bound. So we found, even in the suburb where I live, people who lived around the mosque, who came into the mosque, had a look at it, asked questions, felt free, because now it's a public holiday, you're in a chilled atmosphere, you can ask questions you may not want to ask someone at work, you're embarrassed, or you feel, oh, it's too sensitive a subject to ask. But here you ask it, you know. So that was the main purpose of it. And alhamdulillah, for those mosques that have participated, it's been pretty successful. There have been a lot of people who've actually taken the shahada on this day, wonder mashallah. What we do say, though, is two things, more or less. One is, in as much as I'm a very vocal pro-Palestinian activist, and activists, you know, whether it's Kashmir or what's happening in Bangladesh, etc., we say to people on this day, leave out politics, don't talk politics, whether it's local politics, whether it's international politics. For many people, this is their first encounter with Muslims on a social scale. Because we don't mix with them in other circumstances, whether because of food, alcohol, you know, going to a bar, going to a soccer match, etc. A lot of them, this is the first time. So that's the one thing. We also say to them, don't knock down any religion. I mean, you don't want to be talking there's 5,000 errors in the Bible on this day. It's a meet and greet. Hello, how are you? This is what Islam is. This is what we believe in. We're no different to you. We also worried about our school homework, and we also worried about the economy and unemployment and crime and prostitution and drugs and all of this. But we have our own set of values. So this is not a day to be proselytizing. This is not a day to tell people what's wrong with their religions. This is not a day to force people to become Muslim. It's the first step in a long journey. And I think that is sort of the crux of what we're trying to get to across to the masjids. Meet and greet, hello, you take your name down, your email, you want more information, contact SEMNET. We'll put you in touch with the right person. You have Qurans present, you have Dawah material present, take something, take home, you know, but non-offensive stuff. Like I say, you don't want to be putting stuff that tells them, you know, what's wrong with them. That's not how you start someone's journey to Islam. So that basically was the, and for us, it was breaking down those barriers. Because people have weird misconceptions about Muslims, about Islam. So, you know, this is a very good opportunity. And in many cases, many women and many masajid have never seen, Muslim women have never been into a masjid. And we found that, you know, this open day was also an opportunity for the local Muslim woman to come and see what their own local masjid looks like, ironically. So alhamdulillah, it's been pretty successful. Clearly, we'd like to have many more mosques. Our aim is eventually, inshallah, to have a mosque open in every large town, every large city, more, you know, a few more in the large cities. But at least somewhere on Heritage Day that a non-Muslim can say, okay, let's just go to the mosque. Let's go see what the Muslims are about. Let's go have a samosa. Let's go have a cup of tea or a soft drink. Let's go have henna. Before, you know, previous experience, if I give an example, scarf tying. People were fascinated by the way, you know, another woman tying a scarf for her and taking a photo and saying, wow, this is how you look in a scarf, or put on this henna. Or, like I said, we found blood pressure testing and all of that sort of blood sugar testing to be very successful. So, believe me, I've seen it, you know, over the years. It really does break down barriers for people who live around the mosque.
1: MashaAllah. No, MashaAllah, SubhanAllah. Dr. Sawi, you've said a lot of points, which I believe all of us actually do resonate with, because these are our day-to-day, not struggles as such, but what we experience, especially for those who work in environments where we have mixed cultures and people from different backgrounds. And this is exactly the point, that most of their knowledge is encamped with a lot of misconceptions, obviously because of social and mainstream media, which paints and taints the name of Islam. And interesting, one thing that you've also mentioned regarding that, it is also not just for the non-Muslims, but also for the Muslim women folk in our communities who have not, some of them since Allah knows when, haven't actually accessed the masjids. And this becomes like a tour for themselves also to understand that. And SubhanAllah, yeah. We also had, took part also in one open day a couple of years back. And one of the person was asking about, where is the stone? So when they came to the masjid, they started asking about the stone. So in my mind, I was like trying to understand, what are they talking about? And he said, no, he read somewhere that each masjid has a stone, a black stone. And I said, no, that's only found in Makkah, in the Kaaba. Yeah. And explaining
4: this. Absolutely. Yeah, and you'll be amazed at the misconceptions and the thoughts that, you know, who we pray to, and our God is different to their God. Like, it's not as if we believe there's just one God. Or, of course, then the bigger things are the bigger ones, suicides, bombings, terrorism, you know, all the things, this mutilation of the genitals in some cultures. And people believe that to be, you know, originating in the Quran. I mean, you know, the propagandists call this Quran a terrorist manual, and says if in there. And yet when they meet us, and you see, the whole idea is to show them that we also some human beings like you with the same interests and worries and concerns and sicknesses and everything else. But we have a set of values. And our values don't, our religion teaches us not to exclude other people, that sort of thing. So, yeah, it's a wonderful opportunity. It's a social atmosphere. And I'm hoping people who are listening, clearly there's only a few days left, but it's not too late to even organize your masjid. You don't need a lot of things. But as I like to emphasize, because we have seen it in one or two places, it's not a day for proselytizing. It's not a day for going into depth about Islam on people's first encounter. Nor is it a day to be, telling people what's wrong with them or politics or any kind. Because what happens then is emotions get raised. You get distracted from the actual reason for the mosque open day, and it becomes a bit tense.
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1: 100%. I mean, it also leads back to the basics of the Sunnah, which is when the Prophet Sallallahu Alaihi Wasallam used to invite people over, the one ayah he used to quote was that, Ta'alaw ila kalimatin sawa, let's come together to that word which unites us, which is obviously believing in Allah subhanahu wa ta'ala. Then everything else comes on later when people start understanding more about Islam. So that right now, The main point is to focus on what is the foundation and fundamentals of deen, and people to understand what Islam is away from all the misconceptions that they're trapped in. So the next point, inshallah, will be to understand for those people who are interested, Dr. Sabra, in terms of joining to be part of this national program, how would it be for them now in order to register? Inshallah, I'll just display one of the posters that Dr. Sab sent me. Doctor can also explain the process, inshallah, of how to get on the database and be able to host on this day, inshallah.
4: Yeah, so what we do is we go out into the media spaces. So, for example, there's a masjid in Ladysmith that is having it, but they always found that it's easier for them to have it on the weekend. So they, instead of having it on Tuesday, they're having it on the weekend. So we then will, our staff will go around Ladysmith from here, from Durban, and look at the social media posts in Ladysmith and post their poster, for example, to the radio stations, the local radio stations, the community radio stations, the local newspapers, etc., in Ladysmith, and say, Ladysmith is having this, come and join. And similarly, we make the list available to the newspapers, to the radio stations, of which mosques are taking part. So that way there is access. Inshallah, when we have a lot more mosques on board, we even want to make it available to Tourism South Africa. You know, I was overseas one day on the French national holiday, and when the tour guides tell you, right, these are the things to do, well, today is a French holiday, so you must, the right thing to do is to go visit the French museum and the French this and French that, and that's part of your tourism. And so we need to reach that part, that if the tourists in South Africa, in Cape Town or in Johannesburg, they should look in their tourist guide and say, okay, Heritage Day, there's a mosque open. They may not have a mosque in their country, or a mosque that's acceptable if they are somewhere in Europe or, you know, wherever, the very huge country, United States, there may be no mosque near them. Suddenly they're on holiday and say, oh, there's a mosque open. What the hell? Let's just go look at the mosque. So we make this list available. You know, it's very easy. Masjids are easy to get hold of us, info@samnet.co.za, or on our website, all our telephone numbers and, Twitter and all of that. But usually WhatsApp and email are the best. And, we send you information. We give you guidelines how to do it. And alhamdulillah, it's a matter of getting a few people in the masjid together. Normally, the masjids put banners across in the masjid, a week before. Some print pamphlets. Some go onto the social media and make posters, which get posted on community group and WhatsApp groups, Facebook, etc., that you advertise that your mosque is going to be open. Many masjids, as I said, print pamphlets beforehand and go give it out in the shopping centers, in the schools, etc., police station. So it's a matter of getting a few people together, getting the trustees and the imam to agree to do it. Alhamdulillah, this year, with the Imam Development Program, it's 12 African countries that are joining in as well. It's not only South Africa. Through the Imam Development Program and their imams, there'll be masjids in 12 African countries that will be taking part as well. Alhamdulillah. So, easy, get hold of Samnet. We'll send you the material. We work with IPCI as well, and they generally will post you Qurans and some material to give out. It's quite simple, a two-hour program, meet, greet. So anyone who's still interested, is not too late. I mean, you still have almost a few days to organize it, and it's not complicated. The biggest part is getting the word out into the community and attracting visitors. But, you know, we have to make the effort, you know, and like Allah subhanahu wa ta'ala commanded Hazrat Ibrahim, you know, you give the azan, I'll send the people, you know. And, of course, when he first gave the azan, there weren't many people around. And today, of course, the Kaaba is surrounded by millions. So it's our duty to do that. For those, you know, I also want to say, for those who are concerned about the permissibility of it, the fatwas, we have fatwas even from Zakaria Park, from Uqsa, from overseas scholars, you know, Mufti Zubair Bayat, Maulana Bam, all of them in favor, who are quite happy with this program. So Zakaria Park themselves have said it's permissible to have this for dawah purposes. So there's no issue whether it's permissible or not, whether, you know, non-Muslims, are permitted to enter the mosque or not. Of course they are. We've never found that people come in miniskirts. The people who come know they're coming to a masjid. They invariably dress very conservatively. If you want to, you can have scarves available for them. Last year, and where we are, someone donated scarves, and scarves were donated. People wore it and they were fascinated and tied it, the woman, and they took it home. You know, so make a day of it. It breaks down relationships. It promotes intercommunal harmony. And so it's clearly permissible, not difficult to organize. Probably the hardest part is getting the word out into the community. And if you do that with good intentions, and, you know, we also found that it grows. People who come 1 year, when we first started, 2014, 2015, somewhere there, you know, only a few masjids came on board, few visitors. But alhamdulillah, those masjids today get big crowds. Word has gone out. People come for the biryani, or they come to see what the mosque looks like inside out of curiosity. Whatever it is, our job is to open the door. Allah subhanahu wa ta'ala gives the hidayah.
1: 100%, subhanAllah. And once again, just to revise, Dr. Saab gave us the contact details for those who are interested, inshallah, in being part of this. So it's the info@sevnet.co.za.
4: Yes.
1: And @sevnet_sa also on Instagram. And yes. Inshallah,
4: and of course, on our website is the WhatsApp number as well. I'm terrible with numbers, I forget it, but I can look it up quickly. But I know it's in 084-333-9779, I think. But, you know, just look it up and you can comfortably WhatsApp us, and we can try and help even at this late stage, see what we can do. If anyone wants to join in now.
1: Yeah, and one thing I really liked, Dr. Sub, you mentioned how IDP also is helping this initiative, and that just tells us how important it is to collaborate wherever we can.
4: Absolutely.
1: We can't have the whole cake, you know. I've always believed
4: that. No, and we don't have the skills, we don't have the networks, you know, and others do. And our job is to facilitate, to try. And alhamdulillah, you know, even if someone wants to do it on their own, you know, nobody has a monopoly on dawah. Nobody has a monopoly on anything. We are like candles lighting another candle. It doesn't, as they say, you light one candle, lights another, it doesn't take away the light from the first candle. So 100%. Even if people on their own do it, whether on Heritage Day, whether later on plan for a month from now on a Sunday afternoon, open a masjid, invite people, this is dawah.
1: Subhanallah. Jazakumullah khairah, Dr. Sabit. It's really been an interesting talk, and we hope that many people, inshallah, will get in touch in this beautiful initiative. And may Allah subhanahu wa ta'ala grant a lot of barakah and success in
4: Ameen.
1: It. And really, Jazakumullah khairah for giving us this opportunity.
4: Thank you. Jazakallah to you for giving us the opportunity, and always a pleasure to come on. But inshallah, we look forward to people. Oh, the other thing I should have mentioned is, if you are near a mosque that is open on Heritage Day or any other day, you be the da'i. Take your pedal friends, your friends from school, your children's parents, from the school, the principal, the local police station captain, go and invite people, bring along people, your friends from work or your colleagues from work or your neighbors. Every person, bring one person. You know, what a pleasure.
1: No, inshallah. Jazakumullah khairah. Assalamu alaikum wa rahmatullah.
4: Wa rahmatullahi wa barakatuh.
1: Alhamdulillah. Now, that's the Samnet, inshallah, having a national mosque open day, inshallah, from the 24th, from the Heritage Day onwards, and some having it on that weekend on 28th, inshallah. Again, if you need more information, you go info@samnet.co.za on the email, and you can also follow them on the Instagram, which is @samnet_s, inshallah, and the phone number is 031-207-4223, inshallah. Let's take a break right now, inshallah, and when we come back, we are discussing the holiday job and entrepreneurial program, which is run by Nurul Huda. Subhanallah, I always speak about Nurul Huda with such fervor and such enthusiasm, because the work that they're doing from their humble beginnings, it's just amazing. Based in the cabin, inshallah. Joining us later will be our brother Elrich Abdullah Brown, inshallah. Stay tuned as we take a break.

السلام عليكم ورحمة الله وبركاته، أهلا وسهلا ومرحبا بكم. Wednesday morning on our program ساعة السلام, the time of peace. My name is Arafat bin Ibrahim Hatia. That's me. Inshallah, I will be with you from now until 6:45, 7 a.m. this morning, inshallah. You must always say inshallah. My beloved, wonderful listeners of Salam Media, our beloved, wonderful listeners of Sa'atus Salam. Our beloved engineer this morning, he's looking brand new. I don't know what's up with him, what's the occasion. He took a beautiful, mashallah, handsome haircut, Brother Sadiq. First time I've ever seen Brother Sadiq like this. No, he's looking good. He's looking good. You know, yesterday, Brother Sadiq, I had one or two listeners that called me. Not messaged me, called me. And I think they wanted your contact number. They just wanted to speak to you and make salam. And I don't know if they wanted to give you any hadiah or not, but I did give them your contact number. And they asked me, how's Brother Sadiq? How does he look? Is he good? Is he short? Is he fair? Is he tall? Is he plumpy? Is he nice and fit? Well, he's nice and healthy, I can tell you that. Yeah, our beloved Brother Sadiq, he's nice and healthy. Come and tell you something. I know they say it's not good to praise a person, you know. But I want to say this from the bottom of my heart for my beloved Brother Sadiq. Mashallah. He's got very, very, very good akhlaq. He's got a wonderful, absolutely beautiful, mashallah, character. I love his akhlaq. And you know, my wonderful listeners of Sa'atu Salam, you know, character plays a very, very, very big role in your life. Character, akhlaq. And what I love about Brother Sadiq, he's very humble. He's very sometimes I shout him, you know. Sometimes I shout him, but in a good way. I said, Brother Sadiq, you're too humble, man. What's wrong with you? Because Brother Sadiq is not a person. If you guys don't believe me, give him a call. You guys can hear the way he speaks and the way he talks. You know, he's not a person like to argue back, and he's not a person to fight, and he's not a person to maybe, okay, I've never heard him screaming, so he's not a person to scream, and he's not a person to go into a debate, and you know, and yeah. You know, so I always tell Brother Sadiq, I said, Brother Sadiq, whenever you go in a mashura, and I'm teaching this to the listeners of Sa'atu Salam, whenever you go into a mashura or into a meeting with anybody, maybe it could be your beloved palm, your father, your parents, your brother, your sister, your siblings, maybe at work, whenever you go in a shura, you must always, always learn to speak and learn to address your situations, your scenarios or your issues, whatever. You must always learn. You mustn't just sit there and say, Sami'ana wa ata'ana, my beloved Brother Sadiq. Yeah. So I'm teaching you this. So the day when I close my eyes, you're going to say, hey, there was one guy that taught me this, that he says, Molana, you must learn to stand up. And yes, and you must. You must learn to speak and you must learn to stand. My beloved, wonderful listeners of Sa'atu Salam. You know, my beloved mama, she taught me this when I was studying in Darul Ulum, Newcastle. She always say, my Bachu, she says, Bachu, you know, when you're too soft, Brother Sadiq, then what happens? Then everybody sits on your head. Yeah, when you're too soft. And when you just say, gee, gee, gee, everybody just takes you for a ride, you know. And that's what I don't like about we Muslims. I'm not going to say, no, we Malay Muslims or white Muslims or Indian. No, we Muslims, the word Muslims, we like this. When we see a person that his good nature is soft, or maybe he's not a person to like retaliate or to fight or to scream or to argue. You know what we do? Let me tell you something. And you can tell me, no, Maulana Arafat, you taking a chance. This is haqiqat. This is reality. What we do? We sit on his head and we take advantage of him. And we say, you know what? You must do this. Go and do that. And you know what? Don't say this. You must do this. And just do it. We will...
And he just keeps quiet. He just looks at you and he says, Gee, no, we shouldn't do that. Don't do that. You wouldn't want somebody to do that to you. You wouldn't want it. If you ask me, I wouldn't want to, you know. And that's why Nabi Kareem Muhammad Mustafa Janab Sallallahu Alaihi Wasallam says very beautifully, he says very, very beautifully. He says that when you see something wrong, قُلِ الْحَقَّ, he says, speak the truth. Imagine Nabi Kareem Sallallahu Alaihi Wasallam is telling you and I. He says, speak the truth, even if it's bitter. Even if it's bitter. Now imagine this, we, you and me, and you, Brother Sadiq, maybe we're going to this big meeting and all the big bosses are sitting there and you tell the bosses what they're doing is wrong. You think they like you? I've seen this. I've seen this. Alhamdulillah, Allah subhanahu wa ta'ala is still keeping me alive and I'm still witnessing a lot of things in this dunya. You know, Allah subhanahu wa ta'ala, you as a listener as well, you've seen a lot of things in your days, in your life, in your zamana, in your, you know, in your past days. Allah ta'ala makes you see it. Allah makes you see it. And sometimes, like how a lot of people say that, Maulana, people do not like to be approached. And people do not like to be told when they are wrong. And you get, illa mashallah, you get those people who will say, gee, you know, you're right, but you know what, I shouldn't have done this. And it's, jazakumullahu khayran for giving me that nasiha, for giving me that advice, you know. And some people, what do? They take the advice and they say, you know what, from now, I will keep my distance away from this guy, yeah. I will keep my distance away. Because this guy, yeah, he told me X, Y, and Z. Now imagine this, Nabi Kareem Muhammad Mustafa Janab Sallallahu Alaihi Wasallam used to go to the Sahaba, you know, used to approach the Sahaba, used to approach the people, used to give them nasiha, used to give them advice. When the Sahabiyah, they were wrong, Nabi Sallallahu Alaihi Wasallam used to advise them in a nice way. You know, when the when Sahaba came and they did something that Nabi Sallallahu Alaihi Wasallam didn't do, that's why the Quran says very beautifully that وَمَا أَتَاكُمُ الرَّسُولُ فَخُذُوهُ, that whatever our beloved Nabi Kareem Muhammad Mustafa Janab Sallallahu Alaihi Wasallam did, then you and you must try to do it. We must take it. فَخُذُوهُ, you know, we must do it. You know, whatever Nabi Sallallahu Alaihi Wasallam did, then you and I should, we should do it. We should try and do it. A lot of people say, but Maulana, you know, it's hard. 1400 years ago, you cannot compare 1400 years ago that time to this time. Hello, my beloved, wonderful listeners of Sa'atu Salam. Fakhudhuhu, sunnah of our beloved Nabi Sallallahu Alaihi Wasallam. You know, sunnah. Today you get all types of people. People keep their beard so short like this. They shave, some people shave completely off. And then you get the people, they come for salah. When they come for namaz, you see people performing namaz with earrings. I'm asking you, my beloved listeners of Sa'atu Salam. He's right, isn't it? You must just keep quiet. Isn't it, my beloved listeners of Sa'atu Salam? You see people coming. Remember when the month of Ramadan comes, what happens? Don't the ulama, the scholars of deen, don't they say that, you know, if you are a hafidhul Quran and if your hair is two lengths, then you shouldn't be an imam. You shouldn't perform, meaning amongst the congregation. And it's so true, so true. You're coming to make ibadat. You're coming to speak to Allah. You're coming to worship Allah. You're coming to talk to Allah. You're coming to stand in front of your beloved Rabb. And that is how we are. That's why they say your character plays a very, very, very big role in your life. You can be a Hafidhul Quran. You can be whatever. You know, people maybe can interact with you, whatever. But if your akhlaq stinks, if your character is bad, my beloved, wonderful listeners of Sa'atu Salam, nobody wants to be near you and nobody wants to be with you and nobody wants to hang around you. So sit and think, my wonderful listeners of Sa'atu Salam. But I just wanted to say that to Brother Sadiq. MashaAllah, he's looking good today. I don't know, I even asked myself,

Number zero. Number one. Okay, number one. Aye. So I asked my sister, how come you're looking so smart today? He says, Monana, I want to look like you. So I told him, I mean, yeah. How are you guys doing, my beloved, wonderful listeners of Saatu Salam? I hope you guys are well. I hope all my wonderful listeners of Salam Media are all wide awake. I made lots of dua for you. There's a lot of people, mashallah, out there. A lot of people that feel that this year or their life, it's not what they want, and it's not according to their standards. Yeah, so we make dua. I told you this dua yesterday. Allahumma adhib anni alhamma wal huzn. Read the dua. Read the dua. I taught it to so many of my contacts yesterday on my WhatsApp. You know, teach it to others, man. You know, stop this where we all want to go onto what you call YouTube. You want to see the videos. You want to see. Yeah, you can do that. You can see it. But sometimes when you go and see it, you'll sit for hours. You'll sit maybe for half an hour. You'll sit maybe for 25 minutes. You'll sit there and you're looking at all those videos. Send those du'as out. Send it out. You never know who will benefit from you. You will get the sawab. You will get the ajr. You will get the reward, my beloved, wonderful listeners of Saatu Salam. I told you this yesterday. You've got any worry. You've got a lot of anxiety. You've got a lot of thinking. You are overthinking. You are sad. You are ghum. You know, you are worried. You're going into a small depression. Or you're falling down in life. Or you're going through stress. You know, everybody, don't come and tell me no, Molana. Everyone goes through it. Everyone goes through it. I told you that dua. Allahumma adhib anil hamma wal huzn. I read it this morning. Read it 7 times. How, my wonderful listeners of Saatu Salam. You guys are waking up every morning. You're having this opportunity. Allah has selected you. And Allah has chosen you. And Allah has made you amongst the Tahajjud Guzari people, those people who are always up the third portion of the night. So that's what I'm saying. Read this dua. Make dua for the ummah. 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Make dua for those people. Allah Ta'ala must keep them happy. 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There's so many things, my wonderful listeners of Saatu Salam. Yeah. But at the end of the day, it's all up to you. The ball is where? The ball is in your court, my beloved listeners of Saatu Salam. Where are you guys? This early, mashallah, Yawmul Arbi'a, the 11th of Rabi'ul Akhir, 1448, which is also the 23rd of September, 2026. You know, I was always making dua that Allah, oh Allah, take me for Umrah, take me for Umrah, take me for Umrah, take me at least one more time for Hajj. Always make the dua, tahajjud ka waqt, you know, and I'm having this dream, Brother Sadiq. I'm having this dream. And it's not the first time. And it's not the second time. And it's not the third time. That I'm sitting right in front of Masjid al-Nabawi. And I'm drinking Zamzam water. Wallah, Allah is my witness. You know, I'm having this dream. And it's not the first time. I think it's the second or the third time. The other time I was walking right there at the Mataf. You know, I'm on an... And even this morning I made dua. I say, Wallah, take me at least one more time for Umrah. Because I know it's getting difficult as we are going. It's getting difficult. I say, oh Allah, just take me one more time for Umrah. And I want to go for Umrah. I want to go. I want to go. And at the end of the day, it's not for you to come on the airwaves and you say, oh, listeners, buy me a ticket. Give me money to go for Umrah. First. No, that's not going to help you. You know what's going to help you? What? Dua. Listen to what I'm telling my wonderful listeners of Saatu Salam. Dua. Wallahi, wallahi, wallahi.

You know, the power of tahajjud dua, it is something else that, ya Allah, it's, you know, when I wake up on a Saturday morning, right, because there isn't a program on Saturday morning and Sunday morning, so I've got more time, and then I'll hear my alarm clock going on at about 20 past 2, half past 2, and then I wake up, right? I've got so much of time. It makes you wonder and think of life itself. It makes you wonder and think of life itself. Did you ever think as a Muslim, you know, you just sitting on that musalla and you thinking and you wondering and you saying, oh Allah, imagine if I was gone. And imagine if I was dead already. And imagine if I was part of all our beloved marhumin. Did that thought ever come across you, my wonderful listeners of Sa'adu Salam? You just sit and you wonder and you think, you say, oh Allah, imagine you took me away from this dunya already. You know, you are alive. You're thinking. You are just thinking. There's so many things you can do early part of the morning. There's so many things. And I tell all my friends, my football friends, my colleagues, my satis, you know, my people that chat to me on WhatsApp, I always tell them, wallahi, Allah is my witness. Wallahi, I'm taking Allah's qasam. I'm taking Allah's qasam. And I'm saying again, Allah's qasam. I tell everyone who ever comes to me, I tell them, I said, Sia, do two things. One is, always turn to Allah. Sit on that musalla and speak your heart out. Speak your heart out. That's the best thing you can ever do in life. You can go to a psychiatrist. You can go to a physician. You can go to a psychologist, whoever. You can go there and sit and talk. And they will listen to you. Wallahi, sit on that musalla and just talk to Allah subhanahu. I tell everybody this. Even yesterday I told somebody, say, turn to Allah and read two rakats of Talatul Hajat and turn to Allah. And the second thing is that don't ever leave your namaz out. Don't ever do that. Don't. I'm telling all the listeners of Sa'atu Salam. You might be maybe now 65 years old. You might be now maybe 70 years old. Maybe now you're early 50s. Or maybe you are a youngster listening to me. Don't ever leave your salah. Don't ever leave your namaz. Please, my beloved, wonderful listeners of Sa'atu Salam. Whether you like the person, whether you don't love the person, whether you don't want to take nasiha from that person, but don't ever leave namaz out. Wallahi, I've seen this. I'm speaking out of experience. When you start leaving namaz, when you leave your salah, when you leave your namaz, when you start neglecting namaz, ruku, sujood, going to the beautiful house of Allah, you know what's going to happen to you? Who can give me an answer? I want to know from this. Who can give me an answer? When a person leaves namaz, he does not read salah. He reads when he feels, hey, now I'm feeling good today. Let me go and read namaz. Can somebody give me an answer? Brother Shamsuddin from Peter Marisburg. Sister Yasmin Kaji from Kimberley. Brother Umar Khan from Ireland. I'm asking all the listeners. I'm asking you. When a person leaves namaz, I want to hear which listener is going to give me the answer. Can you give me an answer? Sister Rukaya Khan from Bayview. Sister Yumna from London, UK. I see sisters from Australia just join in now, from Sydney and Perth. Brother Nasser from Lansdowne. Brother Faisal from Lansdowne. Brother Adil from Mayfair. Brother Ashi from Mayfair. Sister Zenith and Gulambai from Hoodest. Ma Zainab Appa from Durban. Ma from Azadville. Sister Nasima from Stanger. Sister Yasmin Karim from North Beach. Tasneem Hefaji from Central Town, Durban. Can you guys give me an answer? Sister Zuleika Shakil from Kenya. Sister Yasmin Naidu from Crofdin. So you see so many listeners when they message me early part of the morning. Brother Ahmad Ali from Phoenix. Sister Shaida Hussein from Shoud. Sister Hasina Rifai. Brother Imran. I'm asking y'all, when a person leaves namaz and leaves salah out of his life, can you give me an answer? Can somebody tell me? I'm going to wait for you, Sister Hasina Rifai. Brother Shamsuddin.
Can you tell me, my beloved, wonderful listeners, quickly, I'm asking you, before we go for our ad break, and then inshallah we'll go for our, I think we'll go for our Fajr early this morning, Brother Salih, and then inshallah we can go for our Nasiha, or maybe we'll go for our Nasiha, and then for the Fajr Azan. Brother Sadiq. So we need to pray. We need to play an ad break. Am I right? Yeah. So I'm asking the listeners quickly. Say your son don't have no namaz in his life. Your brother no namaz in his life. When I say no namaz in life, I mean you just read maybe Juma. Maybe you read Salatul Juma, but there's no Fajr Salah. Now and then when you go to sleep, you don't even read Salatul Isha. There's a lot of people that do that. Hello. Don't close your eyes and pretend as if, you know, Malana, I'm blind what you are saying. Oh, Malana, I'm closing my ear. You know, I've got my earplugs to close my ears. I'm deaf what you are saying. Hello? There's a lot of Muslims, wallahi, they go to sleep without performing Salatul Isha. And I'm asking you, listeners of Sa'd, that's not my Nasiha this morning. That's not my Nasiha. Sister Farhana Sahali from Durban. I'm asking y'all, if a person does not read Salah in his life, he doesn't have namaz in his life. He doesn't have. Maybe he's got, like I'm saying, maybe he reads now and then. Now and then. And you get some people, they don't read Salah at all. Not even Salatul Jumu'ah. Yeah? Not even Salatul Jumu'ah. Sister Hasina says here, she says, Malana, you will end up with all kinds of problems. That is haq. And have no direction, Malana. That is haq, right? That's haq, hakikat, spot on. Brother Shamsuddin, you can maybe tell me, when a person does not have namaz and salah in his life, what do you think happens to that person? You know, where's Brother Umar Khan from Ireland? Sister Hasina is right. She says, Malana, you will end up with all kinds of problems. You know what? You know what will happen to you? Do you really want to know? My wonderful listeners, the sisters in Australia and in Sydney, do you really want to know? Of course, yes, you will say, Malana, you will say that you will experience all kind of problems. You know what I mean? Like our sister Hasina says, and you won't have no direction at all. Right? You know, when a person... I'm waiting for the listeners. I see Brother Umar Khan from Ireland is typing. I'm waiting for Sister Yasmin Kaji from Kimberley. Ma from Azadville. Where's Sister Fatima Hussein from Verlam? I know she always messages us early part of the morning. Who's this here? Sister Maimuna. Okay. Sister Amara, Sister Zakira. Yeah, I'm waiting for y'all. You guys just tell me quickly before we go for our interval. For our interval break, right? For our interval. You know what's going to happen to you? Let me tell you what's going to happen to you. When a person... Listen nicely, Brother Sadiq. Listen nicely. When a person does not read Salah, Namaz, and the person does not have Namaz and Salah in his life, you really want to know what's going to happen? Yes, of course. You will experience all type of problems, blah, blah, blah, in this. Allah subhanahu wa ta'ala will neglect you. And Allah won't call you to his house. How's that? How's that, my beloved listeners of Salatu Salam? Allah, people say, hey, Mawlana, I can't go to the masjid. Hey, it's not, you can't go to the masjid. Allah doesn't want to call you. How? Can you not understand, my beloved listeners of Salatu Salam? You know, some people will drive past the masjid. Some people will walk past the masjid. They will listen to the adhan. They will hear the adhan. And they will walk right past the masjid. Or they will drive right past the masjid. Or maybe they're on a bicycle, they will go right past the masjid. And they will tell you, oh, you know what? I'm busy. I need to go here. It's not because you're busy or you need to go and pick up a parcel or you need to go for a meeting. No, Allah is not calling you to his house. Can you not see it? How, my beloved, wonderful, listen. That's a hakikat. That's a fact. That's a reality. Imagine in your community, wherever you're staying, maybe in Sherwood, in Phoenix, in Chatsworth, in wherever. All right? Yeah, in Johannesburg, in Lansdowne, in Lanesia, whatever. When you hear the azan, maybe Salatul Dhuhr, Salatul, you just see everybody, maybe one, two, three uncles coming out of their homes, coming out of their houses. You see maybe a few cars going to the masjid, or you see a few people walking towards the masjid. You know why? Allah wants them. Allah is calling. Say, come, my banda, come. Now imagine those people who don't read namaz. You know what Allah is saying? Allah is not inviting you. That's a dangerous statement.
Allah don't want you to come to his home. Allah don't want you to come to his house, my beloved one. Is that yes or no? Am I right, Brother Sadiq? Yes, it's the truth. If you think you say no, Malana, I cannot make it. I don't, it's because Allah does not want you there. Well, yeah, imagine that. Imagine when Allah neglects you. What's going to happen? That's why I tell everybody, whoever is listening to me on this beautiful, mashallah, Wednesday morning, whenever I speak and whenever I give advice, people come to me and people say, Molana, I've got a problem. Molana, business is bad. Molana, my rizq is blocked. Molana, I've got jadu. Molana, my marriage is falling apart. Everyone, whoever comes to me, wallahi, Allah is my witness. The first thing I tell them, I said, how's your dini life? How's your dini life? How is your dini life? What you think? You think you flying cloud 9 and you flying cloud 99. You've got a good business. Oh, you've got money. You can travel, go to Dubai, go to Turkey, go here, go this. You've got a car. You've got 2, 3, 4 business, 2, 3, 4 garages, 2, 3, 4 shops. You can do whatever you want. You don't have Allah, my beloved, wonderful listeners. Wallahi al-azim. The day when you really, really need Allah, Allah will look at you and say, my banda, I don't need you. What's that hadith again? Allah says, "Ridayak Allah." Allah Subhanahu wa Taala says, "It's a very beautiful hadith." I must just get the hadith again. Where Allah throws it on your face, you know, and Allah throws it at cloth, that dirty cloth. Allah throws it on your face, and Allah says, "You didn't need me all this time. Why are you coming to me now?" That's how we humans are. Insan is like this. And the day when Allah neglects you, you are doomed. It's not you are lost, you are doomed, my wonderful listeners of Salatu Salam. I know of people, Allah is my witness. I'm saying it live on the airwaves of Salatu Salam. I know of people who were Muslims. They went into Christianity. They became murtad. Go and ask them today how their life is. Go and ask them how their life is. I know of people. I can give you stories. Wallahi al-azim, I can give you stories, my beloved listeners of Salatu Salam. They went into Christianity. And they say, no, you know, this is the right religion. And this and this and this. Today, go and see them. They will cry to you. And they will say they made the biggest mistake in their lives. They made the biggest mistake in their lives. Today, they are suffering. Today, they've got sickness. Today, they are like lost in this dunya. Today, they're like a sheep. Today, they're like, oh, my wonderful listeners of Salatu Salam. But anyway, yeah. Brother Omar Khan from Ireland says, Malana, your day wouldn't be good without namaz. Sister Fatima Hussein from Vellum says, Malana, a person who don't perform namaz has no noor and no baraka and no success. Haq. And it's so true. It's so true. And I'm going to tell everybody this. At the time of Nabi sallallahu alayhi wa sallam, when Nabi sallallahu alayhi wa sallam had a problem, what? What's the first thing Nabi sallallahu alayhi wa sallam used to do? We all know the answer. When Nabi sallallahu alayhi wa sallam faced any challenges, any difficulties, any problems, what is the first thing Nabi sallallahu alayhi wa sallam used to do? Come on, my beloved listener. You know the answer, man. Nabi sallallahu alayhi wa sallam used to go and perform proper wudu, fresh wudu, and he used to go and read 2 rakats of Salatul Hajat. Are you doing it? Am I doing it? Are we all doing it? Yes or no? Come, give me the answer. Are you doing it? Are you telling your kids to do it? Are you telling your children to do it? Every morning, your children are going to varsity. They're going to study. They're going to colleges, whatever. Are you telling him, oh, my child, oh, my little Betty, oh, my little Beta, you're leaving home now. Did you read your namaz? You see, did you speak to Allah? Did you read your dua? I tell my son every day before he leaves home. Every day, whenever he reverses that car, I tell him, I said, son, read your duas, read your wazifas. Did you read it? Don't forget to, because you don't know if he's coming back. You don't know if he's coming back. You see, my wonderful listeners of Sartre. But anyway, Brother Sadiq, let's go quick for our ad break. Let's correct our niyat. Let's correct our intention. Let us make shukr to Allah subhanahu wa ta'ala on this early, beautiful, mashallah, Wednesday morning.

0: رحيم الله رحيم الله حنان منان ديان غفور شكور. Come my beloved wonderful listeners, wherever you are, come. Knock, knock, knock, knock, knock, knock, knock. Oh, are we all wide awake? Let's go for our interval. I see Brother Faisal, he says, Molana, maybe you should advise us this morning about namaz, about salah. You know what I wanted to touch this morning? I wanted to speak this morning about the men folk out there, how we treat our beloved sisters in Islam, those who are married, how they treat their beloved wives. I wanted to touch this morning, to speak on that nasiha this morning. But I see Brother Faisal from Lensaud, he says, Malana, why don't you give us nasiha on namaz, on salah? So I don't know, I'm just thinking. But anyway, let's see inshallah what happens. Let's go on to for our ad break. You know what to do, Brother Sadiq? After the ad break, go straight to the Fajr Azan. Ad break, Fajr Azan. Because Fajr has entered already. And then inshallah, we will continue with our program. Sa'atu Salam, 19 after 5.
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0: 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O Allah, Lord of this perfect call and this prayer to be established, grant Muhammad al-Wasila a high and special place in Jannah, and al-Fadila a rank above the rest of creation, and raise him to a praised platform which you have promised him.
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0: 6 minutes to 6 o'clock on this early, beautiful, mashallah, cool Wednesday morning, Yawmul Arbi'ah. My beloved, wonderful listeners of Salam Media, our beloved, wonderful listeners of Sa'atu Salam. When Sadiq is in a mood, then he's definitely in a good mood. I say you're in a good mood, brother Sadiq. Mashallah. Playing some wonderful nasheeds and nizams. So anyway, let's go on to our nasiha this morning. Right. You know nasiha, you can speak on anything. Advise. Nasiha means advise. So let's go on to our nasiha this morning. Right. So our nasiha this morning is to all our beloved husbands out there. You know, to all our beloved brothers out there, to all our beloved, those who became fathers, you know, to all our daddies, mashallah, young daddies out there, you know. So I want to ask all our menfolk, why do we have this authority that because you are the Amir of the house, and you've got this authority that me, I can take a second wife, or I can take a third wife, or I can take a fourth wife. Please don't get me wrong. And don't come in, quote me out of context and say, no, Maulana Arafat is going against the verse of the Quran, where Allah subhanahu wa ta'ala says, فَانْكِحُوا مَا طَوَبَ لَكُمْ مِنَ النِّسَاءِ مَثْنَا وَثُلَاثَ وَرُبَعَ. Please, don't misquote me. Just now you guys will say, yeah, Maulana Arafat, he's going against the verse, and Maulana Arafat said, let us say, Maulana Arafat said, no. You know, why do we men, we have this authority, this power, you know, because Allah subhanahu wa ta'ala has given you the power of divorce, of talaq. Allah subhanahu wa ta'ala has made the man rijal of the home. And Allah subhanahu wa ta'ala has made the man of the hoves. Allah has made the man of the family, the Amir, Amirul Mu'min, you know. And Allah subhanahu wa ta'ala has made a man rijal, you know, ar-rijalu qawwamuna 'ala an-nisa, you know. And my topic is not about second wives, no. My topic is about why we men, you know, because we've got a wife, and now you think you the man. You can do what you want to. You can do how you want to. You can go out of the house when you want to. You can ill-treat your beloved wife when you want to. You can disrespect her when you want to. You can raise your voice when you want to. You can even swear her when you feel like. Or you can even slap her or hit her. And there are men folk out there who do that. And don't play dumb. I'm asking to all the men folk. I'm speaking directly to all the men folk. Why do you have this authority to threaten your wife and to tell your wife, you know what, I can do this if I want to. If you're not happy with me, there's the door. Chuck. It's either my way or the highway. You know? I want to ask you a question to all the men folk out there. Allah bless you with a very beautiful daughter. Or Allah bless you with a very beautiful son. Whether it's two daughters, two sons, one son, one daughter, Allah bless you. I'm asking you, would you want someone to ill-treat your own beloved daughter the way you are right now with your wife? Come, my wonderful listeners of Sa'atu Salam. Would you want somebody also to get married to your daughter, and the way you treat your wife, they treat your daughter like that, and they tell your daughter, no, tomorrow I'm going to take a second. Would you want it? Because today all fathers, they will die for the kids. All fathers will die for the children. You know, if your daughter has to come to you now and your daughter say, Abba, you know, my husband swore me, or my husband slapped me, or my husband is ill-treating me, how would you react? How would you react? You'll tell your daughter, oh, make sabr, my bet, make sabr. You will, you. Like how that listener says, Malana, when I get angry, I breathe fire. Isn't it? You lose it. Isn't it, my wonderful listeners of Sa'atu Salam? And I want to say to all the men folk, you want to know how to become a man towards your wife. You want to know how? Wallahi al-azim. Go 1400 years back and see how Nabi sallallahu alayhi wasallam was towards his beloved wives. See, my wonderful listeners of Sa'atu Salam. Today, you're not happy with your wife. What you do? Ah, man, I can do what I want to. I know. Men, they do that. And they threaten their wives. They threaten their wives. They say, you know what? If you behave like this, and if you want to do this, I'll show you I'll take a second wife. I'll show you I'll do this. And you know what? If you're not happy, go to your mother's house. Why can't we? You know, one person told me very nicely. He says, Molana, if you are a person of Allah, and if you are a person of deen, right? If you are a person of deen, you know, then why do you walk out of a marriage? Why do you maybe give 3 bullets? Yesterday, not Monday, not Sunday, not Saturday. Yesterday was Tuesday. Yesterday. This person, Molana gave 3 talaqs, but in one breath. That's how we are as men. We can give the talaq, we can hold back the talaq, you can make a woman suffer, why are we like that? Why? Would you like, I'm putting this question forward to all the men folk out there. Would you like someone to ill-treat your daughter the way you're ill-treating your wife? My beloved, wonderful listeners of Salatu Salam. Come, sit and think. Would you want your son to ill-treat his wife the way you're treating your wife, my beloved listeners? Come. And at the end of the day, one day you will be a father. Allah will bless you with a child. And Allah will bless you with a beautiful daughter. And Allah will bless you with a beautiful son. And then, what they say is, J.C. Kearney, W.C. Burney, isn't it? One day, yeah. How you are right now, your kids are growing. Your kids are seeing you. Your kids are watching you, my beloved, wonderful listeners of Salatu Salam. Don't think no, because I'm the man of the house. I'm bringing the money and I'm working, and you must listen to me when I tell you. You must. Why don't we create this beautiful muhabba, this beautiful love? I always tell this to my friends. When you are at work and you're busy at work, you don't need your wife to message you. Pick up the phone. Pick up the phone. Call her out of the blues. Call her out of just like that. Maybe it's 11:30 in the morning, or maybe just 12 o'clock. Just phone and say, salams, babes, how are you? I'm just thinking of you. Hey, you know what? Yesterday you made me smile. You know, I'm actually at work now, but I'm just thinking what you told me. Why don't we do that? Why don't you get men folk out there? You know, don't message me. Don't for what you're calling me. You know I'm busy. You know I'm at work. What is wrong with us? What is wrong with the Ummah, my beloved, wonderful listeners of Salatu Salam? Wallahi al-Azim. I see Brother Faisal says, yeah, haq. From Lansout, we are like that. We are like that. We want to have this authority on our wives. You know, you want to control her. You want to tell her what to do. But you don't check yourself. You don't know. You don't. I don't know. I don't know. That's why today they say Molana. What they say? They say the iddat is longer than the nikah, and it's so true. And it's happening. And all of us, we've got kids. And all of us, we've got children. I told my friend this yesterday. Last night, he invited me for supper here in Mayfair. So I'm telling him. I said, Hazrat, I said, you and I, don't make dua that we must see 70, 80 years old. It's not nice. Because when you're old, don't think that you will still have that authority. When you're old and you want to do this, whatever. No, they look at you, they say, look at this timer. They look at you, they say, hey, you know, this timer is finished, man. You know what I mean? It is the truth, my beloved listeners of Salatu Salam. Wallahi ladhim, it is the truth. Today, men folk out there, either we busy, no time for the wife. When it comes for the friends, you don't even need to ask a permission. You will just go. You know what I mean? People will go and play golf. People will go for fishing. They'll go for 1 or 2 or 3 days. You know what I mean? Only Allah knows what happens there. You know what I mean? When they go for fishing, when they go for golf, or when they are with their friends, or when they are with their buddies. You must remember something. When the men folk are together, all the married men, maybe 2, 3, 4, 5 of y'all decide to go to Durban, whatever, y'all will catch up to nonsense, man. Don't go and bluff somebody else, my beloved, wonderful listeners of Salatu Salam. And I want to say this to all the men folk out there. Whatever wrong you are doing behind your wife's back, record this, what I'm saying. Record it. It's going to come out. It will come out. Whatever secrets or darkness you're keeping, it must come out on a daylight. Must. This is hadith I'm quoting. This is hadith. If you are doing something behind your wife's back, and your wife, she's innocent, she's at home, and she's looking after you, she's cooking, she's giving you, mashallah, beautiful life, and because you now, you think you're the young guy, you're handsome, and you've got power, you've got money. Let me tell you something. Let me tell you, whatever wrong you are doing the men folk out there behind your wife's back, wallahi al-azim, Allah will take it out eventually. It must come out. It must. Whether it's 1 year, whether it's 2 years, 3 years, but eventually it will come out. And when it comes out, you won't even know where to put your face. You won't even know where to put your face. So to all the men folk out there, all the husbands out there, love your beloved wife. We can't even call our wives with a beautiful name. We can't. I'm telling you, it's like some men, they just stay in a marriage because they're just staying in the marriage. Don't make the woman suffer. Don't do that. If you feel you're tired of her, if you feel you don't love her anymore, you know what I mean? Pick up the phone. Phone her parents. The same way you went to her house to go and propose to her. The same way you called her parents or her mother or father, say, you know what, I'm interested in your daughter. Pick up the phone. Phone them and tell them. Say, you know what, I had enough, I'm dead. Don't make her suffer. You get men folk out there, men folk. You know, they separate. Wife is one side, husband is one side. And what happens? He says, I will show you. You won't get married. I won't release the bullet. I won't release the talaq. And what happens? The sister, she will love like this. She'll make sabr. Her life will go. I know of people. There's Quran in front of me. I know of people who are separated for 11 years. And still today she's saying, Malana, my husband just don't want to give the talaq. He don't want to release. He don't want to give me my freedom. You know, he wants to make me suffer. And what happens to the husband? The husband, on the other hand, he's having a life. He's having a jol of a life. He's maybe even he got married again, you know, whether it's the first, second time, or the, but he continues with his life. He marries again, whatever, but he don't free. Do you know what a guna is that? Do you know what a sin is that, my beloved, wonderful listeners of Salatu Salam? To all the men folk out there, do you know what a guna is it? You know, it's so beautiful, so beautiful. I told you again, go 1400 years back. Go and see how Nabi sallallahu alayhi wa sallam used to love Hazrat Bibi Khadija radiallahu ta'ala anha, Hazrat Aisha radiallahu anha. Go and see how he used to look after his beloved wives. Go, my wonderful listeners of Sa'atu Salam. Wallahi al-Azim. And today me and you, we speak to our wives like we speak to our friends. Wallahi al-Azim. That's why, my beloved listeners, I always say, if there's no deen at home, if there's no that, where you got that taqwa, where you got that link with Allah, where you got that beautiful muhabbat and you talk to Allah, you know, I always say this, and I'm advising you, you know, when you are in a situation of divorcing your wife, and you know how our sisters are, when they get upset, they say, yeah, just give me my talaq, I want to go, you as a man, as a rijal, come on, my beloved, wonderful listeners of such. Calm down, relax, use hikmat. And of course, it's a different thing if she really wants out, and if she really wants out, then of course, then you say, okay, if that's what you want, but in a nice way. You know, my beloved, wonderful listeners of Salatu Salam, at the end of the day, it's not to say, oh, Malana, you know what, I'm just in this marriage because for the kid's sake. You know, I'm staying in this marriage. You're making yourself miserable. You're making her miserable. And you're making your kids miserable. Correct or not? Yeah. I see somebody says, these days the parents are transparent. Either Maulana Arafat. And they cover up for the kids without telling the full details. Yeah, that's also another topic on its own. Because when a husband and wife having problems, and maybe they have to go on to their own ways, their pathways. They want to separation, or maybe they get a divorce. And then mother or father out there, they will start putting waswasa, you know, into the children's ears. Yeah, you know, your mother was like this. Oh, and the mother will tell the children, you know, your father was like this. Your father was a dog, and your father, no, you're opening a can of worms. Don't ever do that, my beloved, wonderful listeners of Salatu Salam. Don't ever get your children involved. And I want to tell all this to all those who are married. If you got beautiful children, and if you got beautiful kids, and if you are divorced or you are separated, wallahi al-azim, don't get the children involved. Don't do that. You will mess up the children. You will mess up their lives, whether it's a girl, whether it's a boy. They will grow up with a different mentality. Please take this nasiha, take this advice. Don't do that. If you think you know too much, and if you think you are a macho man, it will come back to hunt you. Don't do that, my beloved, wonderful listeners of Sartu Sala. I know of a scenario that the mother, she was keeping away the children from the father and say, yeah, your father is like this, and your father is a drug addict, and your father is a womanizer, and your father is like this. And every time when the father wants to come and see his kids, the kids, they just, what you call it, they resent, like they don't want to see the father, or they don't want to, they don't want to be with the father or hug the father. Every time the father comes, why? Because the mother is putting for waswas lahumu shaitan, and the mother is telling, yeah, your father is like this, your father. Guess what happened? When those children, they grew up, when they were 14 years old, 15, 16, they told the mother, say, mommy, we don't want to be with you. We want to go to our father. Look at that. I seen this, my beloved listeners of Sartu Salam. Wallahi, Allah is my witness. Allah is my witness. You keep your kids away from your wife or from the husband. Tomorrow, that same child will grow, will say, daddy, I want to go and stay with mommy. What? What you do? You're going to tell your son, no, you can't go. They're big. They're grown up now. They will tell you, daddy, you don't tell me what to do. I'm going to stay with mama. They will tell the mother, say, mama, I'm going to stay with papa. You can do what you want to do. I'm taking my clothes, I'm going. What? What you gonna do? What you gonna do? Your child is no more small. We big, we adults. Grow up, my beloved men folk out there. We need to grow up. Stop this being that you've got authority. You've got power. You can do what you want to do because you're the husband. No, don't do that. Create that love, that spark. People say, but Maulana, you know, you have to have different salads. I'm married already for 15 years. You know, now you can't eat for 15 years biryani. You can't eat. What nonsense is that, my beloved listeners of Sartu Salam? What nonsense is that? I'm asking you. Would you like somebody to do that to your own child? To do that to your own daughter? I'm asking you. Come sit and think. We've got kids. You don't think of it. Because why? You know why you don't think of it? You think you're the man. You think you eat. You've got takabur. You've got pride. You've got this arrogance. You've got money. You've got power. You're forgetting who's above you. Who's above you, my beloved, wonderful listeners of Sartu Salam? No, man. Come on. There's so many things that we can touch. And there's so many things that we can speak about, my beloved, wonderful listeners of Sartu Salam. See what one sister says here. One sister says here, Maulana, I also just got divorced. And my husband is taking me to court because he wants custody of the kids. Here we go. Maulana, I just got divorced. My husband is taking me to court because he wants custody of the kids. Here we go. See now, husband and wife got divorced. Now what happens? You bring the children in now. Bichari children, they are lost. They don't know what's happening. Huh? Anyway. Yeah, that's my nasiha. That's my advice to all the men folk out there. Come on, man. Go and buy a nice chocolate for your beloved wife, man. Or maybe take her out, say, you know what? Let's go for a nice drive tonight. Let's go and buy a milkshake. Come on, my beloved men folk out there. Or they sent a nice message while you're at work, say, you know what? I miss you, my Janu Panu. Oh, I'm just thinking about you. Oh, you know what? Guess what? I'm just thinking the day we got married, how beautiful it was. It was so sweet. Send a nice messages. You got time to send messages to the world. You got time to be on YouTube. You got time for meetings. You got time to be on a business trip. But when it comes to your wife, you don't have time for it. That's why we've got so much of problems in our lives, in our homes, my beloved, wonderful listeners of Sartu Salam. You can make time. I remember on the Q&A, one sister said, yeah, my husband to the world is like a buzruk. He's like pious. But at home, he's a lion. How's that? How's it? He goes out of the house, everybody say, oh, Haji Sabu, mashallah, oh, Biju, oh, Khairiyatun, Jawari. But at home, he's like a lion. Yeah. Wake up, men folk. Wake up. Wake up. We all have kids. What goes around comes around. It will come back. It will come back for you. That's our nasiha this morning, my beloved, wonderful listeners of Sartu Salam. 7 minutes to six. Let's go for our ad break. We come back, inshallah, our istighfar and our dhikr. And then, inshallah, we need to go for our... I've got a very small, beautiful dua. I want to just share it with you. And then, inshallah, we'll go on to our clip. It's exactly 6 minutes to 6 o'clock.
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2 minutes to six. You are tuning in, listening to Sa'atu Salam. I was just telling to my beloved brother Sadiq, I said that I know a few listeners, they don't love the English nasheeds. I know yesterday a few listeners mentioned, say, Molana, we don't like English nasheeds.

Yeah. So I'm telling Brother Sadiq, I think Brother Jim must just rather play some nice, beautiful Urduya and Arabiya. Yeah. But anyway, let's go on to our istighfar. I see there are so many listeners, mashallah, interacting and telling me that, Molana, they're also in the same situation. They're also in the same place where when we have kids and when our parents get divorced, the children suffer. And it's so true. That's why the ulama, especially when you have kids, the ulama don't advise you just to, you know, give a talaq or give a divorce because you've got kids. And at the end of the day, the kids will suffer. You know, and if you don't have kids, then it's a different scenario. And I always say that, you know, but anyway, Allah make it easy for everyone out there. To all, mashallah, our daddies, dadas, nannies, nanas, our daddies, our mummies, our wives, our husbands. Allah make it easy for all of us. I mean, inshallah. You know, yeah, and it's not so easy out there. نستغفر الله نستغفر الله نستغفر الله

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1: Allahu, Allahu.
0: Just make whatever dua. Make whatever dua and say Allahu. Right, make whatever dua quickly. Put it loud, Brother Sadiq. Make whatever dua. Whatever dua. Oh Allah, bless me today. It's a beautiful Wednesday. Ameen. Oh Allah, I'm going in for a meeting today. Make that meeting khair and barakah. Ameen. Oh Allah, send a lot of clients and a lot of customers to my shop. Ameen. Oh Allah, my husband is traveling. Keep him safe. Ameen. Quickly. Whatever dua. And say Allahu. Put it loud. Come.
1: Allahu.
0: And say Allahu. Come. I'm giving
1: Allahu,
0: one more minute quickly.
1: Allahu.
0: Allahu. Allahu. 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Allahu.

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1: Subhanallah, subhanallah, subhanallah. Ameen, ameen, ameen, ameen to each and every person, listeners, dua, ameen. You made the dua, you made it tamanna, you made it wish, and you said Allahu. You took the beautiful, sweet name of Allahu subhanahu wa ta'ala. Brother Sadiq, beautiful nasheed. Nasheed, clip, and then we go for our ad break, inshallah. Which nasheed you going to play for me, Brother Sadiq? You know that one day, not Dunya Ke Musafir. I forgot the name. All right, play any beautiful nasheed, Brother Sadiq. I'll leave it to you quickly, just for 30 seconds, and then we go for our clip.

0: minutes after six, South African time. Come on, let's be a Nasheed artist, brother Sadiq. Tozinda he wala, tozinda, tozinda he wala, tozin. Hey, let's go and listen to our clip.
1: Just being on one big holiday. So many people are doing Harameen Sharifain. They're not even reading Salah with Jamaat. Leave everything else. Salah with Jamaat also they're not making. Then they become technical. No, I'm Musafir. So why you went then? You should just sit on at home then. To go there, then sit in the Haram Sharif. Because this terrible habits we got from here. Here too, we sit in the masjid, we make panchat.
0: Huck.
1: We're watching that one, what that one is doing, and we tell our friends something. Watching that one, what that one is doing, tell our friends. So we go Haram Sharif, we do the same thing. We sit around there in the Haram, we're watching that photo. What that photo is doing, then we're telling our friend. What this photo is doing, then we check. Hey, check that photo, check this photo. We sit here in the masjid, South Africa, or wherever we come from, we pray on the phone. So we go in the Haram Sharif, we do the same thing, we sit on the phone. The same habits that we got here, we're not making Islam of those habits. Then we go there, we do the same thing. So what did we gain from that Umrah? We just made ourselves happy. I went for Umrah and came. But what did I get from that Umrah?
0: Yeah.
1: I went in Jamaat and came. Every year I do my 40 days. But what am I getting from that 40 days? Every year I go and sit for Itikaf. Every year I'm going to sit by my sheikh. So what am I getting? Am I taking it seriously? I met one alim. Now this is not related to this now. It's all different things. I met one alim over the weekend. This particular alim, I had met him many years ago. That time, I just had a very brief interaction with him.
0: Let's stop there. I see time is almost up already to cross over to Fadilatul Ustaz Hazrat Malana Mufti Abdullah Dr. Damat Barakatum Hafidahullah. So we'll continue with that tomorrow. Where Hazrat Malana Dawood Sidat say that he met a certain alim. So we'll stop there, inshallah, we'll continue. And Hazrat Malana Dawood is spot on. You see people sitting for itikaf, sunnah itikaf, not nafil, sunnah every year. But what happens? They hitting their wives, Ya Allah, I don't even want to be pink, blue, black, whatever. They're sitting for itikaf, like how he says, people go for salah, people go for jamaat, people go for umrah, people go for hajj, come back, they're still the same. Yeah. Ad break.
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0: 17 minutes after 6 South African time on this early morning, Yawmul Arbi'a, my beloved, wonderful listeners of Sa'atu Salam, the 11th of Rabi'ul Akhir 1448, which is also the 23rd of September 2026. Remember, our Salam media WhatsApp number is 0617660355. Or you, inshallah, you can send me your questions on my personal WhatsApp number 0713131389. Let's welcome our beloved senior respected honorable Fadilatul Ustad Hazrat Malana Mufti Abdullah Dokra Damat Barakatum Hafizahullah Ustad. Assalamu alaikum wa rahmatullahi wa barakatuh, Ustad.
1: Alaikum salam wa rahmatullahi wa barakatuh.
0: How are you, my beloved Ustad? I know day before yesterday you had Red Bull, yesterday was Monster, this morning is what?
1: It's tea, Malana.
0: Tea. Are you well, Ustad? How's your beloved students? How's your beloved children, Ustad?
1: All good, alhamdulillah.
0: Ameen. There's a listener that is actually waiting for you, Ustad. He doesn't want me to mention his name. But anyway, he sent me a very lengthy message. Basically, his message is that, Ustad, he's saying that he was doing quite well in life. He's got three kids. He says that things all of a sudden became bad. He says, I lost my business. I had to close my shop. He says now it's 1 year exactly that he's struggling, Ustad. And he says here that, tell Mufti Abdullah, what wrong did I do in my life to deserve this? So his question is, are the du'as of beggars accepted, Ustad?
1: Bismillahirrahmanirrahim. Yeah, you know, I think this is not unique to this brother. Many people experience this in life, but maybe I can quote Ibn al-Qayyim rahimahullah today. Ibn al-Qayyim rahimahullah said a very beautiful thing. He said, if Allah were to uncover for his servant the wisdom behind trials, his heart would melt in love for Allah.
0: Sure.
1: Because he would see that every hardship was chosen for him, not against him. You know, yeah. I should read that again. Ibn al-Qayyim rahimahullah said, if Allah were to uncover for his servant the wisdom behind trials, his heart would melt in love for Allah.
0: Allahu Akbar. Allah.
1: Because he would see that every hardship was chosen for him, not against him. You know, I know. It's not unique to the brother that he's going through difficulty. I think there's two things to think about. The first thing is, don't ever say anything against Allah.
0: Allahu Akbar.
1: Number one. Number two is, keep trying. And number three, know that Allah Ta'ala only wishes good for his servants. You know, sometimes, like, I look at my personal life also,
0: and
1: I think of some accusations, trials, tribulations, and, you know, things against me, false accusations. And I sit and think and I ponder, and sometimes I ask myself the same question. Like, ya Allah, like, okay, I understand you, you know, that I need to go through a trial, but to this extent, and we all do that, you know, from time to time, and I've stopped doing that. I don't do that anymore. I know that everything is from Allah, and there's khair and goodness in everything. Later on in your life, you will appreciate, you know, Allah Ta'ala says, وَلَنُذِيقَنَّهُمْ مِنَ الْعَذَابِ الْأَدْنَى دُونَ الْعَذَابِ الْأَكْبَرِ لَعَلَّهُمْ يَرْجِعُونَ. You know, these trials and tribulations, why did Allah Ta'ala put them upon us? Because maybe we're not turning to Allah Ta'ala sufficient. Allah wants us, Allah Ta'ala wants our attention. Imagine that Allah Ta'ala actually worried and cared and bothered and said, you know, this so and so, he must get close to me. And so now he's going to turn to me in repentance. He's going to turn to me seeking something. And that is the reason why Allah Ta'ala tests us. He wants us to get closer to him. And so if you want to know something is a punishment or a test from Allah, and Allah Ta'ala tests those that he loves because he wants them to come closer. Then at the time of the difficulty, if your attention is turning to Allah, it's a test. If your attention is turning away from Allah, it's a punishment. Don't say anything about Allah. We pray for you that Allah Ta'ala open your doors and make everything go well for you. But the Anbiya alayhimus salatu wasalam, the most chosen servants of Allah Ta'ala were tested. And ألف لام ميم أحسب الناس أن يتركوا أن يقولوا آمنا وهم لا يفتنون. Definitely Allah will test us. 100,000,000% Allah Ta'ala will test us. So just hang in there, brother. Inshallah, everything is going to be okay.
0: And it's so tough. It's so hard to study. He says here that, tell Mufti Abdullah, my savings are getting finished, are coming to an end, and soon I'm... He says, soon I'm going to stretch my hands out.
1: The treasures of Allah are unlimited. Don't ask anyone for anything. Go to the car wash, wash someone's car, do something basic. Don't feel like below your dignity. Everything's going to work out, inshallah.
0: Ustad, he says here that...
1: money is not the only piece in life.
0: Yeah, that's true. It's true. He says, soon I'm going to stretch my hands out and become zakatable. It's causing a problem now in my marriage. My wife can't even stand with me at this time of difficulty. Maybe, Ustad, you should give the wife as well, Targhib. Ustad, what happens in a situation like this? You're doing well in life and all of a sudden, ya Allah, it's like...
1: Well in life means that you got money. That's how people look at it. But Allah Ta'ala says...
0: Yeah.
1: Regarding doing well in life.
0: Yeah.
1: Allah Ta'ala doesn't speak like that. The words of the Quran is, look at all the places in the Quran where Allah Ta'ala says, Ulaika humul muflihun. Those are the successful ones. And then in the Quran, wherever you find Ulaika humul muflihun, see what's written before that. And what is true success? What is true happiness? Money of the world is success. You know, some assets of the world is success. No. Success in this world is when Allah is happy with us. It doesn't mean that you're doing very well because you had money and then the money goes away and then all of a sudden, you know, it's read Surah Al-Fajr. Allah Ta'ala says in Surah Al-Fajr, Allah Ta'ala says, فَأَمَّا الْإِنسَانُ إِذَا مَبْتَلَاهُ رَبُّهُ فَأَكْرَمَهُ وَنَعَمَهُ فَيَقُولُ رَبِّي أَكْرَمًا. That, you know, the human being, when Allah Ta'ala blesses him and gives him and bestows him, and then he turns around and he's like, oh, alhamdulillah, I've been doing very well.
0: Sure.
1: And then Allah Ta'ala says, وَأَمَّا إِذَا مَبْتَلَاهُ فَقَدَرَ عَلَيْهِ رِزْقَهُ. And, you know, the human being, when Allah Ta'ala tests him, and then Allah Ta'ala makes his sustenance narrow for him. فَيَقُولُ رَبِّي أَهَانًا.
0: Allah.
1: He says, my Rabb has disgraced me. Allah Ta'ala says, كَلَّا كَلَّا never ever. Then Allah Ta'ala says, Allah Ta'ala says, no, you are not, you haven't seen the orphan yet. You're talking about your sustenance being narrow.
0: Allah.
1: Did you see the orphan?
0: Mm.
1: No mother, no father, no food, no money, sure. No nothing. See what he says about Allah. That I am happy. I'm happy with Allah. I got everything if I have Allah. Anyway, don't make the money of the world your objective and your priority. There are better priorities in the world. It's difficult when your wife doesn't stand with you. Inshallah, we pray. Yeah. You know, like in these situations, go find someone in your community that you can speak to.
0: Yeah,
1: Ustaz. Let them guide you through this process. Gee.
0: I think maybe Ustaz should give his beloved wife Targhib also, you know, to assist and tell her that. I know it's not easy, Ustaz. He says he's got
1: kids. I also don't know what's happening. Maybe the guy just threw his job away, or maybe he did something weird. His wife is fighting with him. We don't know.
0: We don't know. I see Hafiz Mustafa, he says, tell Mufti Saab to call that Ayat. He says, فَإِنَّ لَهُ مَعِيشَةً ضَنْكَ. What's it? Again, Ustaz?
1: That's for punishment.
0: Oh, that's for punishment.
1: مَنْ كَانَ فِي هَذِي أَعْمَى فَهُوَ فِي الْآخِرَةِ أَعْمَى وَأَضَلُّ سَبِيلًا. You know,
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1: قَالَ قَدْ. You know, Allah Ta'ala speaks about, you know, by a person, when he is blind to the commands of Allah Ta'ala, then Allah Ta'ala, you know, we'll give him a difficult life in the world. Mm. And we don't want to say this about anybody. We don't want to sit here and criticize anyone and saying that they're going through difficulty because they're disobedient to Allah. That is the time to turn back to Allah. Turn back to Allah.
0: I don't know. The sister says here, please ask Mufti to explain what's Egwari or Giari Sharif. People are sending messages and this is new to me. Please explain, Ustad.
1: I don't know what it is.
0: I don't know. I'll send.
1: There is. It's common. Yesterday also I got the message. Yeah. Giyarwi is 11th. I think it got to do something with Sheikh Abdul Qadir Jilani, rahmatullahi alayhi.
0: Yeah.
1: On the 11th of every month or 11th something, you know, he fed people or something. So people, this is all bid'ah. It is an innovation in Islam. There's nothing like that.
0: I've got Brother Munir Ustad. He wants you to speak about the clip that went viral. That clip of that youngster and this Jewish brother. I don't know, whatever transpired. I don't even
1: know. The one that you sent me, Marana.
0: Yeah, Jiustad. So Brother Munir is waiting for you to watch your input on
1: it. You know, these things are just to hype up the emotions of the Muslim and the believer. We have important things to do in this world. And, you know, you just get yourself all worked up because one Jewish person is swearing at you. They swore at our Prophet,
0: Allah. Allah.
1: If they swear at us, like, what's the big deal? I mean, let them swear, let them say whatever they want. But as a believer, what is our responsibility? We don't have to go around telling people about Islamophobia in South Africa. That's just my humble opinion. You know, following someone and then going to him and let him spare you a cane and show that in South Africa, that we know the Jews are like that. Allah Ta'ala finished telling us in the Quran, وَلَنْ تَرْضَى عَنْكَ الْيَهُودُ وَلَنْ نَصَارَى حَتَّى تَتَّبِعَ مِلَّتَهُمْ. What more you want? They will never be happy with you until you follow them. So, you know, these type of things are just unnecessary. We don't need all of this in the Quran. Allah Ta'ala says that, you know, the qualities of Ibadur Rahman, the servants of the merciful, Allah Ta'ala says, the first quality.
0: وَإِذَا
1: 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The servants of Rahman, they walk on the earth with humility. And then, وَإِذَا خَاطَبَهُمُ الْجَاهِلُونَ قَالُوا سَلَامًا. When the ignorant speak to them, they don't respond. You know, responding to ignorance is just ignorance itself. So, you know, you don't have to respond. Like when someone says something to you, like, okay, fine, whatever. I mean, if that's what they want to say, let them just say. People get happy. It's not only non-Muslims. It is sometimes our own also that get happy when they hear about some misfortune that has come to us. And the hadith, the Prophet of Allah,
0: La tudhiri shamata
1: li-akhika. You know, do not laugh at someone when they're going through difficulty. And that is if it's real. If it's false, even worse. But, you know, today, unfortunately, you'll find this type of mocking, whether it's with regards to deen or whether it regards to anything else. You'll find it among Muslims and non-Muslims. But our response to all of it should be no response at all. Absolute silence.
0: I see Brother Munir and Brother Zaid asking, do you think the youngster, he responded, is it right the way he responded? Brother Munir said, I would have bust his face. Ustad. Ustad.
1: We don't have to fight with anyone. It's incorrect to fight. I think, you know, today in the world that we're living in a world of validation and a world of social media where things become, as you said, Monana, viral. Everyone just wants to be viral.
0: I think
1: and I don't want to be viral. And I just want to be hidden. I don't want anyone to know me, you know. So, like, I think that's how we should be. We don't need things to go viral. We know this is happening since forever. In apartheid, how they trouble the people. Our parents would tell us what they did to them.
0: Yeah.
1: They abused them, how they hit them, how they, you know, threw them out of there. It's going on since forever. Discrimination against people, certain people believing that they're better than others. Our response to all of this is absolute silence. Don't say anything.
0: Yeah.
1: Just drive away from ignorance.
0: Yeah, that's so true, Ustad. Brother Zaid say that we need to stand for jihad, Ustad. I think these are mujahideens, Ustad. They talk.
1: No, it's very important. You know, jihad is very important. It's a command of Allah Ta'ala.
0: Yeah.
1: But jihad way in South Africa. And he hit the uncle there.
0: I think at that moment, Ustad, if they come to you and they tell you, he's good.
1: That's true. I mean, it's a different matter. And you can see all this, you know, desire to defend is there, but it's just directed in the wrong direction.
0: Sister Adila says here, Ustad, if somebody has to come to you and tell you in your face, it's good they're killing the Palestinians, they deserve it, would you keep quiet, Ustad?
1: Just walk away from ignorance. People have said worse things in my face. Yeah, to me on my face. And accusations and lies I've heard on my face.
0: Sure.
1: And, you know, I think over time I've just decided that it's better for my peace just to walk away. Like, okay, if that's what you want to believe, if that's what you think, good luck to you, man. What am I going to do about it? About that? You can't change people's minds. Also, once someone says something, they believe it, they want to believe it, let them just believe it. There's an akhirat for a reason.
0: I see Brother Munir says, remind Mufti Abdullah who was Umar. Shadidul Umar, Ustad. Hazrat Umar ibn al-Khattab.
1: We want to go to Umar radiallahu anhu when it comes to these type of things to show that we are some macho people, but you want to listen about Umar ibn al-Khattab radiallahu anhu? Umar ibn al-Khattab radiallahu anhu ardahu. You know, let's speak about Umar radiallahu anhu, our Chinese today, since you brought him up.
0: Shadidul Umar.
1: Umar ibn al-Khattab radiallahu anhu. If you heard the nasheed, you know, there's one nasheed speaks about Umar ibn al-Khattab radiallahu anhu, that they came to Medina looking for the master. The master, in other words, the Amir. They found him lying down in the sun.
0: Allah.
1: With no bed, no blanket, no nothing. Hazrat Umar ibn Khattab radiallahu anhu was walking around, met some people. When he met them, he asked them what is going on. The lady said, my children are hungry. The Amir is not doing his work.
0: Allah.
1: We are hungry. He went, carried the food himself, brought it back and watched from a distance that the same family that didn't have food were eating. You know, Umar bin Khattab radiallahu anhu, whose name we're using to be macho, we're using it out of context.
0: Yallah, Ustad.
1: Umar bin Khattab radiallahu anhu was an obedient servant of Allah Ta'ala. And ask ourselves, do we do that as well? So don't quote Umar bin Khattab radiallahu anhu to show that you are macho, that I am the Umar of the time. Umar bin Khattab radiallahu anhu was the most gentle soul you could find. رحماء بينهم أشداء على الكفار رحماء بينهم. Yes, they were hard on the disbelievers, but there's a time and place for it also. There's videos, sending out videos, and you know, all of this. This is something which is common, and you don't blame the brother. That's what people know what to do. You take a video and you send it out. That's what you do. But we don't have time for this. There is a year after to go through. They will distract us with all these things.
0: So true.
1: And the actual preparation of jihad will be lost. A man came to the Prophet sallallahu alaihi wasallam. He said to the Prophet sallallahu alaihi wasallam, "O Nabi of Allah, mata sa'a? When is the final hour? When is Qiyamah?" The Prophet sallallahu alaihi wasallam responded. He said, "Ma a'adatta laha? What have you prepared for it?" And so, it has been written by our Akabir that people will get involved in so many discussions and fitan and talking about Qiyamah, that would be a fitna. People will sit in gatherings and talk about Qiyamah will come like this, Qiyamah will come like that, whereas they are actual signs of the final hour. And the exact same thing is that all these things, these distractions, will get us involved in talking about things that are in inverted commas Islamophobia, but in my life is the Islam. Do I love Allah Ta'ala so much? Do I love the Prophet so much that in my life there is Islam? You know, we obey Allah Ta'ala by disobeying Him. That's what we think we will get goodness in. No. There is no khair, no goodness, in my humble opinion, in all these type of things. Just maintain your dignity as a believer. Maintain your dignity as a believer. The help, you know, yesterday, life teaches you so many lessons. And these lessons life teaches you, no book will teach you. Yesterday we were doing translation of the Quran with the students at the madrasa. And you know, I look at it so differently. Allah Ta'ala says, وَإِيَّمْ سَسْكَ اللَّهُ بِضُرٍ فَلَا كَاشِفَ لَهُ إِلَّهُ. Allah Ta'ala says that if difficulty comes to you, there is no one that can remove it. La kashifa lahu. There is no one that can remove the difficulty. Illahu, except Allah. And you know, in the hadith, you hear the Prophet sallallahu alaihi wasallam, when any matter troubled him, when any idha hazabahu amrun, any matter troubled him, what did he do? Fazi'a ila salati. He ran to salah. And you know, I reminded myself in the students yesterday that we should make this our objective, that when difficulty comes to us, no matter what the difficulty, before we pick up the phone to say, who can I phone to help me? Run to the musalla, make a fresh wudu, read two rakat salah, say, oh Allah, assist me in this situation. Don't ask anyone. And this, and our responsibility when these things happen to us is, first, maintain your dignity. Walk away from ignorance. Don't be ignorant with those that are ignorant with you. And then, if you need assistance, maybe it's a wake-up call from Allah Ta'ala for you. Go sit on the musalla immediately, oh Allah.
0: Yes.
1: Protect my iman. Keep my Islam sahih.
0: Ya Allah, I see Brother Ashraf is saying, Ustad, let me just read this. He says that you're wrong, dear Mufti Saab. How can you say that youngster, he was making a video to send it viral? He brought an awareness to the Muslims here in Johannesburg.
1: What I'm saying is we are aware. I'm not criticizing the brother. I'm saying that's what he knows what to do, because that's what everyone does nowadays. Yeah. But if you ask me if it's the right thing to do, it's the wrong thing to do. You don't have to keep sending videos. We already know they're doing this from the time of the Prophet. Not from today. What awareness? You think that the kuffar love you? Al-kufru millat wahida. The believers are all the same. They hate you. They might smile on your face, but they hate you. So if you think there's awareness needed, there's no awareness needed. We already know they don't like us. The Quran finished tell us. This is the awareness that we have. But I'm not saying that the brother shouldn't have taken the video, or should have taken the video, or done like this, or done like that. I'm just saying, if you're asking me, my personal, humble advice to you is, if it happens to you, walk away.
0: Walk away. Yeah. Ya Allah. There's a listener, Ustaz.
1: You are more dignified. Shafi'i Rahmatullah Ali said a very beautiful thing. And, you know, these advices that we read and listen to are for that moment. If you don't do it that moment, the next time it happens, we have to do it. But the Prophet ﷺ said two things. One thing I'm going to say about the Prophet ﷺ said. That, لَيْسَ الشَّدِيدُ بِالسُّرَعِ إِنَّمَا الشَّدِيدُ الَّذِي يَمْلِكُ نَفْسَهُ إِنَّ الْغَضَبِ. A real strong man is the one who can control himself at the time of anger. When someone calls you something, someone says something to you, and you just like, look, I'm not going to say anything to you. Number one. Number two is Imam Shafi'i Rahmatullah Ali said that it does not behold lions to bark at dogs. If we are the lions of the Ummah, the lions of the people of the world, what must we bark at dogs for? Let the dogs bark. Yeah. Let them say whatever they want.
0: Say what they want, they want to.
1: Okay.
0: Yeah, somebody says here, we feel for the people of Gaza. Gaza, Ustad.
1: Of course, we all do.
0: We all do, I mean.
1: Not only the people of Gaza. You know, there's some people might not like what I'm going to say.
0: Yeah.
1: But only when it comes to fair-skinned people.
0: No, Ustaz, come on.
1: Have this feeling. Yes, yes. In Africa, when our Muslim brothers and sisters die, it doesn't affect us so much.
0: Yeah, Allah.
1: And the entire Ummah is one. The Prophet sallallahu alayhi wa sallam said, Al-mu'minuna ka jasadin wahidin. The Prophet said that the believers are like one body. In ishtaka ainuhu ishtaka kullu. If your toe is paining, your whole body pains, you feel sick, you say, I'm feeling sick today. When any part of the Ummah, you know, Malana, Ilyas Rahmatullah Ali, let me narrate this today. Today we're speaking about the giants also. Malana Ilyas Rahmatullah Ali, when he started the effort of Tabligh, he called all the senior ulama, and then he said to them that I have this worry and concern that everyone must join everyone must become a person that reads Salah 5 times daily Salah in the masjid. And everyone should go out a little bit in the path of Allah with their own money, their own time, their own health. Mufti Kifayatullah Rahmatullah said that you're not going to find people like that. People that are willing to give their own time, own money, own health in the path of Allah Ta'ala, it's very difficult. This was 100 years ago. Maulana Ilyas said, I have hope in Allah. Allah Ta'ala will make some people like this. And then the poorest of the poor, at that time from Mewat, they went out with their own money, their own time, first jama'ah ever to go out.
0: Ya Allahu Akbar.
1: With their own money, own health, they went out in the path of Allah Ta'ala. And why they went out? To reform themselves. What I'm trying to say is that, you know, when you're looking at sacrifice for deen, there is a way to sacrifice. Maulana Ilyas Rahmatullah Ali had this worry and cry that the Ummah, you know, must all read Salah. And on his deathbed, he had a different worry, such a worry, he had Allahu Akbar, you know, Akbar. But my point of saying all of this is that worry for the deen of Allah Ta'ala is something which is admirable, it's admirable, it's something beautiful to have worry for the deen of Allah Ta'ala. It is something that It is in every heart of every person. Worry for the Ummah. And worry for the Ummah means every single part of this Ummah. Whether they are black, whether they are white, whether they are brown, whether they are green. Color is nothing.
0: Yeah.
1: The Nabi of Allah sallallahu alayhi wa sallam fought hard to make this one Ummah. Tawheedul Ummah, the Ummah must be one. Wahdatul Ummah, the Ummah must be one. But in the obedience of Allah. So, yes, our heart bleeds for the people of Gaza, but not only them.
0: Yeah,
1: all the Muslims, even our neighbors. You know, sometimes, you know, yes, it's important that we worry about the people of Gaza. We neglect those that are just here next to us. Everyone we have to worry about. What a fikr it is. What a worry a believer has to live with. It's mentioned in a hadith, the Prophet sallallahu alayhi wa sallam, when he would cry for the Ummah. You know, you read what duha, the Imam reads what duha in Salah, what duha, wa layli idha saja. It's a common surah in maybe Isha, the Imam like to read it.
0: Yes, yes.
1: You know, ما ودعك ربك وما قلى ولا الآخرة خير لك من ولا سوف يعطيك ربك فترضى. It's mentioned in the Tafsir that the Prophet sallallahu alayhi wa sallam was crying so much, so much, so much. He was crying, and it's mentioned in narrations that the Prophet sallallahu alayhi wa sallam would cry for his Ummah like a boiling kettle. Sounded like a boiling kettle. He was shaking and shivering. Allah, my Ummah. Allah, my Ummah. Allah Ta'ala sent Jibreel alayhi salatu wasalam to the Prophet sallallahu alayhi wa sallam. O Nabi of Allah, what is, and Allah Ta'ala knew why he's crying.
0: Indeed.
1: Why are you crying? He said, oh Allah, I'm worried about my Ummah. I'm worried about my Ummah. What will happen to my Ummah? And then Allah revealed the verse, وَلَسَوْفَ يُعْطِيكَ رَبُّكَ فَتَرْضَى. Allah Ta'ala will grant you the ability to intercede on behalf of your Ummah so you will be happy. So the Prophet will calm down. وَلَسَوْفَ يُعْطِيكَ رَبُّكَ فَتَرْضَى. Allah will give you the ability to, your Ummah will be okay, you will intercede for them on the day of Qiyamah. The worry of the Prophet Sallallahu Alaihi Wasallam, the worry of the Sahaba, the Tabi'in, the Tabu Tabi'in, our Akabir, it's a real worry. And our worry is the same also. We worried about ourselves, about the Ummah, and we should be worried. It's very important. It's
0: very important. I see the sister says here, Mewat is a very poor jaga, Ustad, very poor.
1: Yes, I've been there also. I've been there.
0: Yeah. Yeah, Allah, Ustad. Somebody says, Ustad, I'm about to move into a new house, inshallah, I mean. My friend suggested to first put a Quran in there and call the Adhan. Should I do this? Also, please make dua that Allah make this house to be a source of peace, security, and tranquility for me and my family, Ustad.
1: Now, our real home is the home of the Akhirah. The house of the Akhirah is the actual abode. Do not make yourself too comfortable. Yeah. We pray for, inshallah, Afia. Allah Ta'ala grant you Afia in your new home, inshallah. Do not be too formal about it. So before you move into the home, you can read Surah Al-Baqarah, you can read the entire Quran. Don't make it a habit of inviting people over and housewarming parties and all of that. People are happy, but there's others that will come to your home that have nothing. And, you know, it might make them, you know, unappreciative of the ni'mah of Allah Ta'ala upon them. Yes, you can be happy. You can invite people to your home. But these type of functions like housewarming parties and all of that, they're un-Islamic. They have a lot of problems. They be happy in your home, alhamdulillah, wa yasa'ka baytuk. May Allah Ta'ala grant you ease and goodness in your home. Let's hope it's not financed with Islamic finance, inshallah. Just prepare for the Akhirah.
0: Yeah. One brother from Mias Farm says here, I don't know if Muftisab likes jihad. So he mentions here, he says, tell Muftisab about Khalid bin Walid, Hazrat Hamza radiallahu, these were mujahideen. They died for the...
1: I don't like jihad. I love jihad.
0: Allahu Akbar.
1: I make dua to Allah Ta'ala that Allah Ta'ala take my life in his path.
0: Ameen.
1: While he's pleased with me.
0: Same here, Ustad. Same here.
1: And in Medina Tayyiba, my ruh must go in Makkah in Medina. Allah Ta'ala must take my ruh here. Let's take it there, far away, in the blessed lands of Makkah and Medina. I make dua every day. Allah accept my dua. I don't want to die. I want to die in Makkah and Medina, inshallah.
0: Khalid bin Walid, subhanallah.
1: Khalid bin Walid, inshallah. Maybe we speak about Khalid bin Walid radiallahu anhu tomorrow.
0: I was waiting for you. I know you were touching on the great giants, so you got...
1: We already finished that one.
0: Gee, Ustad, you want to see a house before you leave us, inshallah?
1: Tomorrow? We're not having a program, are
0: you? Gigi, tomorrow it's a holiday, Ustad, public holiday. Yeah.
1: It's a public what? A Friday or what?
0: A Friday. Friday, inshallah, we'll be together, Ustad. Yeah.
1: In the life of a believer, there is no holiday.
0: Yeah, that's true. Very true. Haq.
1: On that Maulana Abdul Hamid, our principal, Dawud Barakatum, you know, he would say this.
0: Mm-hmm.
1: Say something, tell us that holiday, you can make it into holy days.
0: Yeah.
1: Like holy, like pious, good days.
0: Uh-huh.
1: Or you can make it full of holes. Holy like holy, or holy like holy, you know. You can make it holy, good day in the obedience of Allah Ta'ala. You're getting off for the day.
0: Mm.
1: Yes, you can enjoy the time with your family, have a nice dry. You know, as a believer, this is extra time to engage
0: in
1: some personal actions of worship between you and Allah Ta'ala. May Allah Ta'ala grant us khair in this world.
0: Ameen.
1: May Allah Ta'ala grant us khair in our qubur and in the year after, inshallah.
0: Ameen.
1: Sallallahu wa sallam ala nabina Muhammad wa ala alihi wa sahbihi ajma'in. Alhamdulillahi rabbil alameen. 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
0: Wa alaikum salam wa rahmatullahi wa barakatuh. 10 minutes to 7. It's so true. So true. People are going through life. Some people are struggling. You heard that brother that said that everything was going well for him in life, and he's got 3 kids, and all of a sudden things are not the same anymore. He said he had to close his shop. He lost his business. He says, it's 1 year now, I'm struggling. What wrong did I do in my life to deserve this? Yeah. So he asked a question that, are the du'as of the beggars accepted? Definitely, yes, of course. Hey, Allah make it easy for everyone out there. Our mothers, our sisters, our children, our youth, our kids, our husbands, our wives, yeah, our brothers, our sisters. Allah make it easy for all of us. I always make this du'a every morning when my Salatul Tahajjud. Oh Allah, grant us a beautiful life, a beautiful, peaceful, sakina, tranquility life. Allah must give us a beautiful life, you know. Some people think money is everything. If you have money, you have a beautiful life. I don't know. But anyway. Well, tomorrow it's a public holiday, my beloved brother Sadiq. You want to come in tomorrow, brother Sadiq? Okay, we'll wait. We'll wait here from the listeners. Do you guys want to have a show tomorrow morning? Just let me know. Send me a message on my personal WhatsApp number, 071-331-3899. You heard our beloved Hazrat Maulana Mufti Sahib. He says, there's no holidays, you know, for us. We must make our holidays into holidays or make full of holes. Yeah, listeners, if you guys want to have a show tomorrow, send me a message. I don't know. You know what? I was going to take off tomorrow, Brother Sadiq. Brother Sadiq, he wants to come in. You want to come in tomorrow morning? Yeah. Up next, of course, it's Surah Yasin, sponsored and brought to you from an anonymous listener from Mefa King for the Isail Sawab of his beloved Marhum parents and all Marhumin and our beloved Nabi Karim sallallahu alayhi wa sallam. Have a beautiful morning, have a beautiful afternoon. Look after yourself. Yeah. So I'm waiting for you. You just send me a message. Tell me if you want to have a show tomorrow morning or not. Yeah. From myself and, of course, brother Sadiq. Remember, do good, be good, pray good, think good, feel good, see good. Allahumma ahdina wa ahdibina wa ahdina sa jamia. Assalamu alaikum wa rahmatullahi wa barakatuh.
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0: The following is a paid political advertisement by the Al-Jamaa Political Party.
1: Regularization and the alternative political party for South Africa is the Al-Jamaa effect. Roads will be fixed, refuse will be removed, and personal safety in your homes, streets, parks, and pathways to the local shops and shopping malls will be our top priority. 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
0: That was a paid political advertisement by the Al-Jamaa political party.
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13: Let me tell you something. We are living in interesting times for many reasons. We are living in times of skepticism, right? So the idea of, you know, religion being an outdated pre-modern thing is very common now. It's the common atmosphere in high school. It's certainly the common atmosphere in the university setting. So it doesn't matter if you're going in the accounting field or you're going to go into medicine, if you're Pakistani, or if you're going to go, you know, whatever field you're going to go into, you're going to take a couple of years of electives. Okay, and those electives, the idea of them is to instill enough in you, enough doubt, enough ideas, you know, from the point of view of anthropology, to, you know, psychology, to philosophy. You get exposed to enough ideas that are, they're more than enough to shatter, or at least, at the very least, rattle your foundations in your faith. They're there to mess you up. And especially if you go further in your studies, some students decide they're going to go further in their studies in the humanities. So they're going to study, you know, sociology of religion or anthropology or something like that. May Allah protect them, because most of the people who end up in these fields become highly agnostic or highly skeptic of religion. You know, because they look at it, because, you know, in the academia, they study religion like much like they're studying a corpse. It's something dead and they're doing an autopsy. It's a soulless study of religion. They call it Islamic studies programs in many universities. It's anything but, you know. It's this idea of just studying this thing. That's very, their approach to it is no different from the department next door that's studying cadavers. It's honest to God. It is what it is. That is how it is. Now, we're in that environment and we're in that culture, and those ideas are not only relegated to academia anymore. They have made their way into YouTube. They have made their way into popular media, right? So we're exposed to that line of thinking overwhelmingly, all the time. I want to summarize the problem of modern thought in four ways. I think this is important for this conversation, especially when we're talking about giving faith to our children and passing the legacy of faith and prayer down to our kids, then I think this is important. And if you've heard this from me before, I apologize. Actually, no, I don't apologize. You need to hear it again. So here goes. In pre-modern society, it doesn't matter if they're Muslim or not, pre-modern society put God at the center. So whether it was Hindu society, or it was Christian society or Jewish society, pre-modern societies put some higher power at the center, okay? And people who understood that higher power or studied that higher power or worshiped that higher power were the most important people in that society. So in Hindu society, the people who were the most the religious, you know, pundits or whatever they are, they were actually of the elite of that society. In Islamic tradition, the ulama were the elite of the society. They were the most noble, most respected of the people. In the Catholic tradition or in the Christian tradition, the people that studied Catholicism, they were actually very noble. They were the noble class of people, right? So the study of God was the most important study. The second most important study, I'm going to go in order now, three things at least. The second most important study was actually the study or a focus on an afterlife. And it's not limited to Islam. Everybody talked about either, whether they talk about karma, or they talk about heaven and hell, or they talk about something. But there's a constant emphasis on an afterlife. Do we have that emphasis in Islam? Absolutely. Everything you do, there are consequences and benefits of it in the akhirah. So there was a focus on God, and there was a focus on the afterlife. And then thirdly, after God and the afterlife, there was a focus on bettering yourself morally, bettering yourself spiritually, saving your soul, I like to call it. Every culture has something about saving your soul. The Christians talk about saving the soul, you know. The Buddhists talk about it in one way, in so many words. The Muslims, we talk about tazkiyatun nafs, cleansing the self, the diseases of the heart. Right? So there's an emphasis on, there's a part of me that is inside, that isn't my physical being, there's a spiritual entity inside me, and it needs to be taken care of. So what were the three areas of emphasis thus far? God, what else? Afterlife, and you can just say the soul. God, the afterlife, and the soul. And then finally, as a result of all of these, actually I'll hold off to finally. Let me tell you what happened in postmodern society. Postmodern society, the revolution in Europe, basically leads to many, many different kinds of philosophies, because philosophy was outlawed in Europe. But after the revolution against the church, there was an explosion of philosophies in Europe. And there were so many different, so many isms, right? All different kinds of isms. But at the end of the day, all of those isms had a few things in common. And I want to share those with you. They said that we've been studying God throughout history. What has that given us? An oppressive regime? What does that produce? Has that produced a better world? But even now that we have an opportunity to explore the universe, understand matter, develop physics and chemistry, you know, understand mechanics. When we study these things, we see immediate benefits. You know, the industrial revolution in Europe is not because people studied God, but it's actually because people studied the universe. So we've been studying God a long time, but nothing really happened. But when we study the universe, what happens? Great development. You see fantastic results. So you know what? Whether you want to believe in God or not, it's okay. But the real important thing is to study the universe. So there's a shift in focus. Now the emphasis is on studying the material sciences. And that shift that started with the European Revolution is so powerful that you, when you decide to study something that is immaterial, for example, if you decide to leave architecture and go into doing a major in history, your parents will say, "What are you doing? You have to get a real job." And the most prestigious jobs today, the most prestigious positions today are people that hold positions in a particular science. Is it true or not? So there's a shift, cultural shift. And is this a shift only in Europe and America? No, it's a global phenomenon. So there's this overwhelming emphasis on science, on the universe. What was the second thing that pre-modern society used to emphasize? The afterlife.
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1: Bismillah ar-Rahman ar-Rahim. Assalamu alaikum. It is 4 after 8 o'clock. Welcome to News and Views with me, Julie Ali, standing in for Salailo Makwadiri. And of course, lots coming up your way on the show this morning. Our first guest is already on standby, and that is attorney at law, Attorney Yusha Tayyib. And let's dive straight into that interview. This has to do

0: with the Norwood road rage incident. We are all aware that that video has gone viral. Johannesburg Motors has shared footage of a confrontation in Norwood where he was allegedly subjected to racial and religious slurs. Abdurrahman, a content creator formerly of Escort and now living in Johannesburg, said he made the video public to highlight the racism and Islamophobia or anti-Islamic sentiments that he was subjected to. He also goes on to say the confrontation allegedly started while he was driving home and indicated to turn into his road. So let's hear we also know that he has claimed that he's going to be approaching different organizations for support regarding taking legal action against this particular perpetrator. Attorney at law, Yusha Tayyip, salaam alaikum, welcome to the program.
1: Walaikum salam wa rahmatullahi wa barakatuh, jazakallah for the opportunity.
0: Okay, I know that you were involved with another hate incident, anti-Muslim hate incident at the Northcliff Masjid. This was a little while ago. I'm kind of wondering, will the legal path follow a similar similar route? And if you can just bring us up to speed with what happened or what the progress has been regarding the Northcliff anti-Muslim sentiments and hate against Muslims in general.
1: So in that incident, similarly, comments were made about Muslims and Islam, and the matter was reported to the SAPS, who investigated the matter. There was then an engagement between the complainants and the perpetrators, and the complainants have entered into negotiations and decided it somewhat to resolve the matter by educating the perpetrators of the incident, and they have yet to make a final decision. In fact, I was advised last week that the perpetrators were invited to an open day at Northcliff to learn more about Islam, and depending on their attendance, I would be given an instruction on whether to pursue the criminal and or civil litigation. But it would seem that one may be resolved. The current one is just at its start. I see a number of apologies from Jewish organizations have been issued already in anticipation of what is to come. But I understand that the complainant in this matter has laid charges at the Norwood SEPs, and there's a possible Equality Court and or Human Rights Commission referral that will take place. So that didn't take place in Northcliff. In Northcliff, they entered into an engagement, and we'll see the outcome. I mean, we've had a few incidences. We've had a lady, I forget her name now.
0: In Durban, are you referring?
1: Somewhere near Johannesburg, the lady was charged with hurling racial, anti-Islamic slogans at a Palestinian march somewhere near where they have their...
0: yes, I remember that incident.
1: I forget. Sorry, I'm getting on here. So there was that also. There have been a few, the complainants are reporting it to the police for whatever offences they are. But I also think that in the same breath, we need to start standing up to it. I mean, when some years ago, when people put out Palestinian flags on their porches or windows, there were incidences, and when a response team went out, unofficially, obviously, the cowards ran away. So there's every right that we stand up to these bullies and cowards from an Islamic perspective, and not to be abused. Amongst the reports that has come out now is that three females in hijab were also harassed recently. I only found that out through the social media articles that came out on the current incident. But it's high time that we start standing up to it and running after these cowards and bullies and showing them that we're not afraid of them.
0: Okay, now the reason we kind of seeing an uprise against Muslims in South Africa, I think there's various numbers of reasons. And I think the March in March situation hasn't helped us at all. In that situation, it was almost felt as if Muslims, and rightly so, were standing up for the eviction and the harassment of immigrants, whether they were documented or not. And I do know there was great efforts made in Durban by the community to assist the immigrants that were preparing and trying to leave the country. But of course, you know, with very little resources. So the Muslim community came to the fore, as they always do whenever there's a situation, disaster or otherwise. And the Muslims came in for a lot of flak because of that, particularly by Dudula and March in March. Do you think those type of incidents causes us more harm? I mean, we're trying to put our best foot forward. We're showing what and who we are as Muslim people. We're people, we're a nation of peace lovers. We want to assist because it is required by our religion to help the less fortunate. And whenever such situations do arise, we are at the forefront. Dr. Imtiaz Suleiman has come in for a lot of flack as well with Gift of the Givers. And there's been all sorts of anti-Muslim sentiments hurled at him. And also, it's become horribly personal. And he's truly been attacked from very many different quarters, including March. Do you think that all of these issues that pop up in the news from time to time is hurting us as a community? And how do we respond? What I like about the youngster that was involved in the Norwood incident is he claims he didn't react. He just followed the gentleman that was abusive towards him, and he tried to record what was going on so that he had evidence. Your thoughts on all of these things playing out and seemingly having a particular pattern around it?
1: Yeah, you know, I mean, you've shared a hell of a lot there. And maybe it requires a more extensive conversation. I mean, it's not necessarily a religion of aggression, but also the extent of it being a peaceful religion is somewhat problematic, because we've been instructed to stand up for our rights. And you know, it's a conversation I've had with Salaam Media before. There's an overlap in regard to what I call Muslim rights and human rights. And insofar as Muslim rights are being trampled upon, it's imperative that we act. Where our sisters and our brothers and our other people in our community are being abused, it's very important that we react. The point on identifying the response by particularly Muslims against a community, and then the point quite simply is, the narrative that the media peddled was that it was Muslims protecting Muslims. It wasn't. It was Muslims protecting foreigners. If some of them happened to be Muslim, that was just a byproduct of. So I think, you know, justice holds a very, very high position in this deen. And in fact, we are commanded to even do justice against ourselves. So that's the standard. But insofar as an identity is concerned, there does seem to be a concerted campaign. We know from post September 2001 that in a lot of the in Europe and America, numerous attacks were carried out on Muslims and masjids, and sometimes Sikhs were also misidentified and attacked. So it does seem like that it is on the agenda. It does seem like there's a concerted campaign to victimize us. I mean, we certainly are the victims of what everybody calls the war of terror, not war on terror, that is being inflicted on Muslims. So this is all, as I see it, is all part of that agenda, because we represent the last form of justice and of morality left in the world. So certainly we need to be attacked because we don't subscribe to the values they impose on us. We resist them. And so I think we're the last bastion of Muslims to be able to stand up to the rot. And that may well be, but there certainly does seem like a concerted campaign to make us victims. Yeah.
0: Okay.
1: There's a lot you said. I mean, there's a lot I have to comment on. But
0: you can respond after the ad break.
1: Yeah, I was told that the topic of discussion for today was what to do.
0: Exactly, and that's exactly.
1: So,
0: inshallah, that's exactly where I'm going to pick up right after the ad break. How we move forward in situations like this, because this clearly is not going to be the end. And how do we defend ourselves? Do we react? Do we respond? What should that respond look like? Inshallah, right after the ad break.
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0: It is 19 after 8 o'clock. Our guest is attorney Yusha Tayyub. We're talking about the Norwood Road Rage incident. We also, early on in the program, touched on other incidents in the past and perhaps reasons for why there seems to be an escalation. So back to you, Yusha, and let's talk about how do we, as Muslims in South Africa, respond to these type of racial attacks?
1: So it's not unlike any other violation of your right, whether you were attacked as a Muslim or just a general person on the street, insulted, verbally abused. The issue is to get as much detail. I mean, most of us now have recording devices on our phone, whether audio or video, And what Abdulrahman did was to record as best as he could the evidentiary position, because that certainly assists. So the idea really is to record as much as possible. Again, if you don't have the recording device, to get as much detail as possible, description of person, where the incident happened, registration number as you have it, and then report it to the SAPS. If there's in fact violence, then you're entitled to respond to defend yourself and or to put any danger that you face at bay. So you're entitled to respond. In fact, if your life is in danger, you respond accordingly. So you're entitled to defend yourself if there is a physical incident. Insofar as the verbal incident is concerned, one is entitled to react. But I mean, I think the reasonable approach is not to react, because verbally one can deal with it. So in the circumstances, my advice is get as much detail, record as much as you can, and then lay the charge. And there is the referral post to the Human Rights Commission and or the Equality Court in those instances. And in the event of there being an assault, physical attack, there can be the claim for damages, a civil action for damages. So there's the criminal and civil actions, but I mean, all of it is dependent on securing as much detail as one possibly can.
0: Okay, I see you're ready to
1: and
0: go into court.
1: It's not unlike any other violation of, I mean, housebreaking, theft, sure. All of those are all crimes. So right. One would just report the crime and hopefully the police would investigate and the prosecuting authority will prosecute.
0: Okay, I see you are ready to go to court, going to court. Can I still just ask one or two questions before we let
1: sure.
0: you go?
1: Sure.
0: All right.
1: If you don't mind, the camera is going to change position because I'm getting into the car now. But yeah,
0: oh, okay. There are, you know, on social media, people have responded suggesting that Abdulrahman should not have followed the perpetrator. Maybe that also then escalated further and the guy started abusing, using horribly abusive language at Abdulrahman. Do you believe that he should just have allowed it to die there and then? Or do you think he exacerbated the situation by following the perpetrator? Your thoughts? Because it could have gotten out of hand.
1: I think it was important that he did follow in order to get the detail.
0: Mm-hmm.
1: I don't know that it escalated. I think the perpetrator was going to do this anyway, and it just brought out the best of him, so to speak. So my thinking at this stage is that he needed to get the detail in regard to the person who had violated him, and that's very necessary from an investigation point of view, that we have information, we have detail, in order to be able to report the crime. We allow police onto crime scenes to do exactly that, is to get the details. So I think what he did was very reasonable in the circumstances.
0: So, Yusha, the all-important question is, a lot of resources are thrown at cases like these. Does it, you know, is it worth all the effort? And the perpetrator, what sort of sentence can we expect him to be handed down on him? It's a civil matter.
1: Look, I mean, in the bulk, the hate.
0: Okay, we've just lost Yusha there. Let's see if we can try and reconnect. He has got into his car, and perhaps that's the reason why. And I'm very interested in hearing. Oh, there you are, Yusha. Welcome back. We lost you there for a minute.
1: So in the criminal sanction, my understanding of it thus far has not been any imprisonment matters, although there is an entitlement depending on the severity of the charge. It's mainly been fines. But more so in the civil actions, in the matters that have been brought, we're in the Port Elizabeth matter, where the complainants there are suggesting hate speech, and they're asking up to R500,000 and an apology and all of that. So in the civil claims, it can escalate. Thus far, my understanding of the quality court judgments have literally just been fines that have been suspended. But again, it depends on the severity of the abuse. But the civil claims certainly are on the receiving end of one alleged Islamophobic event that our client perpetrated against the LGBT community. And in that matter, in the civil claim, they're asking for half a million odd rand damages.
0: Is that acceptable? And will the perpetrator then have to settle that amount if granted? And of course, it does act as a deterrent, does it not, for other people who probably want to go down that path? It does act as a very big deterrent. And to add on to that question, which is my final question as you're driving, we do know that Danny Mofsovitz, Gauteng chairperson of the South African Jewish Board of Deputies, is suggesting that this is an isolated incident. We know it's not. However, they do want to try and settle this amicably. Your thoughts on that?
1: Yeah, I think there's a revelation on this point, and what they are hard to concede is even worse. So, the Jewish board, it's a typical Jewish board reaction. We know them too well. They'll distance the community from the individual, but we know what their hearts conceal, and Allah has told us already. So, yeah, it's my short, sharp answer to that one.
0: Okay, so we will then continue following this case, hoping for the best outcome. Are you actually representing the young man?
1: No, I'm not. IA attorneys are very competent firm, and I'm sure they'll do the best. I did phone Abdulrahman because there was a request on our group for assistance. I did phone him yesterday. He said he's represented. He told me who he was represented by. Very capable attorneys, and I'm sure they'll do the best they can to see this to its end.
0: Inshallah, Amin. Shukran very much for talking with us today, Attorney Yusha Tayyib. And undoubtedly, we're going to have many more talks till this matter is resolved. And Allah be with you, inshallah. Go well. Salaamu alaikum to
1: Amin,
0: you.
1: You too. Salaamu alaikum.
0: 8:27 a.m. This is News and Views moving along. And just to let you know that we are going to be talking on the show today with Sabelo Mguni. And we're going to be looking at Mining Affected Communities United in Action. We're also going to be looking at the new rifles that's on order for the South African National Defence Force. But this procurement process is under scrutiny. And then a reminder that in the second hour of the show, we will be taking a listen to the motivational clip, which goes out on a Monday, Wednesday and Fridays with Hafiz Imran Chunara. And of course, he is a personal excellence mentor and CEO of Africa Muslims Agency. And a reminder that the second part of News and Views is brought to you by Africa Muslims Agencies. We will look at the United States visa curbs on UNGA. We're also going to connect up with Dr. Ken Resnick, educational psychologist and founder of the Smart Choice app. And we will wrap up with Heard on Air ASRI and CCMO to call on communities to get involved in municipal elections or municipal oversight. So all of that and more coming up on the show today. Keep us company and do become a part of the conversation.
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7: Genocide is not a legal abstraction. 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That response begins with our feet. 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
14: So this year's theme is unity. So it is about all of us coming together to address gender-based violence. And a key aspect of that is, of course, men who are often perpetrators of GBV. I think what's important is for men to get involved, to start understanding what gender-based violence is, as well as us on the ground from school level, from young children, kind of like a resocialization through sexuality education as well, to kind of teach young boys and young girls what are good or bad behaviors, what are healthy relationships, and what gender-based violence is.
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16: 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That there are firstly political agendas at play in the lead up to the ANC's conference in December. There's also a feeling that there is criminality at play, which in the areas of coal supply, inadequate quality coal being supplied, theft and replacement of good coal with bad coal, fuel oil contracts of Eskom have been badly abused, and there's caught certain criminals stealing. Statements that this is going to continue for another 18 months. Firstly, we've heard it all before. And second,
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0: The time is exactly 8:36 a.m. Welcome to News and Views with me, Julie Ali, standing in for Salilo Makwadiri on this Wednesday morning. Now, you did view the first interview that I had with attorney Yusha Tayyub. It was about this road rage incident in Norwood. But at the beginning of the interview, I also, just to give the whole issue some context, I asked him about one or two other cases of anti-Islam sentiment to us here in South Africa, to people in South Africa, and this has been happening progressively over time. We spoke about the anti-Islam sentiments hurled at the Northcliffe Masjid and the congregants of that masjid. And of course, the perpetrators were identified and action has been taken against them, legal action. But we also understand that they have asked to resolve the matter amicably. They have been invited to attend the mosque open day, and a lot is going to depend on how that in fact plays out. And this is according to attorney Yusha Tayyub. So for those of you who are not quite sure what went down regarding this Norwood road rage incident, let me share with you what allegedly had happened. Marf, a Johannesburg motorist, and that, of course, is Abdul Rahman, shared footage of a confrontation in Norwood where he was allegedly subjected to racial and religious slurs. Abdul Rahman is a content creator formerly from Escort and now living in Johannesburg. He said he made the video public to highlight the racism and Islamophobia he was subjected to. According to him, the confrontation allegedly started while he was driving home and indicated to turn into his road. He alleged that the driver of a white Porsche Cayenne followed closely behind him, repeatedly hooting and flashing his lights. Abdul Rahman said he initially believed the driver was trying to get his attention because he was a content creator and he is occasionally recognized in public. However, Rahman alleged that the interaction changed when he opened his car window, arriving at his driveway. The other driver started swearing at him. He threatened his life and that of his family, as well as all Muslims. Rahman alleges that the man used derogatory terms towards Indian Muslims, saying, and I quote, "All you Indian Muslims must die. I will kill you and your family," while using the most derogatory slurs. "I don't understand what was happening," says Abdul Rahman. He said he initially thought the confrontation had been caused by a mistake he might have made whilst driving. I quote, he said, "I thought I did not have my indicator on, but it was on even after I had stopped." Rahman said he believed the confrontation was motivated by racism and Islamophobia. According to Rahman, the man then drove away, prompting him to begin recording the car registration and the encounter on his phone. We now know that the footage subsequently showed a confrontation between the two men outside a building. And during the exchange, Rahman alleges that the elderly driver repeated a racial slur and made a reference to the Israel-Gaza genocide. A second man eventually intervened and gestured for Abdurrahman to leave, bringing the confrontation to an end. Rahman rejected suggestions that his actions amounted to road rage, saying he deliberately tried to remain in control despite being angry. He added that his public profile and business also influenced how he conducted himself. He goes on to say, and I quote, "I drive a branded vehicle which has my business name on it, so I always act appropriately, but I'm also respectfully said." Rahman acknowledged that he was angry and emotionally affected by the incident. He said that he was not afraid to follow the vehicle because he believed the situation was unlikely to become physical. He also goes on to say that his intention in recording the encounter was to ensure there was a record of the alleged threats. Social media prompting anger and, of course, debate amongst viewers. Some users have expressed support for Rahman, while others have questioned aspects of the confrontation, including why he followed the other driver after the initial exchange. And you heard from Yusha Tayyib. I put this very question to him. Yusha Tayyib, the attorney, felt that it was the right action to have followed so that at least Abdurrahman has evidence as to what exactly played out. And of course, we also know that Danny Mofsovitz, Gauteng chairperson of the SAGBD, said they were appalled by the video and called on all communities to prioritize to foster the multicultural ethos of our country. He said that the South African Jewish Board of Deputies condemns the man's use of language as well as behavior and all forms of racism. He goes on to say that this is an isolated incident, and he says there are some very good relationships between Jewish and Muslim communities in various fields, including business, professionals, and interfaith. More recently, there are examples of cooperation between Jewish and Muslim places of worship. Unfortunately, this is what he says, and I quote, "Unfortunately, tensions in the Middle East have caused tension between the two communities, especially over the past 3 years, but we hope that foreign conflicts are not imported onto the streets of Norwood in South Africa, causing unnecessary hatred between fellow citizens." That, of course, was said by Mofsovitz. And I kind of wonder what you make of all of this. I've given you a deep insight into the context of this conflict. I've also had an interview with Yusha Tayyib asking what's the way forward, the legal way forward regarding this matter. Should you, should you become a victim of Islamophobia, be aware of your rights and be aware of the process to follow. And now let's play out that video which went viral, and of course the interview that Salilo conducted here on this very radio station, Salam Media, on Monday morning. Let's give you another look at that video and you start thinking about it. Let us have your thoughts. And I kind of also want to put this out there. How do you believe you would have responded? So let's take a listen and a look at that video and that interview with Salam Media and Abdurrahman.
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0: It is exactly 8:48 a.m. Welcome to News and Views on Salam Media. I'm Julie Ali, standing in for Salilo Makwadiri. And of course, following on the interview that we've had with Yusha Tayyib regarding the legal process to be followed in a case of hate speech, hate slurs and anti-Islam sentiment, we are now going to play out the interview that Salilo Makwadiri had with the victim of the Norwood Road Rage incident, and that, of course, is Abdul Rahman. Let's take a listen.
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8: Still tuned into News and Views with me, Salilo Makwadiri. And as I mentioned before we went into that short break, we're going to be having a really interesting conversation. We'll be circling back to that road rage incident that we saw unfold out in Norwood yesterday. I'm sure you've seen across social media, it's been doing the rounds. And we have the man that broke the news, that showed us a side that I think we're all familiar with when it comes to South Africa and how sometimes people from different races, different religions interact with each other, especially now at a very, very charged
20: time. We're joined in studio by Abdulrahman, aka the exclusive wholesaler. Assalamu alaikum. How's it?
21: Wa alaikum salam. Alhamdulillah. How are you keeping, my brother?
20: I'm well. You seem to be very high in spirits considering the events of yesterday. How are you? Are you well?
21: Allah shukar. Alhamdulillah. I've had better days, though. Yesterday's incident was uncalled for. But we are grateful. I'm grateful. We're grateful to have another day of life. And I'm here to spread positivity. I'm here to spread awareness and simply just love our lives to the best of our ability.
20: No, most definitely. And, you know, social media has been quite ablaze with that video that you took. It, as I mentioned, it showed, I think, a different side of South Africa, a side that we're all familiar with, but not a lot of people are brave enough like you were to document it and to show the rest of the country what's happening. Take us through it. I think you have a statement prepared.
21: I do have a statement prepared, yes.
20: Go for it.
21: Okay, so just a brief statement. Basically, what happened was yesterday, this incident took place in Norwood on the 21st of September, 2026. While I was driving home, another motorist approached my vehicle in an aggressive and intimidating manner. He drove directly towards my vehicle and came so close to my bumper that I genuinely believed that he was going to collide with me. He then followed me all the way to my home. When I stopped and lowered my window, he understood why he had... What did I write here? Sorry, guys. When I stopped, I lowered my window to understand why he had followed me and what the issue was. I was then subjected to racial and religious abuse. The K word was used against me. I was racially assaulted and insulted, and I was threatened with words like, "I will kill you and all your Muslim family." After the vehicle drove away, I took out my phone and began to record. I then approached the driver again to ask him about what he had just said to me. And this is where the video picks up and captures the exchange that followed, including me being called an Indian C, the C word. The video therefore shows that after this happened, the initial racist remark and threat had already been made. What concerns me the most is the hatred and the racism behind what he had said. The use of racial language together with remarks directed to my race and religion. This cannot simply be dismissed, and in an anger of heat of the moment is unacceptable. Racism and Islamophobia remain a very real issue in our society. There is already enough division and hatred amongst the people, and this should not be targeted or threatened because of their race, ethnicity, or religion. My attorneys are already involved. We are laying criminal charges and we are reporting it to relevant authorities, as well as lodging a complaint with the South African Human Rights Commission. My intention in speaking publicly is not to fuel anger, but to make it clear that racism, Islamophobia, and threats of violence should never be normalized.
20: Oh, there you have it. I want to pick up some very, very important, I think, points from your statement. And I think well-written statements, it outlines everything that happened from your point of view. There's been a lot of comments that have been made online about your response in particular, how you were measured in such a heated engagement. Anyone else could have lost it. I think we saw incidents, I think it was earlier in the year, in one suburb that just forgot.
21: People got shot and killed.
20: Yes, it was a road rage incident, and one can only feel that it could have went that way.
21: Yeah. It could have went that way, 100%.
20: Why were you so measured, so calm?
21: So a lot of people, I'm getting a lot of comments regarding that. The thing is how I conduct myself, because I'm a small-time content creator on social media. I'm a very level-headed person. I basically strive to give the best version of myself to people every single day. So in this instance, yes, I could have swore back. Yes, I could have pulled out my firearm or whatever it was. But I understood that before I represent myself, I represent my race, I represent my religion. So as you guys can see on that video, I look at elderly people as leaders, no matter their religion or race. And we look up to the elderly. And that's exactly why I try and inspire the youth that are out there. We pray for their well-being, but also we try and inspire the youth to say, look up to the elderly. They've lived a life that we and they've learned the lessons that we need to take from them. So no matter the religion or race, I look at elderly and I respect them for who they are.
20: Mm.
21: So it was simple as just putting my religion and putting the elderly folk above my, I'd say my rage of anger at that moment, yeah.
20: No, I think that was beautiful. I want to come to, you know, social media, because this all blew up on social media and we're living in a crazy time, especially in South Africa right now, where racists, xenophobes, Zionists are no longer scared to come out. It looks like they are more confident than ever to show their colors. I'm sure there's been backlash online.
21: Yes.
20: What are some of the things that have been said to you and how have you been responding to them?
21: So there's a lot that have been said. I don't want to get my emotions on the better side of me right now on air. But there is a lot. And the thing is, we can retaliate and we can take it to the next step. But that's not what I want to spread. I want to spread peace. I want to spread what Islam is about. Mm. We are here for peace. We are here to add value in each other's lives. We are here to spread basically peace and just decent conditions throughout the world. And it all starts off with us. So there is a lot of things that have been said on the groups and on the forums and stuff like that. I take everything as a life lesson and I try and look at the light at the end of the tunnel, meaning that we've got to take all this negativity and turn it towards something positive in hope that we as a ummah, we unite no matter the different sect of Islam that you follow or the different religion that you follow. We all need to just simply live in harmony.
20: And you mentioned that quite a lot, but there are people that are saying it's chai time now. You know, we are tired of turning the other cheek. Give as much as you give into, and people are angry, you know, people are fueled, people are upset, they're frustrated, but you showed a different side to how you can respond to it. How do you respond to people that are saying, well, they are dishing it out, dish it right back, you can only take so much?
21: So speaking of that, I've had a few forums. There was about 500 bikers that wanted to leave, 300 bikers that wanted to leave Lens yesterday, 200 bikers that wanted to leave Lodium yesterday. There was a few people that met me at Norwood police station, and I had to just calm them down to say, guys, we want to make a difference in this world. Yes, we can lash back 100%. We are the majority. We are not the minority. If we had to come together, I don't want to say this on air, but if if the Muslims had to come together, we can put a stop to anything. We are the majority.
20: Mm.
21: So in saying that, I've managed to calm a lot of raging folks that are out there. And just like I mentioned before, we need to be the change. We need to start the change that we want to see the world be. And yeah, it's simple as that. That's my humble approach to it.
20: Mm-hmm. You know, as a person of color in South Africa and having, you know, interacted with racists before, I know there's always an element of trying to rage bait you so that you fit a stereotype.
21: Yes.
20: Do you feel maybe that's also an aspect that people need to be careful of? You know,
21: absolutely.
20: As a person of color in South Africa, being Muslim on top of that, you are essentially dangled the carrot. Say, oh, look how they behave.
21: Yes.
20: That's how they are.
21: Yes. Absolutely, 100%. And like I mentioned, it comes back to that point. If you are Muslim, if you are a person of color, if you are a human being, all you got to do is conduct yourself in a way, what would God think of me at this moment in time? Am I doing the right thing? Why should I rage bait the next person? Why am I instigating anything right now? You know, will God be pleased with me? At the end of the day, judgment day is coming. And God doesn't sleep. He sees and he hears everything. Our actions will be judged and accordingly we will be dealt with.
20: Mm-hmm. I know it's a legal process, but I'm pretty sure some of our listeners would like to hear just a bit of where it is currently. Do you mind sharing?
21: Yes, absolutely. So I'm in good, competent hands with a company called IA Law. They handle all my legal work. I'm actually meeting them now at 10 o'clock. We will be laying an official charge against this gentleman, and I will release an updated video on my TikTok platform.
20: And in closing, how would you like the rest of the Ummah, South Africa at large, how would you like them to use this moment, this particular moment, because it's defining, you know.
21: It is.
20: You go back to a Penny Sparrow incident a couple of years ago, and there are a lot of others that are similar. Your particular experience, how would you like the rest of South Africa to use it?
21: So I'd like this to be a wake-up call. I'd like to, initially I'd done the video to create awareness, and that's exactly what it is. What I am fearful though is this happened to me, being a young adult. What I am fearful is that the women folk that are out there is uncalled for. So I hope that this creates awareness, and go out. I'd say be brave in what you're doing and stand tall. If we had to be approached with this situation, don't just turn your left cheek and be like, yeah, okay, it's happened. There's many people that messaged me and told me the same person approached them before. Mm. And they were just not bothered. This has to stop. We have to, as a ummah, be united, create awareness and stand for each other.
20: No, most definitely. And I think I speak for the rest of the team here at Salaam Media.

0: ideals that we are forever inculcated in ourselves. You know, the 100%. Fact that we're a rainbow nation, we need to respect and love each other, no matter the differences that we have. And the older generation sometimes miss it, man. And I think you stood for all of us, young people who were born in this new democratic South Africa, of how we need to respond to such instances. And really proud of you. Thank you so much.
1: Alhamdulillah, jazakallah for having me. I truly appreciate it.
0: There you go. Abdul Rahman, aka Exclusive Wholesaler. You can search on social media, right? People can follow you.
1: TikTok and Instagram, as well as YouTube.
0: There you have it. And if you missed this conversation, head over to our Spotify channel, on YouTube, Facebook, TikTok. You'll be able to watch it live and tell us what you think and how you would have responded in a situation like this. But I think there's a lesson for all of us here from Abdul Rahman, and it should be one of the defining moments in South African history. A young person responding to an older gentleman, different generations, different perspectives on life. And it was clear for everyone to see who came out the better human being.
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3: It is 2 minutes after 9 o'clock. Welcome to the second hour of News and Views on Salam Media. And a reminder that this hour is brought to you by African Muslims Agencies. And in this hour as well, we will be taking a listen to Hafiz Imran Chunara, who is a personal excellence mentor and CEO of African Muslims Agency. And the Fired Up series today is aptly entitled Strength is Not Measured by Who You Control. Let's take a listen.
4: Hey there, hope you're having a fantastic day today. Strength is not measured by who you control or how many you control. Strength is measured by who you protect. Think about it very carefully. As a father, as a husband, in a family, or even as a mother, or as a person in the corporate environment, or in a business, or a community leader, whatever the case is, your strength is measured by who you protect, not by who you control. Another way could be by who you serve, not by who you control. Because if you're a leader of a country, of a community, of a team, of a society, of a group, of a volunteer organization, it doesn't matter what, you're a leader of something, your family, you're a leader of your children. Your strength is not measured by who you control and how you control them, how you keep them in line, so to speak, how you keep them in check. That's not how your strength is measured. It's measured by how you protect them, how you serve them. Now, you see, people mistake that. They think protection, you're protecting someone, you're serving someone, it's almost like you're exhibiting some level of weakness because you're showing kindness and that will get taken advantage of. Now, yes, there are times when people take advantage of your kindness or your service of them. But that does not mean it's okay to abandon kindness and service and turn the other way to control and manipulation and keeping people in check. No, that's not strength. That's actually weakness. People who control, manipulate, try to keep people in check, show incredible weakness in themselves and in their concept of human interaction. So how are you measuring your strength? Look around. The people that you lead, your family, friends, co-workers, social environments, community, etc. And ask yourself, am I measuring my strength by controlling and manipulation, getting them to do what I want them to do that way? Or am I measuring my strength by service, protection, kindness?
2: 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Humanity sets the agenda.

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1: Jenin is one of the areas, since 1948 till today, just a great resistance to the occupation. 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First time that they are losing their places, you do not forget that these are, they had been taking their houses in 1948, their family was killed in 1948, and now they are suffering this thing again. One of the ministers, he say that Palestinians have to be a slave or to transfer.
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3: The previous government or the previous mayor, they took a same position that the city is in stable finances, the crisis in the city. Because we knew that on the brink of collapse, we do not have in the city. They wanted to request for audio. So the question was, first, they didn't consult. And then secondly, they went to the public. The city doesn't have a crisis. We then took it as an opposition bloc to say, let's see, let them bring the report. Let us vote the report. Because we had numbers and they were governed in the minority. When the item to council, we then didn't vote for him because the former executive mayor said no, it doesn't have a financial crisis. And where you as councillors, remember, we asked
2: the young man in question,
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4: The memorial would contain facts to support South Africa's contention that Israel is committing genocide. This must not be confused with what was brought by South Africa as interim measures that South Africa sought to enforce against Israel. The Israeli army wanted to enter Rafah, and the South African team again brought to stop the genocide and the blockade of Rafah. Order was granted, but you will know that Israel is a pariah state, doesn't comply with any of the rulings of international bodies. It believes itself to be above every aspect of law. It's a point that troubles us all, where you have a child who is not disciplined to do as and what the child wants. That child grows up with an expectation that everything that is required will be presented to the child on demand. And so the United States and NATO countries have been responsible for growing this genocidal child called Israel.
2: Advocate Aslam Bawa, senior counsel. He's also a Palestinian activist.
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5: Genocide is not a legal abstraction. Genocide is a mother searching for her child in rubble. Genocide is a doctor operating without anesthesia. Genocide is a child writing their name on their arm so their body can be identified if they are killed. This is what the world has been asked to witness. Now, we are asked to respond. South Africa. That response begins with our feet. 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
6: 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That is the Al Jamaa effect. 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
2: Bismillah ar-Rahman ar-Rahim. Assalamu alaikum. It's almost a quarter past nine right here in South Africa, South African time, of course. We are in the second hour of our show, News and Views on Salam Media. And let's welcome to the show former U.S. Ambassador and founder of World for All Foundation, Ambassador Ibrahim Rasool. Assalamu alaikum to you. Thank you indeed for your patience. And welcome to Salam Media. We are going to touch on some. We're going to touch on something which I think, obviously, you would identify with as well, given the treatment meted out to you when you were appointed ambassador to the U.S. So we understand now that there are new U.S. visa restrictions on South Africans. This was, of course, tabled on September the 15th. The U.S. Secretary of State Marco Rubio announced a targeted visa restriction policy against specific South African nationals. nationals. And of course, they are supposedly foreign nationals and government officials deemed responsible for or complicit in race-based legislation, BEE laws, threats of land expropriation without a compensation, and the incitement of violence against minority groups, such as Kill the Boer chants. Now, clearly, this is totally out of context, and one wonders, you know, where they glean the information from to then make such sweeping statements and kind of restrictions against us as South Africans. Your thoughts, Ambassador, and how would you respond to this?
12: So, other than the provocative issue of Kill the Boer, which creates ambiguity even in our own minds, all the other matters are matters in which the US is trying to turn around the entire transformation agenda from the days of apartheid. And so this is fighting the battle, the rearguard battle for white South Africans, those who feel aggrieved by transformation, by the issues that land must be reformed, that employment equity must be enacted, that empowerment is a fact of life, and that affirmative action is required for the majority community. I think that there are those kind of attempts to push back our transformation agenda. And I'm glad the president has said this is not tenable for South Africans. I also think that there are some very gratuitous allegations which have very specific context. And so, for example, when we charged Israel with genocide in the International Court of Justice, what did Donald Trump do? He accused South Africa of genocide against whites. When we charged Israel in the ICJ of the occupation of Palestinian lands, particularly in Gaza, as well as settlements in the West Bank, he charged us with land confiscation by particularly those owned by whites. And when we lent the term apartheid to the policies of Israel in terms of the Palestinians, the separation, the dispossession, and all of those kind of things, he charged us with racial legislation. And so there's that very packed synergy between what we have done to Israel and what they are doing to us. And now they're coming with targeted travel restrictions against South Africans who will soon be identified, meaning you can't travel, you don't even bother to apply for a visa to the United States. And I'm sure my thoughts are that this is going to go even further in the next few months, in which there will be targeted sanctions against particular South Africans once they are able to twig or tweak the regulations so that it can happen.
2: The U.S. Ambassador, Leo Brent Buzzell, has taken a very hardline stance from the moment he was appointed ambassador to South Africa. He has stated that visa restrictions are only the first step in a series of escalatory measures, as you have rightly just pointed out now, to demonstrate American resolve. He goes on to declare that the time for endless diplomatic dialogue has run its course, and he indicated that the Trump administration has already barred South Africa from attending the upcoming G20 summit in Miami. Now, it's exactly as you have indicated, and I'm wondering why this very, very hard stance. I mean, he's the ambassador to South Africa, and he's not diplomatic at all, is he? He is as harsh, as impulsive as is Donald Trump, making these very sweeping statements and, you know, pointing the big finger at us here in South Africa, never mind other countries in the world, which I will come to just now. But, and of course, the treatment that they meted out to you was absolutely shocking. And here you are still totally intact and doing amazing work for us in South Africa, alhamdulillah.
12: No, look, I think that the Ambassador Buzzell, he did not take up this line when he arrived in South Africa. When he was interviewed by Senate in preparation for his ambassadorship, he said he's here to prosecute Donald Trump's agenda, turn back our race policies, stop the land, stop the genocide, all of those kind of things. And it did not even start there. It was early in the 1980s that he doubled down on Nelson Mandela being a terrorist, the ANC being terrorists, sure, and that the US governments should have nothing to do with us and should support, in fact, the white regime as the bastion of anti-communism and white civilization in Africa. So that's the kind of history that he has had. And he is only playing tuturu to form by now issuing these ultimatums and even trying to choose who should be our negotiators with the USA. Where they speak about endless negotiations, there's been no negotiations. They chose to try and humiliate President Ramaphosa when he was in the White House with two white billionaires and golfers and so forth. It didn't work. There were no chance of negotiations. They did not open any doors to us. The only negotiations they've had was with AfriForum and the DA. They've had no negotiations with Mbeki Jonas when he was the envoy. Even now, Ruth Meyer is calling for dialogue, not saying this is the dialogue that is ongoing. And so the endless negotiations and discussions and dialogues, it's a myth. And it's only there to now pull out. Let me say the last thing on this issue. The punishment of South Africa is not going to be a punishment of who can travel to the US and so forth. The punishment, the true punishment of South Africa is the fact that they've stopped all our money for HIV and AIDS fight. Secondly, they've stopped all the research money through defunding the World Health Organization, the search for vaccines and so forth. They've closed the USAID office that has looked after socioeconomic and educational programs in South Africa and Southern Africa. They've put tariffs on our trade and they've closed entire factories because of the constraints in those trades. That's the real punishment that we are facing. Not the verbal war, not the threats of travel bans, but the fact that they have closed those and defunded those institutions, that's the punishment that South Africa is already facing.
2: So we do know the impact, negative impact it has had on us here in South Africa. Why then, if you've caused so much damage already, you're still going this route about, you know, the visa restrictions? What point are they making? It also brings to mind the on-off ceasefire, and I'm digressing here. However, it does put, you know, paint a picture of, you know, this white supremacist mindset of the current government, sitting government in the United States. And they obviously, you know, we've got the ICJ case against them. And this visa restriction, you know, after everything you've said, sounds so insignificant. And similarly, we have similar situations playing out with Iran, the on-off ceasefire between the states and Iran. That's also a game, a psychological game they're playing, not only against Iran, but the rest of the world.
12: I think there's two audiences that he's talking to. The first audience is in the USA. Donald Trump's approval ratings ahead of the midterms is down to the 30%. And he is having to find a way to blame Iran for the war when 70% of United States citizens says that he caused the war, that it was not strategized, they did not plan for this war. He's declared victory 38 times already, every time Iran just comes back, and he's trying to justify why gas prices are up in the US, why grocery prices are up in the US, and he just can't find a reason. And the defeat of Iran is not even yet on the agenda. It's not that they're not suffering, but they are not defeated. So that's the one string in his bow. Secondly, doubling down on Israel, saying don't take Israel to the International Court of Justice, and is hoping, however, 60% of Americans are saying we can't any longer give Israel a free pass to prosecute this genocide. And so he's losing on that front as well. His last one is to say, look how I'm standing up against the blacks who dare to take action and transform the whites in South Africa. I'm making them refugees in the USA. I'm going to turn around their race laws. I'm going to show them who's boss. And that's what the supremacist mind, and it's a desperate attempt to try and claw back support in the US elections, because he may or may not fear the fact that he could be a lame duck president, he could be impeached, but I doubt that the Democrats may have their act together to be able to do any of that. And then finally, I think he wants to build this kind of confidence that he is the man who can get things right, when 2 years of his government have shown him to be an abject failure on every promise that he has made. And so if you can't legislate your way and lead your way out of trouble, you're going to bluster your way out of trouble. And this is what it is. It does have real consequences, because what the US does is that it is powerful economically in the world. But I think that the world is learning how to sit out this US president, how to build alternatives. And that's why it's no accident that, in fact, his latest threats come a week after a very successful BRICS meeting, in which President Ramaphosa doubled down on the case against Israel in the ICJ, and in which BRICS countries started to say, when we trade with ourselves, let's pay each other in local currencies. But for the whole world, we'll keep the dollar intact. But amongst ourselves, let's do local currencies. That's a threat. That threat of de-dollarization is a real fear in Donald Trump's mind.
2: Okay, I just want to read something that's been posted on Facebook, and it's not even worth sharing it, but I'll read it out to you anyway. Ger du Plessis says that you are a loser Islamist. He hasn't even used the correct terminology, but anyway, how do you respond to that, Ambassador?
12: Look, I think that I've angered the Gert, whoever, for much of my life, since the days that I fought apartheid in the UDF, in the ANC, in the Call of Islam, and all of those kind of things, when they just can't stomach this. When I took the Western Cape, in a sense, away from them with the ANC leadership at that time, they were very, very angry because I spoiled their project. And when I was able to be fairly successful as an ambassador under Barack Obama, and we were able to give the Arab Spring a chance, and we were able to restore trade and aid between South Africa and the USA. That also angered them, because they wanted South Africa to be a failed state. And so when you sit with all of this, and when I called out Donald Trump, they couldn't manage the fact that of 200 ambassadors in Washington, one was heard in the Oval Office, one pierced the thin skin of Donald Trump, and I wasn't even rude and crude like Ambassador Bozell is. I was able to use fairly nuanced language and say, I think that there's a supremacist instinct at work, and so I don't mind that the Gert goes to the defense of a fellow supremacist, what he now regards as his president in the world. And so hopefully what we are doing in South Africa is to turn all of that around, and South Africa to play a pivotal role. Despite the deep problems we have in our own country, we remain a moral voice in the world.
2: Let's look at Donald Trump's other ventures. His eyes on Greenland. He eyed Canada at one point as well. The Canadian Prime Minister told him where to get off. Sadly, we hear now that the Danish Republic is or has handed Greenland over to the United States. He wants to take over the whole world. He wants to be the super leader. He wants to be, I think he thinks he's a demigod of sorts. He's an outright narcissist. Let's, you know, just look at what he did in South America as well. And, you know, what did he get in return for all of that? And what did the status at all change for the people in that part of the world with his puppet, ruling that country? And he does seem to have these designs that he can actually rule the world and bring in that white supremacy into play and to rule us as brown and black people.
12: Look, I think on the face of it, it's all madness, and certainly the rambles of a madman. Let's take it. But there's a method in the madness. The method is that the battle for the 21st century will be the battle for digitalization, will be the battle for artificial intelligence, will be the battle of technology. And what all of those require are critical minerals and rare earth elements. Control of Greenland and the Arctic is an access to those critical minerals and rare earth elements that's under the ice. That's what we are looking at. Canada is reported to have 30% of the world's critical minerals and rare earth elements in that. Africa has 30% of it, and that's why the attack on South Africa is so passionate, because if South Africa falls, Africa folds. And so we can go on and look at all of these countries. It's about that, because China is winning the battle for critical minerals and rare earth elements, and they're processing hands down. The United States has identified the 50 critical minerals that will make them competitive with China. Of the 100, the United States is fully dependent, 100% dependent on imports for 25% of it, is 50% dependent on another 25%, is totally dependent on China for another 30%. And so that's the battle. That's why the tech barons are all around Donald Trump, even though they were historically Democratic. They are all around him because he probably has this madness that allows them to take over the Greenlands, put Canada to terms, and topple African independence on their critical minerals and take the battle to China. So always look for the method in the madness, and not dismiss it, simply as that. And supremacism works in the prosecution of this madness, because it now gives the globe a sort of vision that you can have a nostalgic view, go to the past while securing the future.
2: And of course, and that is why he and Donald Trump are so close. Elon Musk are so close, because jointly I think they do have these visions of taking over the world. It's nothing short of that. They want to rule the world. Let's wrap up then, Ambassador Ibrahim Rasool, and just tell us a little bit about your foundation, World for All Foundation. What sort of work are you doing there?
12: So look, I think that that's exactly the vision is in the name, that we want to create a safe and secure and sustainable world for all creation and for all people. It's inspired by the verse in Surah Ar-Rahman, وَالْأَرْضَ وَدَعَهَا لِلْأَنَامِ. We have created the world for all. And therefore, we must fight all the family of bigotry, from white supremacism to Islamophobia and even anti-Semitism and xenophobia in South Africa. We've got to make the world safe for difference, and we've got to free the world from extremisms. That, in essence, is what we stand for. And so it takes us down a space of finding alternative models of statecraft, finding alternative models of peacemaking and conflict resolution, finding alternative models of integrating people so that people can retain their micro identities while being within an overall human identity. And so in a sense, we try to be a mercy to all. Now, some would obviously come up against that. And we've heard Gert, and there's many like him. We've seen what Donald Trump wants to do. But at the end of the day, we have to unleash the soft power that builds this world for all, because we don't have a monopoly. We don't even have access to hard power in the world.
2: Subhanallah. Wonderful talking with you. I do hope we'll have many more opportunities in the future to talk about these matters and other issues that impact global people, all, you know, global nations. And of course, you also touched there on Islamophobia, but I think that is a discussion for another time. I'd love to engage you on that. But wonderful talking with you. Thank you indeed. Go well. Assalamu alaikum to you.
12: Wa alaikum assalam wa rahmatullahi wa barakatuh.
2: It is exactly 9:35. We're moving along. And from that very deep, serious conversation with Ibrahim, Ambassador Ibrahim Rasool regarding global politics and the visa restrictions being placed on South Africans by the United States, we're going to be moving on to educational matters with Ken Resnick, who is a educational psychologist and founder of the Smart Choice Parenting Program. That will be our final interview of the day, so please do stay with us.
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0: It's a new beginning. 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
2: It is exactly 9:40 a.m. and we're now going to be joined by educational psychologist and founder of the Smart Choice Parenting Program. And that is you, Dr. Ken Resnick. We're going to have a short interview with you, about 10 minutes. And we're going to talk about bilingual science tests appear to be giving South African learners a significant boost in performance. This was announced after a study conducted at a Cape Town primary school School examined what happened when grade 4 learners were allowed to complete a science assessment in both English and isiXhosa rather than English alone. Good morning and welcome. Ken, are you there?
16: Yeah, can you hear me?
2: Loud and clear. Thank you and welcome.
16: Yes. Thank you very much. Thanks. Nice seeing you again.
2: Likewise.
16: Yeah.
2: So let's talk about these results, Ken. You know, I'm wondering if they getting such great results with children that where English is their second language. What is it saying about children whose first language, who don't have a second language rather, and only converse and learn in English? Is the study then going to show us different results if they take that into account?
16: I think definitely there must be other variables that come into it. And remember, it was only one group of grade fours at one school. So it obviously, that's the trend that they're noticing, but I think it needs to be done over a far bigger sample because so much depends on the socioeconomic background of the children as well. And this sounds like a very well-organized school, obviously with good teachers. But definitely, if the kids are not being exposed, let's say, to English at home, often, from my experience, parents just let them watch TV and that's the only English they hear. So a lot would be, I would imagine, working with the parents that are involved and that the kids are regular kids that are learning, that are committed and that type of thing. So there are quite a few variables that would affect the results, I think.
2: Okay, so then in that, under those circumstances then, Ken, I would imagine this study, the results of this study would apply to a certain demographic group only. It would then perhaps exclude whites, Indians and coloureds because, well, I guess you should say perhaps the Afrikaners might fall into this group because they are bilingual, English and Afrikaans, and perhaps to a larger extent, coloured children as well because they too, the majority of them are bilingual. But it would leave out a very small group of people, or do you think it's mainly targeted at African children because they do predominantly speak their African tongues at home and English is their second language?
16: I think that's definitely a factor because, you know, if they're doing a test in both languages and they might read an English word, not especially with maths and science where they've got to understand a bit of logic, set and work things out. And I would imagine that they sometimes have a problem in fully understanding what the English means, but by reading the causa, it clicks together. And then they understand it a bit better. Once they understand it a bit better, it improves their confidence in terms of how they write that particular test. The fact they've got sort of a backup of going back to their language. I would imagine that would have a significant impact on their confidence in doing the test.
2: So how does the Education Department move forward then with these type of results? Do you think, and I'm also wondering about resources, do you think that if they introduce this in all schools across the country, that they'll get greater results? But that does come at a cost, does it not? Because you need the human resources to drive such a project.
16: 100%. And, you know, at the end of the day, as you said, it's going to be very costly. But it's the socioeconomic, there's so many kids that are being neglected that aren't even going to pre-primary school, certainly in the rural areas and others that would be affected. Not that you say you can't just take these kids into the picture and you'll definitely get different results. So they need to do a lot of research, to be honest with you, across the board and just see what comes out. I don't think they could just take it in a little sample and then print a whole lot of books and change the whole thing. You know, it needs to be, from my experience, it needs to be well researched and looking at the socioeconomic situation of those children. Because many of them are being neglected, you know, and it definitely affects their learning all around.
2: So what is the answer to this? Because this, as you've indicated, is a very small sample. It would raise hopes of a lot of communities. But is it doable? And that's the all-important question.
16: I think there's a bigger priority. They've got to get these kids educated from a younger age. They've got to give them proper pre-primary education so they're ready for grade one. And they've got to educate the parents in terms of knowing what to do with these children. They're just, you know, from my experience, when you hear some of the stories how these children are just left, for instance, with a granny, and they're just allowed to run around and play or watch TV, etc. There's a whole big group of them. And I just think they need to get their priorities right and make sure that these children are being brought up, because it's such an important age, those first 5 years, in terms of their development, that if they neglect it, they go into school on the back foot. And the next minute, we've got all sorts of problems. So I think their priority would be mainly educating pre-primary children at least 2 years before they go to grade one, and helping parents understand what they need to do. They can't just let these kids run around and then at 4, 5, or 6 enter grade one without any pre-primary type of learning. But my feeling is that's where a lot of the focus should be. Because, you know, maths and science is a problem. But again, kids that are confident, that have got the proper background, will want to learn. But there are a lot of these. I think the priority should be definitely looking at the broader population. There's just far too many young kids that are being neglected. And I speak to a lot of schools. It's quite amazing how these kids are left alone in the afternoon, nobody really looking after them. So I just think the government really needs to focus on educating children from a younger age. So they're going to grade one with confidence, knowing how to learn, a home background that's quite... That sort of encourages them, doesn't need them just to run around, and then they can go into school, because the dropout rate is amazing. You know, if you looked at the matric results in terms of the kids that started in grade one and the ones that ended in matric, there was a huge dropout. So I just think the focus should be there. And then obviously maths and science is very important, that these kids understand it from a young age as well. Then, of course, you can have your bilingual books, because we don't want them to drop out of maths or drop out of science because they just weren't understanding or not trying. So there are a lot of variables and factors that involve, but we need to prioritize and make sure we're educating the kids, as I say, from an earlier age than grade one.
20: Let's flip this picture, Ken. We talk about, you put a lot of emphasis on ECD because that, you believe, gives a head start to the child. And you are an educational psychologist, so you are speaking from a position of knowledge. What about a child that is brought, or children that are brought up in a middle-class family who, for some reason, refuse to go to pre-primary school, etc., but they're very well taken care of at home by a granny or a mother who works half day only, and it's a house full of people who interact a lot with this child. The child or these children are not short of anything, well fed, well read to, lots of books and lots of toys to play with. Is that particular child at a disadvantage, not attending pre-primary and then going straight into grade one, as compared to a little child being raised by a gogo in the rural areas?
16: See, we can only generalize, but what parents need to understand, that 90% of the wiring in the brain takes place in those first 5 years. And all sorts of things affect the wiring. If the kids have been neglected, shouted at, smacked, you've got this new, what they call neurodiversity, ADHD, all start right in early childhood. But some of the things I'm observing, which is a real problem, the majority of kids today are very impulsive. And why? Very impulsive and demanding. Now, if the parents don't deal with that, they grow up impulsive, where they don't know boundaries, they've got no grit, they tend to opt out, they only want what they want to do. And why this has happened is because we aren't teaching kids manners. And as a result, when they want something, they just take it. So that then gives rise to learning problems later on, irrespective of whether they go to a pre-primary or not. But our whole idea of kids is they need to, their logical processes, their thinking processes, they can start creating things on their own when they're a young age. For instance, a parent should let a kid play on their own with blocks and use their imagination on their own rather than saying, "Mommy, come help me." Mm-hmm. Because the more help you're giving children, the more you're encouraging them to give up. And that becomes a problem even before they get to grade one. So they've got these. What parents have to be an educator in that early childhood to help kids build up confidence, learn to do things on their own, learn to create, learn to persevere, not always want help, etc. So there's a lot of factors there. And I believe we're not educating parents either to understand how important that role is, because a guru can do that if she's shown how to do that. Get kids to do things on their own, not do everything for them. So the whole idea is to help kids become independent rather than dependent, where they opt out of a lot of things. And that happens in early childhood.
20: Okay, we're going to leave it there. So the short answer from you then is we shouldn't be jumping up and down regarding the results of the small research study regarding the children doing better when they write a particular exam or test bilingually, both in the home language and in English, because it's just a sample study and it's not necessarily going to be rolled out to the rest of the country. But like you say, interestingly, if they can widen the study, garner more information and then see what they can do with it. So let's leave it there, Ken. Always nice talking with you. Sorry that the interview is so short,
16: but we do
20: need to go on to another interview. But thank you once again for your deep insights. Go well and God bless.
16: Thank you. You too. Thanks very much.
20: 9:51, we are standing by for our final interview for this morning, and it has to do with the renewed fight by activists against a Mpumalanga coal mine. Please stay with us.
0: It's a new beginning. It's a new era. Salaam Media. Humanitarian journalism.
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20: Welcome back to our final interview of the morning, and we're now going to be talking about a renewed fight by activists against Mpumalanga coal mine. We are joined by our guest, and that's you, Christopher Rutledge. A very good morning to you. Welcome to the program.
5: Assalamu alaikum. Thank you very much for having us.
20: Wa alaikum assalam. Tell us, I don't know what your organization is called. Can you spell it out for us, please? And sure. Then let's carry on.
5: No, go ahead. Sorry. No, I was going to say apologies. I work for the Mining Affected Communities United in Action. It's called MACUA. I work in the advice office, and so that's the legal structure that supports the work of communities across the country.
20: Okay, so I see on the strap line, I see your name, and it says MACUA and WAMUA Advice Office.
5: That's right. WAMUA is the women's section of MACUA, so it's Women Affected by Mining, United in Action. And then we also have a youth section, which is YAMUA, the Youth Affected by Mining United in Action, but obviously it's too many names and too many acronyms to fit into one.
20: Well, you know what? It's great to see that people are standing up and fighting to preserve their areas, to preserve the land, and for not greedy mine owners to come in and destroy the environment and their habitats. And we do understand that your environmental groups are continuing their legal battle against this proposed coal mine in Mpumalanga, warning that mining the area could threaten critical water resources and a protected environment. And let me just add, it seems as if this particular dispute has been running on for years. So tell us, which coal mine is this, and why has this resurfaced again?
5: Well, I want to be clear that our organization has not been actively involved in the case. The case itself was brought by, I think it is the Foundation for Sustainable Environment and another organization. But, you know, we fully support the efforts of civil society to hold mining companies to account, particularly in the case of Azerfontein or Azer Mine, where this battle has been going on. You know, the court in 2025, the High Court, actually what is very concerning is that the court in 2025, the High Court found that the organizations who brought the application to protect the water and the environment, the court said they were vexatious and awarded costs against them. Now that is a very serious attack on the idea of civil society and the fact that civil society has a democratic right to ask questions about legality and lawfulness. And so this has been a very concerning case. In fact, the case has gone to the Constitutional Court. The court heard the matter on the 10th of September, and we're waiting now for the judgment, because it has serious implications for how communities, the marginalized and excluded of our society, is able to hold multinational corporations to account, hold government to account. Because we're increasingly seeing that many of the avenues available to communities are really closed, they dispersed. And it's extremely difficult, almost impossible for communities to obtain justice within our current environment, even though, you know, surprise, surprise, people think that we have one of the most open democracies on the continent. The truth is that when communities try and find justice, it's virtually impossible to find justice. And this court ruling is critically important because it sets communities back even further. It reduces them even further and leaves them without recourse and without redress.
20: Well, we know for a long time there has been talk about the justice system having been captured as well. And situations like this then almost confirms our suspicion, does it not? So let's look at the Azer mine situation. We know it's located near Wakkerstroom in the Mabola protected environment. And it's also classified as a strategic water source. So the environmental impacts will be devastating, to say the least. And one just needs to look at the reef here in Johannesburg, the Rand, you know, starting from, I think, Carltonville, going right up to the

0: jurisdiction where we have a whole host of disused mines and the drama playing out there with the Zama Zamas, where the mines, after having, mined out all the natural resources, have not closed off the mines properly, and local residents have a huge fight on their hands. That's now in the inner city. I can't even begin to imagine what's going to happen in those protected environments where obviously the majority of the people are rural people, and they might be sold the story that should this mine be given the rights to continue operations, we are going to enrich you by offering you jobs and housing, etc., etc., etc.
1: Yes, indeed. I must start off by saying that that the architecture of how our mining laws are structured is wholly and almost completely in favor of mining companies. In fact, the state is currently busy pushing through amendments that is going to make it even easier for mining companies to mine, to get licenses. And there is no evidence at the moment to suggest that there will be better monitoring and enforcement of existing regulations. So the existing regulations are very, very loose. It allows mining companies to get away with a lot, and essentially to extract a lot of value out of the soil, and then to basically leave communities and the environment at the mercy of a regulator that is unable to regulate, that doesn't have the capacity to regulate. And we find this consistent. And I think the points that you make around the situation in along the Gold Reef that runs all the way down to Klerksdorp and beyond, and which there is a huge water problem, and I know that there's efforts at the moment to try and fix that. But the fact of the matter is, there's more than 6,000 abandoned mines across the country. Government is handing out licenses as if they were lollipops at a school ground. And the protections for the environment and the community is... realistically fight all these battles in court, because communities just do not have the resources. And we're dealing with corporations with multi-billion rand legal departments that can outlast us in any court on any day. Yeah. And this is the concern, is that our state, by the looks of it, and I'm involved directly in negotiations at NEDLAG at the moment on the bill, the state seems to be pushing us into a situation in which they are going to sell off all our resources and leave communities and the environment extremely unprotected. And this particular case in Azer Mine is a case in point, is that here the mining corporation has spent millions of rands in fighting the case against the community, while not doing anything really to find a solution to say, how can we protect the environment? What do we need to do? You know, and so it's like this bulldozer effect. Because they have money, because they are connected to the state, they essentially will not yield to any concerns around the environment, unless, of course, we as society and as community are able to push back against what is really turning out to be a new era of colonial theft, if you will, because most of this money leaves our shores. It does not end up with the communities who are exploited and exposed to these environmental impacts.
0: We're going to wrap up in a minute or two. What are your hopes about getting resolution, a positive resolution for the communities regarding this Azer Mine coal mine? And also, you speak about the probably billions of rands that these mining companies spend in fighting

0: these type of litigations, why can't that money not then be spent on setting up, creating communities, creating jobs, creating safety, and creating a space where environmentalists can come in, help them plan their mines far away, or far away enough from the communities that they don't get affected, and that also in the process create jobs and futures for the people in the rural communities. That makes more sense than spending all their money in courts of law. Doesn't make sense. It doesn't really make sense at all.
1: Well, I can only agree with you, because it's one of the most frustrating parts about dealing with government on this, is that government essentially sees mining as a means to generate an income for itself.
0: Absolutely.
1: When communities come and say, look, but this is how this is impacting us, not only are you not sharing the benefits with us, we are also the ones who have to carry the burden of this pollution, of the trucks, of the constant blasting, of the pathologies that go with the influx of new people into a rural area. There's so many, and water contamination, livelihoods being taken away, people being driven from an agricultural lifestyle into a lifestyle that needs cash in order to survive. And then you find these people become deeper and deeper entrenched in poverty, generation after generation. And the evidence is clear. We've presented evidence to government, shows community after community, just generation after generation, becoming poorer and poorer, while mining profits increase year after year. We've done a study between the 1980s and the 2025 period. You'll see that mining companies increased their profit over that time by 4,900%. At the same time, unemployment has decreased. Poverty and inequality around the mines have increased. And when you ask them, what is it that you're doing for communities? Then they say, no, we're doing these social and labor plans. But when we study the social and labor plans, we see that it amounts to less than 0.7% of their profit. And of that 0.7% of their profit, 70% of the stuff gets lost in corruption and the community gets no benefit. So essentially, the community gets absolutely nothing. Government sees this as a means of income and ignores the community because they are marginalized, because they are rural, and because government have been so arrogant over these last 30 years to think that they know better than the people. We find ourselves in a situation where government and business are determined to take as much of this minerals out of the soil for their benefit. And what happens to the environment and communities seems not to be on the agenda in real terms.
0: Okay, we need to wrap up now. What is the way forward for Makua, Wamua, and of course you, Christopher Rutledge, at the Advice Office?
1: Look, we continue to build our community structures. So we are building community structures across the country. We've got branches across the country where we work with communities to gather evidence and to be able to fight in the best way that we can through our unity, through our community, through our connected networks. So we're trying our best to bring the evidence to the table, to put public pressure on parliamentarians and regulators, and to work with society and the media more generally to expose the truth about the injustice that lives within this mining environment. So we continue to work on that. We're currently in NEDLAG negotiating amendments to the bill, and we're trying our best to keep the process as honest as possible. But, you know, the indications are government will just do whatever it wants to do without even taking people into consideration. But we are hopeful that we will build and gather support, and every community member, every person that helps in any way, attends a meeting, donates a 5 rand, or simply just, you know, makes their their voice heard. Those all help us to bring about change, and we must never give up, and we continue to work towards those noble ideals.
0: Absolutely, and we salute you for holding up that flag as high as you possibly can, Christopher Rutledge. I hope we will talk with you again sometime soon in the future, where you will give us good news and tell us that the people have won the case against these greedy mining bosses. But nice talking with you. God bless and go well.
1: Thank you. Alhamdulillah.
0: Assalamu alaikum to you, Christopher. It is 12 after 10 o'clock. Thank you for being with me. Time for me to wrap up. Stay safe till you and I get together again. And that, of course, is Monday morning at 8. Assalamu alaikum and Khuda Hafiz from me, Julie Ali.
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0: The recital of Juzadeh was brought to you by an anonymous sponsor for the Isale Thawab of Sayyida Ismail Gutta, Nabi Sallallahu Alaihi Wasallam, and all Marhumin.
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1: Welcome to the show, and let's bring in Maulana Mohammed Tariq. And we're looking at a crisis we cannot normalize. Salaam alaikum, Maulana. 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
2: Wa alaikum salam wa rahmatullahi wa barakatuh to you, to Sister Julia, and to all the listeners and viewers of Salaam Media.
1: Okay, let's look at the recent scourge in our community. The cases of women being killed in Ekurhuleni have once again placed GBV and femicide at the center of national conversation. This, of course, is from a faith and community perspective. What should these cases make us reflect on about the way we treat women and girls?
2: I think of this incident that has taken place now currently in Ekurhuleni, as you have mentioned, I think this brings about more importance to us to say that, listen, how we should be treating women and children in our society and community. My opinion is that spiritual leaders must commit to change the narrative. And how can this be achieved? Sadly, as a spiritual leader, I don't want to be a spiritual leader who is reading the last rites of a victim of GBV. I must be able to be proactive. I must use the mosque as a base to educate, equip, and empower survivors to do the right thing, which is to protect themselves. And unfortunately, with the incident that has taken place now currently of several bodies of women that has found, just to even speak about it brings a sadness within yourself, within the community, and it brings a scare within the community to ask ourselves, how are these things happening and why is this happening here? So from my perspective today, more from a spiritual side, I'm saying that, yes, spiritual leaders, spiritual people, Maulanas, the bishops, all on an interfaith basis, we have a lot more to do in instilling the right moral and the right beliefs within people to show respect to especially women and children in our community.
1: Are you with us, Maulana?
2: Gigi, I'm with you.
1: All right, fine. Let me put my next question to you. And this is not a generalization by any means. We do know it's far and not very often, but within our community, the Muslim community, from time to time, we do hear about GBV issues between young couples and even older couples. And when we call on our religious leaders to intervene, it often seems as if the Maulanas in these particular cases seem to expect the women to kind of accept the situation for what it is, keep quiet, try and be a loving wife, and things will blow over. And I've come across several such cases. It seems that the Maulanas are very male-centric, or looking through the lens of a male perspective and not understanding the situation of the woman or the girl, the hardship she might be going through, the fact that she is a victim of GBV. And when we talk GBV, it doesn't necessarily mean that she's being abused on a daily basis, but she is, even if it's once a month, it still is an issue of gender-based violence. How do we as Muslims change that narrative amongst our clergy? And how do we socialize our boys and men to become more responsible, more respectful, and realize that our wives, our sisters, and our daughters do need protection, dignity, and love?
2: I think firstly, to answer your question for the first part, I think is that likewise, every Maulana and every Alim that actually placed in a situation where he represents his community and his community looks for him for intervention. And especially within this issue of GBV and domestic violence, then I would suggest that Imam and that Maulana or that Sheikh should be obviously equipped with this knowledge of domestic violence and the preventions and all the necessary measures to this year. And as Islam, I agree what you are saying, but this shouldn't be the case that where people try to mend things and obviously want to build a marriage. But you cannot stay in that marriage if there is abuse in that marriage, and you find whether it's verbal or physical. Now, this is where I would agree with you in many situations that you would find that we try to suppress it, we try to mend it, and we do not fix the problem. It comes back after some time. And when it comes back after some time, it's actually a worse situation of where a person is in hospital or where the person has either passed on. Now, as we as Imams, we need to make bold statement. And that is why we've been guided Islamically also, that even if there is a separation period for us to see how we can be able to look, no one's asking us to, yes, break the marriage, but we use the necessary tools and measures that Islam has empowered us to say, yes, whether we have a separation period, whether we have a cooling off period, so that we can bring, but just putting two people together and saying, listen, let's make maaf to each another and stay back. It does not take away the actual problem of domestic violence and GBV itself. So as Imams and Mulanas, we must be proactive to this year. And secondly, we must watch as to where we go for advice and how we go for advice. And remember, we must make sure religious spaces are safe. Religious leaders are safe here. Like you have the registers and those people that have been checked and been screened, that they are people in position to actually help you and give you the necessary. In saying this also, even if we send our children to madrasa, we send our children to afternoon schools, etc., we need to see how safe are they. We need to find out, because remember, we look at religious spaces to be safe, and we're wanting religious spaces to be safe.
1: Alhamdulillah, very, very well responded to. I appreciate how candid you have been about the situation. And I think when we talk about religious spaces, that's really a subject for another discussion. That too is fraught with difficulties within our community, but inshallah, we'll talk about it another time. Let's go for an ad break, and when we come back, we can continue this discussion, inshallah.
3: Genocide is not a legal abstraction. Genocide is a mother searching for her child in rubble. Genocide is a doctor operating without anesthesia. Genocide is a child writing their name on their arm so their body can be identified if they are killed. This is what the world has been asked to witness. Now, we are asked to respond. South Africa. That response begins with our feet. 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
1: Bismillah ar-Rahman ar-Rahim. Assalamu alaikum and welcome back. My guest is Maulana Muhammad Tariq. He is a community leader and we are talking gender-based violence. Maulana, you made a very salient point just before the ad break. Two issues that I'd like to pick up from the response you put to my question was, number one, you talk about in Islam, if there are difficulties in a marriage, we have three opportunities, or rather two opportunities. I'm talking about three talaqs. And I think it's so important to unpack that in a little more detail, because that is a truly cooling off period, allowing both parties and both families to put matters into perspective and to map a way forward on how things can go forward in still having to save the relationship, inshallah. That's the one issue. And then the second one is, on my way to the studio this morning, I was listening in to another radio station. And of course, the presenter there is non-Muslim. She alluded to the fact that certain religions do allow men to be superior and to be able to admonish a woman if she has wronged in any way. And I understood the admonishment as probably being, you can actually beat up on her or give her a couple of slaps or whatever. And for the purpose of this radio interview, which is not only followed by Muslims, it's followed by non-Muslims as well. So I'd like your response on those two issues, please.
2: I think firstly, you know, one must understand that even if Islam has put in the status of a man, Islam has also put it as status of a woman to such an extent that if you look at the magnitude of this year, Jannah lies, or paradise lies, under the feet of a mother, which is a woman. Now, this would tell you the importance that Islam has given to a woman, and how the magnitude is used as the benchmark of a of paradise being under the feet of a woman. So this would tell you that, yes, Islam does not suppress women, and Islam will not promote something like this here. So even though if you say that a man has got a right in Islam, that does not mean he has a right to hit a woman. It does not right that he has a right to obviously abuse women. This obviously Islam does not promote this. And I want to make this clear, because these are some of the things that you would find that the global media will try to portray Islam, to say that Islam, remember, the Prophet sallallahu alaihi wasallam was a noble example for you and I as to how he treated his wives, and which is the manner he treated his wives, and how he took up these type of things. This is an example to us here. So one would not say that, yes, Islam allows a man to hit his wife and it's religion. It never was and it never will be religion. It's something that we don't promote and we won't want to promote. Likewise, if you look at people talk about when a child is 7 years old, you tell a child to read namaz, when he grows older, we must hit him. That doesn't mean you gotta abuse a child, but it's showing the media of how the extent that you would go to tell a child to read namaz in disciplining your child to read namaz. So in this very same way, one would understand that it's not allowed for us to actually do something like this. That is why Islam is also designed that when you are keeping a nafil, for example, if you are fasting and you're preparing food, Islam allows the wife to actually taste upon that food, meaning on the gravy or whatever it is, to taste, to see the taste, so that she doesn't dissatisfy her husband husband, and the husband obviously will not have an opportunity to complain. So look at how Islam is put as in a garment, a man. The Quran is really speaking about this, about the garment. So one would understand that, yes, Islam is not something that wants to promote this. Islam will never want to promote something like this, that where a man is obviously put in that position that he must be able to ambush or hit his spouse or hit a wife, or even for that matter to children. No, Islam has given us even to show love to children. They belong to community and also to women.
1: And obviously, Islam does talk about equality between the sexes, alhamdulillah. And as you've also indicated, if there are issues of, disparity between the husband and the wife, there are avenues that can be followed to make sure that there is the relevant support in place for the man and the woman in the troubled marriage or the troubled relationship. So can you just go back to the issue about the cooling off period and how the first, second and third talaq works? This again to give understanding to young people these days who misconstrue these things out of context, and to even our non-Muslim viewers and listeners.
2: I think what we must firstly understand that amongst all the halal things, the most thing that is not recommended is obviously the talaq, the divorce and the separation. But Islam has set down these examples for us, and the Quran clearly speaks about this, that we should actually give, for example, the talaq, the whole three should not be given in one period. So you give one, the menstrual period clears up, and then the second one, obviously after the second one, which generally it's known as talaq-e bayin, for example, these type of things, if you look at it now, there's a cooling period for all this. There's time frames by them. If you give the first, then obviously maybe even if you was anger, it applies, but it gives you a cooling period to say that, listen, let me calm down, let me think properly now. So if you're still in that mode, then you get the second one. So that is why it's recommended now that we don't give the whole three one time, but there's a manner in which we do it on a monthly basis, for example, and how you would be able to do this, because Islam mistaken this, let you be in your own mind, a sober mind, relaxed with no anger. But even though in anger, if one has to give it, yet it applies. Now that is why talaq is classified into so many ways, siraya and kinaya, which is direct and indirect talaq. There's so many things. It's so, be careful as to what we say and how we say it. But my appeal is to the youth, and I mean to the youngsters that are just getting married and just have got married, is that I hope one day in South Africa we come up with classes before marriage and before nikah, that it will actually help you to show you what you are dealing with and what you are going with into this marriage, so that it will equip you. And it will, I'm sure, I think in Cape Town and other areas or international, there were a few areas before you engage the marriage, maybe like 14 days or 15 days before you must see the presiding officer or the marriage officer or the mulana to actually get some advice and know your rights and regulations in terms of the marriage. And this is important because we would find many of them that they are broken for tribunal reasons. Talaq is given for tribunal reason, and we are dispute whether the talaq is given or not. But what we're saying is there is a procedure, and Islam defines this procedure so well that yes, we don't give the whole three talaqs. And that's why in the beginning when I spoke, I called it a cooling off period, that it gives you a time to cool off and then you see back, yes, and come to bear. Remember also, it's important to get a good mediator. Why? So that the mediator can actually try to fix the issues up and put issues together and see how we mend issues. Remember, in Islam, we always, I must say this at the outset, that we build homes and we build marriages and build societies and communities. But at the same time, if we find that it's going nowhere and according to Sharia reasons, it's asking for these things to happen, then we must do it in the proper manner, not regret it after some time later and say, listen, no, I was not thinking, whatever it is, I want to come back in my marriage. And you find the ruling says that you have to marry someone else, etc. And then I don't want to go into that discussion of talaq, which complicates things here. So we ask Allah subhanahu wa ta'ala to give us that we all be calm, we be able to understand our marriages, we be able to see how, even if there's disputes, we must bring khair into the dispute, so that it is something that we must sit, communicate, talk about it. And yes, if it's woman, child involved, we must be delicate about these issues to say, yes, we represent a religion called Islam, and Islam has given us these guidelines for us to follow.
1: And just for our non-Muslim viewers and listeners, Islam means peace. It is a religion of peace. And what Maulana was referring to earlier on when we spoke about talak. Talak means separation or divorce. And for the first, in the first two instances, that talak would refer to a separation, a trial separation between the two partners to see if there is a way forward to repair the relationship and remain in the marriage. And the third talak would then be the final talak, which in effect would be the divorce. You've actually put out a lot out there, Maulana, and I, inshallah, in the future would like to pick up on those issues and talk more about it on this very program. Let's talk about the current situation playing out in our country, GBV, and we do know that we seem to be a very violent society right across the board. As a Muslim scholar, how should we understand the responsibility of men when it comes to anger, control, respect, and violence within relationships and families? And there is a hadith where our Prophet sallallahu alaihi wasallam guides us: if you are angry, take a sip of water. If the anger has not dissipated, then lie down. So, you know, he gives us those mechanisms to try and control our anger, because sometimes things said in anger, as you've indicated, even if you pronounce a talak in anger, it is final. You know, it stands. It is, you can't turn around and say, no, I was angry, so it's null and void. Let's look at the issue around anger, the responsibility of both men and women, because GBV happens to men as well. They too are victims. Let's unpack that, please.
2: I think, yes, GBV also happens to men, but because they actually feel shame about this and they don't want to bring it out to society, so we don't actually, you find it so famous, or I wouldn't call it famous, but so into the community that where they will speak up, but they need to speak up, even though there are lots of men that are being abused currently. That is why we're asking them to break the silence. To break the silence here, so that we'll be able to understand now. So also when it comes to anger, the Prophet sallallahu alaihi wasallam has mentioned to us in Hadith Mubarakah that if you feel angry, make wuzu, meaning like wash your face, for example. Why wash your face, for example? Why? Because it will calm you down. In many narrations it comes, it is turn towards salah, turn towards different types of things. So it breaks that atmosphere of where you are angry. And being angry, remember to be angry, it's something that's not a character of a person that should be showing off the religion of Islam. So in many instances, you would find that people are actually angry and they give talak and they come back and say, no, but I was angry. But anger is something, that is why we've also asked for people to go for anger management, so that you'll be able to control your anger, so that you'll be able to put some sort of control measures on these type of things. And that is why Islam is taking this matter seriously and saying that, listen, when you're angry, either you can read salah, either make wuzu. Wuzu in this aspect comes to wash your face so that you can cool yourself down. And academically we can say here that if two people are fighting, the one person either take a drive or come out of the house so that you can cool the situation down. And we should not resort to violence and hitting someone, murdering someone and doing something like this here, which is beside Islamically, even the law of our country, even in the Islamic religion, it's a severe sin. It's a big sin to commit, and one should be protected from this.
1: And let's close off by talking about the beauty of Islam, which is, alhamdulillah, the perfect religion. What does Islam tell us about the killing of a person, of taking a life? There's a very beautiful saying in Islam about taking of life, murdering someone or killing someone.
2: You know, if you are in a domestic relationship and a husband has to hit his wife and his wife has to pass on, then I must be clear about this. I will classify this that he is a murderer. And remember, Islam does not permit for us to take anyone's life, whether it's permissible or not permissible. We don't have a right to take anyone's life. So murder in Islam, it's something that is not promoted, and it's something, and I'm sure every religion would agree with this. But remember, if a person has to resort to domestic violence, and GBV, and in that he has to pass on. We can't say no, there was an argument. You can't say no, but his wife came home late. The fact that he did this, he is a murderer. And there's no two ways about this, and there's absolutely no negotiations on this, and we must be clear on this now. And we find many instances they say no, but his wife was overdoing it. She was coming home every day late. Yes, address the issue. Find solutions to the issue. It doesn't give you the right to actually kill someone. So if someone is in that situation, you have basically, let's not feel shy, but say you have murdered that person. And in Islam, we do not promote these type of things, and we don't accept these type of things. Yeah, yes. But Islam, obviously, just to murder someone, Islam doesn't promote someone. And if you use it in a domestic way to murder someone, it's a severe sin. We can't imagine how the children that are left back look at this. I've seen situations like this where a person killed his wife, and then he tried to injure two of his children, and then after that hung himself after that. Now you'd find incidents like this happen in community, and people would say, listen, no, but we can't delay the janazah. We need to do. People are all up in arms. But yes, I say this, but he has murdered his wife. And we need to understand, imagine what goes through those children's mind thinking, hey, listen, my father killed my mother, for example. Now, this is things that we need to say, how we'll be able to avoid situations like this. And I simply say that we cannot leave this responsibility solely to government. Government would not be able to do this on their own. It needs religious leaders, like it needs a consolidated effort. It needs everyone to come together. It needs law enforcement to come together. It needs the civil society to come together. It needs spiritual leaders to come together. It needs Molanas to come together, so that we can, medical professionals come together, so that we can make a difference to
1: community. Okay, and that's where we're going to leave it. And you are a community leader, so you have a huge task ahead of you, inshallah. And also, Islam does say that when you kill one person, it's as if, when you murder one person, it's as if you've murdered all of humanity. Jazakallah so much for your input on the show today. Till the next time, as always, keep us in your du'as, and salamu alaikum to you.
2: Wa alaikum salam wa rahmatullahi wa barakatuh to you, Sister Julia. And the
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15: humanity sets the agenda.
1: And we're now going to be talking with Shonisani Nefalama. And she is a nutrition lead. She's going to be talking to us about hypertension awareness. Shonisani, a very good afternoon. Welcome to the program.
16: Hi, good afternoon. How are you?
1: I'm very well, thank you. Welcome. I do hope that we're going to have a meaningful conversation going forward. And I'm also aware that I need to wrap up by 12:25 because you have another engagement. So let's dive right into the questions. Hypertension is often called the silent killer. Why can high blood pressure be so dangerous even when a person feels completely healthy?
16: Good afternoon to our listeners. And as we are still commemorating our Heart Awareness Month, we wanted to bring attention to the different heart conditions that are among the highest in South Africa. So hypertension is one of the leading risk factors for heart disease. It is also known as a silent killer because it doesn't have any symptoms. And also most people, even if they're having some symptoms, they might not associate them with hypertension. So for those that might be wondering what is hypertension, it's a condition where the force of blood pushing against the walls of the arteries is consistently high. So over time, this extra pressure that's occurring in the blood, it makes the heart to work harder to pump the blood around the body, and it can damage the blood vessels, vital organs such as your heart, brain, kidneys, and eyes. So in the long term, also it also puts people at risk of heart failure as well as stroke because it's damaging the blood vessels.
1: So I was always under the misconception, I should say, that people who suffer from high blood pressure always suffer with lots of excruciating headaches. Is that a misnomer?
16: Yes, it is also normal because some of the symptoms for people that are having a hypertension is that they may experience severe headache. Some might also have dizziness, shortness of breath, chest discomfort, blurry vision, and also nosebleeds, especially when the blood pressure is high for quite a long time. So that's why if one is having a severe headache, they shouldn't just think that it's a normal headache and just self-medicate. They should also just go to the nearest clinic so that their blood pressure can be tested.
1: Let's talk about high blood pressure meds. A lot of people are worried about the side effects. And again, here, let's talk about people who present with high blood pressure. Is it also normal for them to retain water and then you find that the ankles always look swollen and cut their potassium intake? Would this relate directly to high blood pressure?
16: Usually, for water retention, most of the time, it happens when a person is consuming. One of the things that happens also, it might be that a person is having a kidney failure where the kidneys are not able to filter blood. And also, if a person is consuming a diet that's very high in salt and their high blood pressure is high for quite a long time, they can retain water. So the side effects of a high blood pressure medication, it might not cause side effects because it's there to help the blood pressure to come back to the normal. But I'm not really into that because I'm not a medical professional. I'm a dietitian.
1: Yes.
16: So I might know much about the side effects.
1: Okay, no, but thank you for that anyway. But would you be able to give us the signs and symptoms of someone that has high blood pressure?
16: The signs I mentioned them earlier on, also top of the headaches that you've mentioned, there's also dizziness, shortness of breath, chest discomfort. People can also experience nosebleed, and some might also have a blurry vision. So all these symptoms, a person should not really ignore them. And also, as I've mentioned, or you've also mentioned that hypertension is a silent killer. So some people might not even experience any of the symptoms. The only way to find out if your blood pressure is elevated or high, it's for a person to go to the nearest clinic or pharmacy to test their blood regularly so that they can be able to see if it is within the normal level.
1: What do the two numbers in a blood pressure reading actually tell us? And what should people understand about their blood pressure results?
16: When it comes to the blood pressure measurement, pressure is two numbers. The upper one, which is the diastolic pressure, which is measured when it's the pressure that's measured when your heart beats or when it pumps blood. What's the bottom number, which is called the diastolic pressure? This one is measured when your heart relaxes. So the normal blood pressure, it should be 120 over 80 millimeter mercury. And the moment it starts being above 140 over 90, and also two or three, more than two measurements are taken, that's when a person will be diagnosed with hypertension.
1: And in a situation like that, the moment you are diagnosed with hypertension, is it advisable to then immediately go onto hypertension medication? And if you've been diagnosed with hypertension, is this a chronic condition? Are you going to live with it for the rest of your life? Or will it go away at some point in time if you make the necessary lifestyle changes?
16: It's also important to note that a hypertension, it can only be diagnosed by a medical healthcare professional. So a person, also some people, they may also experience a high blood pressure, but not like a formal diagnosis. So for individuals that are diagnosed with high blood pressure by the medical profession, they will start them on the treatment, and the person needs to ensure that they are adhering with that treatment. The good thing about high blood pressure is that it is manageable if a person is taking the medication as the medical profession has prescribed, and also they are making behavioral healthier choices, which includes a healthier diet with less salt, participating in physical activity, avoiding smoking, vaping, limiting alcohol, as well as even they're overweight or losing weight.
1: Okay, the question really is it a chronic condition? Are you going to live with it for the rest of your life? Or if you follow doctor's orders, can the high blood pressure then become regular where you don't need the meds any longer?
16: It's also important to note that it is a chronic condition, that you're going to live with it forever, but it is manageable with medication. When it comes to medication, it will depend on how your blood pressure, how high severe it is. Some people might take two tablets, some three tablets, some even four, some can even take one or half. It all depends on how high is your high blood pressure, as well as your behavioral choices that you are making. And all those things, it's things that you need to discuss with your healthcare professional so that they can be able to advise you the best on how to manage your blood pressure.
1: Shanisani, we're going to go for an ad break. And when we come back, I just have one or two more important questions for you, and then we'll let you go because I do know you have another appointment in a short while, so we won't delay you unnecessarily. Please stand by.
17: The following is a paid political advertisement by the Al Jamaa Political Party.
18: 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Roads will be fixed, refuse will be removed, and personal safety in your homes, streets, parks, and pathways to the local shops and shopping malls will be our top priority. 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That is the Al Jamaa effect, South Africa's alternative political party. 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
1: Tanisani Nefalama is our guest. She's the nutrition lead, and we're talking heart health. So, Shonisani, another important question is, what happens if, I'm kind of wondering, should we be monitoring our heart rate? Should we be reading on a regular basis? Because let's say I go for a general checkup to the doctor, and he tells me that my reading indicates that I have hypertension. But in the following days, I take my blood reading at home and it shows me a different result. That doesn't necessarily indicate that I am suffering from hypertension, does it?
16: As I mentioned earlier on, is that for a person to be diagnosed with hypertension, the doctor needs to take more than two or three measurement of blood pressure with 5 minutes in between those measurements. And also when the medical professional is taking those readings, they will ensure that first the person try to relax for about 5-10 minutes. And also they will advise the patient to try avoid stimulators like a caffeine or coffee before taking the reading, because all those things like a caffeine, coffee, even physical activity and also stress, they do also influence our blood pressure. So it might happen that when you are at the doctor's or a clinic, the blood pressure is higher, and also the measurement that we're taking were more than two, then the doctor prescribed you the medication. When you get home the following day, it might be lower. It doesn't mean that you doesn't have high blood pressure. Blood pressure is not something that's stable. It does fluctuate all the time depending on your body reaction to stress, physical activity. Are you smoking? Are you drinking? Or also if you are stressed, and also if you consume unhealthier diet as well, it does also influence blood pressure, especially for the high in salt.
1: Okay, I'm going to let you go in a minute or two. What other information would you like to share with our viewers and listeners today regarding hypertension, particularly in Heart Awareness Month?
16: The thing that I want to share with the listeners and the viewers is that salt is the number one risk factor for developing high blood pressure. So we should all monitor how much sodium or salt we are consuming. The World Health Organization, they recommend that we eat 1 teaspoon, which is 5 grams of salt, which is equivalent to 2,300 milligrams of sodium. So we should try and read food labels and try to avoid food that contains more than 620 milligrams of sodium. The other thing that's very important is that early detection when it comes to high blood pressure is very important, because if blood pressure is high for quite a long time, it can cause complications which leads to stroke, to heart failure. So it's important that people go for regular monitoring. If you're not having a hypertension or high blood pressure, you can go once in a year. But if it's someone that has high blood pressure, does fluctuate, it gets higher, it's important to do it regularly so that you can be able to know if it's within the normal level, because early detection is very important.
1: One quick question. I did say it's the final question. Do children and adolescents, are they in a situation where they can present with high blood pressure and hypertension? And if so, what would their risk factors be?
16: Children, we're also seeing that with the stats now, blood pressure is also increasing in children. This is because, like I've mentioned earlier on, we are now depending on convenience food, less physical activity, which is increasing the risk of these children to get hypertension. So, because most of kids as well, and also the other thing that also is very important is that the overweight and obesity stats for children, it's also increasing, which is also the risk factor for developing high blood pressure in children. So for the children, it's important also that they adopt a healthier diet, less salt, less sugar, less fat, and also they participate in physical activity and avoid too much of screen time, because physical activity can help them to lose weight, to maintain a healthier weight, and also it can improve their blood pressure as well as their heart rate as well as brain health.
1: Shanisani Nefalama, Nutrition Lead at Heart Health Foundation, thank you indeed for this important discussion. Go well and God bless.
16: Thank you so much for having me, and thank you to the listeners.

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1: Very important discussion regarding your retinal health, protecting your retinal health, seeing beyond the surface. And our guests are Manny Moodley, CEO of Retina South Africa, and Victoria Musimbo, who is a social worker. And I'd like to say a big thank you to Aboubakar Karwa from Ladysmith, who has reminded us about this very important discussion. I think on an annual basis, we make certain that we have these discussions to create the awareness regarding retina health. So a very good afternoon to you, Manny Moodley, and to you, the lovely Victoria Musimbo. Great to have you on the show today. And I need to ask the question, whatever has happened to Claudette Medifund? Has she retired?
2: Hi. Thank you for having us on the show today. And luckily, we can say that Claudette Medifund hasn't retired. She's still very active with the organization. She's now just living in Cape Town and operating from that side, no longer at the head office, but remote.
1: Okay, please do pass on my best wishes to her. And of course, I'm sure you're also aware of the person that I have referred to just now, that is Baker Kadwa in Ladysmith. He has been campaigning for, obviously, protecting your retinal health from way, way back. I think from the time I started in media, I've had this telephonic relationship with him on an annual basis to highlight this very, very important issue. And a big thank you and a big shout out to you, Baker Kadwa in Ladysmith. So let's start with you, Manny, and you being the CEO of Retina South Africa. What's your background?
2: My background is that I've been a member of Retina South Africa for almost 3 decades now. When I was diagnosed with an inherited retinal disorder, Stargardt's disease, at the age of 8. So I became a member of Retina at that point. And from there, I got more and more involved as the years progressed at the various subcommittee levels with the youth committee of Retina South Africa, and onto the management committee. I actually chaired the Western Cape Provincial Committee for many years, and I went on to serve on the National Management Committee, which I then also chaired for a number of years. I currently now sit in the position of CEO at the organization, and I am also deputy chair of Retina International, which is our global umbrella body. And I'm still very much involved in the Western Cape with the Cape Town Society for the Blind, where I also sit on that board as vice chair. I, even with my sight loss, managed to, with the help of Retina, stay within the mainstream schooling system, and I obtained my LLB legal degree at the University of Port Elizabeth, the NMMU, and practiced law and ran a successful branch office of a firm in the Western Cape for many years before stepping fully into this role at Retina last year.
1: Well done to you. Really, you know, when they say you've worked hard and climbed the ladder to the top, that is exactly what you've done. And what I like is that you kind of allowed your heart to lead you in the right place. You've served yourself and your community very, very well. And now you're going to go on, while you have been serving Retina South Africa for a long, long time, but now you, the head of the actual organization here in South Africa, and undoubtedly you will take it to further heights. So God bless you. Victoria Musimbo, a very good afternoon. Welcome. And let's talk to you about your interest in Retina South Africa. What does your background sound and look like?
3: Good afternoon, Julie, and thank you for having us this afternoon. I am a social worker, and I have been with Regional South Africa since 2021. So, yeah, my interest is I'm passionate about helping people. So, with Regional South Africa, I provide psychosocial support to our members who are diagnosed with retinal conditions. Yeah.
1: So, Manny, when someone is told that they have significant vision loss, we look at the biggest challenges that they face beyond the medical condition itself, but is that indicative of the fact that they have a retinal

0: pigmentosa, which would that be the general retinal eye retinal disease? Or are there even more serious cases? Or is there kind of a precursor that you could stop in its tracks?
1: It's a good question. And I think, you know, in terms of answering this, we have to sort of look at the bigger picture. And with retinal vision loss specifically, there's quite a wide range of conditions which could lead to moderate to severe vision loss. Some of it is inherited, like my particular condition. Some of it could be related to other conditions, like diabetes, for example. And we also have a lot of age-related vision loss, which form part of that retinal vision loss. That's obviously not taking into account other conditions which cause blindness, glaucoma, cataracts, or even trauma induced blindness. So we at Retina South Africa deal specifically with the retinal vision loss, and the retina being the back of the eye, the sensitive, light sensitive area of the eye, which absorbs light, converts it into a electrical message and sends it through the optic nerve to the visual cortex in the brain, where the image is then created, and that is what we see. So the conditions that you mentioned, retinitis pigmentosa, for example, is one of the more common retinal conditions. I say more common, it's 1 in 3,000 on average would present with retinitis pigmentosa. And retinitis pigmentosa is also referred to in some circles as tunnel vision, and when you start losing your vision from the outside in, you have some night blindness as well attached to that, and people tend to bump into things that are on the ground or low hanging because of that peripheral or outer vision loss. There are other conditions. Mine, for example, is a macular condition where vision starts deteriorating from the central part of the vision, that impedes you from dealing with focus related aspects like reading, any fine work, recognizing faces, and that sort of thing. So with that, the peripheral vision remains more or less intact. So one can still navigate, you know, up to a certain point, but any fine focus is problematic. And then, of course, we have other conditions like cone rod dystrophy, where it's similar to an RP or a Stargardt's, but it's where you start losing vision from the central point, but you also have night vision impairment as well. So these conditions vary, and they are all slightly different from one another. Notably, Usher's syndrome is a very interesting one, where it's basically retinitis pigmentosa coupled with hearing loss as well.
0: So it does really impact on you in a big way in terms of your lifestyle. I'm going to go to Victoria in a minute or two, but I just want to make a comment. When your picture just appeared on the screen, I saw this very cool-looking dude with his very gorgeous, this very fashionable eyewear. And I thought, okay. But of course, I realized you're wearing the eyewear is because of your eye condition. What percentage of vision do you have right now as you're speaking with me, Manny? And can you actually see me on screen?
1: Well, yeah. So, yeah, thank you for the compliment on the eyewear. Yes, for me, the eyewear is something that has become necessary, even indoors, especially with the lights that we have nowadays. You know, these

0: LED lights, the down lights, are quite harsh on my very light sensitive eye. So I'm being forced to use darker lenses indoors now more and more regularly. So my vision at the moment approximately between 12 to 15%, is what I have at the moment. So
1: and is it going to get progressively worse as you age?
0: Yes, so it has from the time I was diagnosed at the age of 8, it has progressively gotten worse over the years. But with these conditions, sometimes there are periods where it stabilizes, and then there could potentially be a dip at some point. Some of these dips can be avoided by certain lifestyle changes and protecting one's vision.
1: Okay, can I come back to you in a minute or two? Yeah. Let's bring our lovely lady in here, and that of course is you, Victoria. You have been with Retina South Africa for a number of years. When you just started with them, how difficult was it for you as a social worker, to try and assist people regarding counseling and how they navigate their lives with vision loss? Did you have to spend kind of a couple of months, trying to understand the different eye conditions and know really whom you're dealing with, what you're dealing with, so that you can make informed decisions and guide people correctly regarding their condition and the do's and don'ts of how they should be navigating their everyday lives?
2: Well, yes, it was not easy. At the beginning, I had to go through a few courses. I registered with Retina International through their education hub, and I did a 3-month course to learn about the various retinal conditions and how it affects the people living with the conditions, how to... with regards to the emotional aspect of it, because it's really different from the social work, from the other part of social work. I was now specializing with people with vision loss, so I had to understand what their struggles are, what their challenges are. So yeah, I enrolled with that course, and it assisted me a lot. But of course, with the help of the likes of Manny, Claudette, and all of them that we have a lived experience of the conditions, they had to also train me throughout for me to get an understanding of how it affects the person living with the condition.
1: No doubt you're very comfortable now, and you are very fully aware of different eye conditions, so you are well placed to assist people in this area. I've noticed you wearing spectacles as well. What is your situation? Is it just short-sightedness or nothing too serious, I hope?
2: My situation is just short-sightedness. It's something that can be, corrected. It's a refractive error that can be corrected. It's not a retinal condition.
1: Okay. How does it make you feel working with people with these very severe eye conditions? And I should imagine you come into contact with lots of young people and even children. And that must be a very challenging part of your job, Victoria.
2: It is very challenging, but with the right training that I got, because the diagnosis it can bring shock, and it can bring grief and fear, because this is something that is different from someone who was born blind. They have known no other life than being blind. This is something that usually comes later on in life. So it's very traumatic for a lot of the people. So yes, there is a lot of emotional impact that people face. And that's where I come in as a social worker, giving them the psychosocial support that they need, the skills of daily living, and just, you know, giving them that right safe space to communicate their frustrations, their grief, their fears. These are, most of them are progressive conditions, so they never know. I get a lot of questions of what if I become blind tomorrow? What if I never have to see again in a few years? So those are some of the things that I have to deal with as a social worker.
1: Okay.
2: It's quite challenging, yeah.
1: Let's go for a ad break. When we come back, we'll continue this discussion.
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1: I have two amazing people on air today. They are Manny Moodley, CEO of Retina South Africa, and Victoria Musimbo, social worker at Retina South Africa. And of course, we are talking about seeing beyond the surface, protecting your retinal health. So let's bring you in again, Manny. Earlier on, you spoke about this condition being inherited. So clearly that indicates a genetic predisposition. Does it get passed down from parent to child, or does it at any point skip a generation? How does it actually work? And are you not perhaps concerned about your own children and their retinal health?
0: Yes, no, a very good question. So these conditions, some of them, some of the retinal conditions, as we mentioned, are inherited. And these are inherited in different forms. In my case, for example, I have a recessive inheritance pattern. So my parents, for example, are not affected. No one in my family, other than myself, has this particular condition. So I'm the lucky one, as it were. But it presents in that way, essentially, because I have two copies of a faulty gene. I received one from my mom, one from my dad. But they are not affected. They are what we call carriers. Uh-huh. So this could happen with anyone. There is a risk that two carriers that are not affected themselves, if they marry and have children of their own, there's a 25% chance of their child being affected by the condition. In other forms where it's a more dominant passing down of the condition, you have entire families that would be affected: parents, children, everyone. Yeah.
1: And I asked you a question about your children. I'm assuming you are married and have a family.
0: Yes. No, I do. My children's sight is intact, luckily.
1: Thank God.
0: Okay. Yeah, so, they are intact, but nowadays we have tests, genetic tests that can be run. So I've gone for genetic testing, and it's something as simple as a saliva a kit that is used to isolate and find out what the exact mutation is. And with family planning and things like that, if you do get married or have a partner, that partner could go for similar sort of genetic test to see if they have that same mutation. So in that way, you would be a bit more certain or sure-footed when deciding to start a family. So there are ways and means of avoiding these inherited conditions.
1: Okay, but at the end of the day, it is an act of God, is it not? We can get all of the assurances in place, but it's really what God decides. He's the best of planners. Let's talk with you again, Victoria. And you spoke about retinal diseases being progressive. I should imagine some more than others. But that, if that is in fact the case, does that mean you have you're doing your social work with a particular cohort of patients that are going to be with you for years and years to come? Because they're going to need the psychosocial support, aren't they?
2: Yes. At Retinal South Africa, we do have a database for a private database for our patients. Once they become members of Retina South Africa, there is a confidential database that we keep our patients. So it's not a once off our counseling that we give them. It's an ongoing support that we give to our members. So we constantly check up on them. We have WhatsApp support groups. We have peer groups where they share experiences with other people with similar conditions, how they are navigating life, and they get to share experiences and help each other, support each other. So yes, we do stay with our patients throughout the journey.
1: So you become like a family with your patients, and I think that is so precious. Thank God. It's really, really precious. And this is the type of work, this is the dedication attention that we need from all medical health professionals right across the board. And it mustn't be only about the money. So we salute you guys at Retina South Africa. Manny, let's talk about the more common and most treatable retina conditions, and then also which is the most serious.
0: Okay, so some of the conditions that we touched on earlier, like retinitis pigmentosa, is inherited. It's 1 in 3,000, as you mentioned. Stargardt is 1 in 10,000. Now, these conditions are inherited, and as yet, there are no treatments for those particular two conditions. There is a treatment available for Leber's congenital amaurosis, which was registered in the U.S. A few years ago, and there is imminent treatments coming through for other conditions like Stargardt's, for example, where these companies are doing clinical trials globally, and we are very much connected with these clinical trials to find these treatments. So imminently there could be some treatments coming forward for some of those conditions. However, with other conditions that affect the retina, like diabetic retinopathy, for example, or age-related conditions, the exciting thing is that with regular eye tests and screenings, with healthy lifestyle choices, one can actually change the environmental factors around you and protect and preserve the vision that you have. For example, with diabetic retinopathy, which is really, really prominent because of the high numbers of people with diabetes in our country and across the world, the blood vessels in the retina are affected by diabetes, and that causes vision loss. Now, that vision loss can come on quite quickly, but it can also be silent and unnoticeable because you start losing your vision from the periphery or the outer part of your eye. And by the time you notice the vision loss, it's already quite far progressed. So we always advocate for regular eye checks. At least once a year would be great. And if you have diabetes or you have hypertension or there's a family history of eye conditions, it's great to go more regularly. Even
1: okay,
0: you'd say on average,
1: all right,
0: once a year is
1: we've got about 2 or 3 minutes left, and I need to get one or two important questions in. By the way, I'm sure you know him as well, Neil Butko, a friend of mine.
0: Yes
1: okay,
0: yeah.
1: Great stuff. We're good friends. We were together at Lifeline, so yeah. I haven't been in touch with him for a long time, but I need to check up on him. So yeah, two people that I know that are connected with you, that's Aboubakar Karwa and now Neil Butko.
0: Yes.
1: If somebody has...
0: Neil is actually part of a workshop that we are having later on this evening.
1: Okay.
0: Dealing with mental health and vision loss.
1: Wow. Okay.
0: So yes, now you're
1: awesome.
0: Very active.
1: Wonderful. If you in your early years of life has suffered from a detached retina, does that indicate that you're going to be experiencing more serious eye conditions later on in life? Or if that retina has been addressed and probably stitched up in time, if that's the right terminology, are you good to go? And night blindness, is that just about old age, or is that indicative of a retinal eye problem?
0: Yeah, no, good questions. So with the retinal detachment, if caught early enough and dealt with properly, it's not necessarily indicative of future issues. So the best thing to do is again go for regular eye checks so that these things can be caught early enough. Something like pressure in the eye as well can be caught quite easily with these checks, and retinal conditions can be caught quite easily. In fact, diabetes can be caught through retinal scans.
1: Wow.
0: Long before your blood sugar shows any indication of type 2 diabetes. So going for retinal scans could actually show that you are sort of pre-diabetic, as we call it, and you can then make lifestyle changes to impact that and avoid diabetes and diabetic-related vision loss, which is amazing. Mm. So yeah, I think that's the key. Obviously, we keep reiterating that proper checks are necessary. And your question with night blindness is one of. The night blindness is something that is related quite closely to RP, where you start losing your peripheral vision, which retinitis pigmentosa, that is. And the peripheral vision, that is predominantly what is used for night vision, to take in more light. So night blindness could be indicative of a condition like RP. And age-related conditions as well. Your vision can be age-related conditions can be attributed to age-related macular conditions. Some of which, again, if treated properly, a wet AMD, wet age-related macular degeneration, for example, if you take the proper medical interventions and eye injections, for example, you can actually avoid that progressing and sometimes actually improve your vision as well. So yes, there are certain interventions that can be made if caught early enough.
1: Let me bring Victoria in here to share her final words with us on the show this afternoon. Victoria, what do you want to say to people who may have a loved one with an eye condition, not necessarily retina, but anything else, and the importance of, getting psychosocial support as early as possible, because there's nothing worse than someone going through life being very enraged and not accepting of the situation they find themselves in regarding their eye health.
2: Thank you, Julie. A diagnosis of any visual impairment can be very overwhelming. But what I have to say is they do not have to face the journey alone. We are here as Retina South Africa to support them. They can contact us at Retina South Africa and we will walk the journey with them. Yes, they don't have to understand everything at once. They have to give it time. Let the shop go, take it one step at a time, focus on what they can do today and know that support is available every step of the way.
1: Thank you, God bless, for your amazing work. Final words from you, Manny Moodley, CEO of Retina South Africa.
0: Very importantly, as Vicky says, diagnosis, which comes from, early intervention. So there are currently during World Retina Week Eye Care Awareness Month, we are partnering with optometrists around the country, private optometrists through VisionWorks, optometry arm, and they are offering free retinal screening up until the end of October. So please get in touch with us at Retina. You can reach us on 0860-59-59-59. To our head office and find out more information, or check out our website, it's retinasa.org.za for more information there. And these campaigns are critically important, and we encourage optometrists and ophthalmologists as well, and the public. If you know of anyone who needs assistance, please refer them to Retina South Africa, and we will provide them with the right.
1: Okay, and that's the phone ringing is a signal that we need to wrap up. It's on your side, though. But anyway, thank you, guys. That was very, very informative. Thank you so very much. God bless you for the amazing work you're doing. And I look forward to having another discussion with you guys sometime soon. God bless.
0: Thank you so much.
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1: We're now going to be talking with Leon De Beer. He is or has been the Deputy Director of the SA Federation for Mental Health's National Office since 2012. This after spending most of the preceding 10 years working in various other community development settings, both in South Africa and in the UK. And he has a very, very beautiful CV, but it's way too long for me to go into all of that right now. Suffice to say that he is in the right place at the right time, doing the type of work that is so sorely needed in our society, in our community. And when we talk about Suicide Awareness Month, I don't think that it is something that we alone in South Africa have a problem with. This is a global issue for various reasons, and that is exactly what we are going to unpack with you, Leon De Beer. A very good morning. Welcome to the program. Lovely to have you here.
14: Thank you, Julie. Thank you so much for having me. It's such a pleasure and a privilege.
1: Okay. I kind of wonder, people like you working this type of space where you're hearing about suicide all the time, it's really dark, it's very heavy. And what sort of impact does it have on you? Do people like you, and I should imagine social workers and psychologists, etc., have to go for debriefing on a regular basis?
14: I'm not a practitioner myself, so I work, as you said during the introduction, of the National Office of the SA Federation for Mental Health. So I don't work directly with clients or people. My work is more focused on advocacy, awareness, human rights, research, those kind of things. So I have a slightly more strategic role. But if you are working directly as a social worker or a psychologist or some kind of counselor, it's very much advised that, you know, people do go for debriefing and supervision.
1: But it must,
14: especially when dealing with,
1: right, sorry. It must impact you, especially when you look at stats and do your research, etc. You kind of wonder what sort of a world we're living in.
14: Honestly, it does impact me. Like I was saying to your colleague when you guys so kindly invited me, my personal, professional and academic interest is specifically in men and mental health and suicide. And I specifically say personal also because I've had my own journey with mental health conditions and with, and this was many, many, many years ago, but I have had my own journey with suicidal ideation and stuff like that. So it's very close to my heart, but it doesn't affect me negatively. In fact, you know, it inspires me. Yes, it's, you know, I often hear about people passing away due to suicide and, you know, you mourn the loss. But for me, that's what, you know, I always think, okay, well, what can I do better? What can I do more in the field to try and prevent more lives getting lost?
1: So during Suicide Awareness Month, what are some of the biggest misconceptions about suicide that we need to challenge, particularly around who is at risk? And I think that's a very important question.
14: Yeah, definitely, because there are lots of stigmas and misconceptions about suicide. So I'll give you a few of the most common ones. Pardon me. One of the ones that we often encounter is that people who talk about suicide are just seeking attention, when the reality is that people die from suicide, when you look back, they have often told somebody that they don't want to go on anymore. They don't see a future for themselves. So it is so important that we always take it seriously when somebody talks about suicide and to never, ever brush it off or to make light of it or to patronize the person. Some other myths include, you know, that talking about suicide increases the chances of somebody perhaps acting on it. And it's actually the complete inverse. Talking about suicide has been shown to reduce instead of increase suicidal ideation because it makes the person feel that they're not alone and they might become aware of some support that is available. There's also, you know, often there's this thing about, well, we can't do anything about suicide. If somebody's going to take their own life, they're going to do it. It can't be prevented. But suicide is absolutely preventable. And, you know, when somebody is suicidal and they're going through extreme emotional pain and hopelessness and that kind of negativity about the future, we need to recognize that there are interventions. There are medications, there are therapies, all these things that are there to help save lives. One of the other ones I just want to mention briefly is also there's this notion that people who take their own lives are selfish or that they're cowards or that they're weak. And I think the reality is that people don't die by suicide because it's just a light choice that they make. It's because of extreme emotional pain and they find it difficult to consider alternative views. And maybe a last one worth mentioning, is just around, there's a myth that suicide often just happens spontaneously without, any warning signs and stuff like that. And the reality is that there are lots of warning signs. People just need to know what to look out for. And I'll speak a little bit more about those later.
1: Okay.
14: Some of the, the list goes on, but those are some of the more common, important ones.
1: We're going for an ad break now, but I just want to mention something. You said that people often feel that the person who's committed suicide is selfish. I've also heard things like, oh, he or she has done it to punish us because he probably felt we were not there for him. So this is his way of punishing us as a family and the community as a whole. But we'll pick up right after the ad break and talk more about suicide and why it is more common amongst men than women.
15: Genocide is not a legal abstraction. Genocide is a mother searching for her child in rubble. Genocide is a doctor operating without anesthesia. Genocide is a child writing their name on their arm so their body can be identified if they are killed. This is what the world has been asked to witness. Now, we are asked to respond. South Africa. That response begins with our feet. 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
1: Deputy Director of the SA Federation of Mental Health is here with us, and of course that's the national office. He's here to talk to us about suicide and the high suicide rates amongst men. I should imagine this is a global phenomena. Why do you believe that is so, and what factors makes men particularly vulnerable, and why do so many struggle to reach out for help?
14: Start off with qualifying what we mean with high suicide rates. We're talking about in South Africa at the moment 80% of suicides being attributed to men, which is just absolutely it's just horrific. And it's more or less in line with global with global figures, where we find globally in all cultures that there are higher rates of suicide significantly in men than in women. So I just wanted to clarify that it is indeed a global issue.
1: Oh, sorry, Leon, I see you having coughing fits. I had them earlier on, so I must have passed it on to you.
14: I'm so sorry.
1: Don't worry.
14: I'm recovering from a bit of flu.
1: No worries.
14: I think what's really important to talk about, you're asking what factors make men vulnerable and why do men struggle to seek help? And I think we need to go straight to the cause, straight to the source of how men and boys are socialized from when they are little. We grow up, and I will, in my experience, this is an issue that transcends culture, because whether you're speaking to somebody who's white or black or Indian, I do a lot of work in this space, and I find that it's an issue that there might be cultural and subtle nuances, but we all grow up with these societal macho male stereotypes where men are taught boys don't cry. And if you're feeling sad, you're told to man up. And, you know, the vulnerability isn't an option. And these attitudes, which invariably depict men as brave and fearless, actually, it flips around, and it leads to men seeing themselves negatively when they struggle with something like a mental health condition. And for these reasons, these societal norms and these masculinity norms place men in a vulnerable position. So societies expect a lot from men, you know, that men need to be in control, the decisive voice of reason and rationale. We need to be decision makers, the rock with a steady hand in mind in troublesome times. We need to be providers, financially independent, fearless, protectors. But the bitter irony, as I just alluded to, is that those very traits that societies bestow on men lead to men feeling emasculated and inadequate. So we can't always expect our men to be the stronger sex and to live by these mantras of, you know, what makes a real man. Because when men grow up in, you know, thinking those things and believing those things, they don't ask for help. And if you look, again, talking about global issues, globally, men are terrible at seeking help, especially for mental health issues. So what happens? Somebody struggles with depression. The depression goes undiagnosed, and worst case scenario, it can lead to suicide. So we really need to dive into the heart of how we socialize boys and men, because the poor help-seeking behavior and the struggles to get the right help starts at home, in cultures, and how we socialize our boys and men.
1: So, Leon, I also imagine the reason why they won't seek psychosocial support is they are afraid of being viewed as being weak. And that won't sit with them at all, well with him at all. I'm also kind of wondering about, you know, and you've spoken about them toughing it out, etc. Beyond awareness campaigns, what needs to change in our communities? And you've spoken about socializing of our boy children. But this also, I wonder if it points to a mental health issue, because it doesn't matter how dark and helpless and hopeless a place you might be in, I as a woman would still reach out and ask for help or go and see psychologists, etc. So is this indicative of the fact that perhaps with the person who has taken that step to end their lives, that there was a serious mental health issue which went undetected up to now?
14: So I think it's a very good question, and I think there's a very important answer. And I think if your listeners take one piece of trivia away today, it is the fact that, so the pattern goes like this. Women are diagnosed far more with mental health conditions like depression and anxiety, but men, as I've indicated earlier, die far more by suicide. And one of the core factors that lead to suicide is somebody having depression. So somewhere there's an anomaly going on, and it's because depression in men, there are a few things. Depression in men looks, it can look very different to what we think of when we think of depression. So if I had to ask you, Julie, what do you, if I say somebody has depression, what are the first few things that would come to your mind?
1: I'd say the person, I feel sad, I feel lonely, I feel forgotten, yeah. I feel marginalized.
14: Yeah. So in men, depression can manifest as aggression, substance abuse, irritability, restlessness, risk-taking behavior. So it doesn't look like what we think depression looks like traditionally. And what we find is that, therefore, people, even loved ones, wouldn't know that their husband, partner, cousin, brother might be struggling with depression because it doesn't look like depression. And even in diagnostic tools that are used to screen for depression, male depression is often missed. So male depression goes undiagnosed, and therefore we have these massive rates of suicide because either men don't want to seek help, but even if they do seek help, sometimes they fall through the cracks because it doesn't look like depression. So I think it's really important that people educate themselves on the full spectrum of signs and symptoms of depression, because depression is a key gateway. It's not the only pathway to suicide, but it is a very important, there's a very strong correlation. People that have depression will not necessarily die by suicide, but people that die by suicide would have probably had depression,
1: okay.
14: If I can put it that way.
1: Okay. What we're seeing globally is the phenomena of more males becoming house husbands, simply because more women have been educated, are being educated, and they are earning better salaries than their male counterparts. And in a husband and wife relationship, a lot of the families are making the decision that the husband will stay at home and become a house husband, taking care of household chores and the children, etc., while wifey will go out to work and earn the big bucks. What does your research say about this cohort of people? Are they okay with it? These are not the people that are going to go the depression and possibly suicide route, because I should imagine they feel good about themselves, unless those who feel that they've been pushed into a situation that they didn't want to be in.
14: Yeah, Julie, that's a very complicated question, and it's not something that I have particularly or specifically done research in. My answer would be that it would be a very case by case kind of thing. I wouldn't want to make sweeping statements about a question like that. I would assume that the effect that it would have on the household and the male, if we're talking about the male and the propensity for depression, would very much depend on the culture in which they have grown up. So if you are, let me just hypothetically, I'm from the, you know, I grew up in the very conservative Afrikaans culture, very patriarchal, father is head of the household. You know, mom is often the housewife. I'm not talking about me personally, but in that kind of culture, if you all of a sudden had a scenario where mom became the main breadwinner and dad, perhaps because he lost his job or for whatever reason had to stay home, I don't think that that's going to be a very happy situation. Also, you know, I think if you are in a more, if you're in a culture where, or perhaps you have a more modern view of gender roles and those kind of things, I think those kind of changes can be more fluid. But I definitely think that culture, again, would play a very important role in how those types of households, and specifically men and women, how they would function and what their reactions to those kind of traditionally if you take those traditional roles and you inverted them, I think it would really be based on culture and even perhaps religion, where certain religious outlooks place the man as the head of the home, with the wife needing to be subservient. And if you all of a sudden inverted that, it could cause tension for people. But like I said, it's not, those are just some off the top of my head kind of responses. It's not something I've done extensive research in.
1: I've given you your research subject for your next round of research. Let's wrap up with this important question. You know, and I keep referring to the global phenomenon because we know if someone catches a cold in the States, we here down in South Africa start sneezing. So there's massive unemployment all around the world, South Africa particularly bad. Lots of men can't find decent employee. Men are being put, they're being retrenched because companies are scaling down or closing down because of the situation we're experiencing here. How does that then play out in the household? Because he feels he's let his family down. He feels less of a man. Wifey has to go out and put bread on the table. Are those some of the reasons why men would end up committing suicide?
14: Yeah, for sure. If you look at the American Foundation for Suicide Prevention, they have a very good model that they use for suicide risk factors. And one of them talk about environmental, not environmental as in trees and sunshine, but what's around the person. And some of the key risk factors for suicide can be prolonged stress caused by unemployment, relationship problems, financial crises, life transitions, those kinds of things. So I definitely think that in an economy where we have very unstable employment and those kind of things, I really think that it is, people need to understand that it is really key that we recognize the mental health impact, because unemployment and financial crisis, it's a trigger not just for suicide, it's a trigger for all types of mental health conditions. So it really, if you go read up depression, anxiety, lots of things, financial problems is a key contributor to mental health problems. Julie, can I, before you close me down, can I just make a note about one thing?
1: Please go ahead.
14: I want to just talk as I close about the importance of language. And I don't mean to put you on the spot now, but I think one of the other things I want to make your listeners aware of is how we talk about suicide. In many countries in the world, unfortunately, suicide is still criminalized. And there are lots of global efforts that are happening to decriminalize suicide. And it is normal for us, and I've heard you speaking like that, to say people committing suicide. And I want to urge your listeners to become aware of those things. You would have heard me talking about people dying by suicide and taking the committing, because committing implies a crime.
1: Okay.
14: So we want to try and destigmatize and kind of demystify suicide by taking the committing out and saying somebody passed away by suicide, somebody died by suicide. It is an important point to note, I think, for people, in which people can in their everyday lives make a difference to helping to break the stigma, because that committing immediately implies that a crime or something horrific, has been committed. Whereas if we just say somebody died by suicide, it's more respectful.
1: Point taken, well said. Thank you indeed for that. I've learned something important today. Wonderful talking with you. I hope we will have future discussions. You go well and God bless.
14: Thank you very much, Julie. All the best. Thank you. Bye.
1: Bye.
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1: Today's khutbah is about the last ayah of Surah Al-Hajj, the 22nd surah of the Qur'an, and this is the 78th ayah. This is the ending ayah of the surah. This surah had a huge impact on me when I was first learning the meanings of the Qur'an and trying to understand the Qur'an better many, many years ago. And I've spoken about it on occasion throughout the years, and I felt today, I felt the need to review the lessons of this ayah. And I think, inshallah ta'ala, you'll benefit from them as well. I want to start off by giving you a strange sort of a lesson. You have to keep that in mind so you can appreciate the lessons of this ayah as well as possible in the short time that we have. In the English language, we have something called synonyms, right? So, for example, choosing and selecting can be considered the same thing. I selected this and I chose this is pretty much the same meaning, right? Or somebody's happy, or somebody's joyous, or somebody's angry, or somebody's upset. These are words that are close in meaning to each other, and they're, even though there may be some differences between them, we tend to use them interchangeably. Allah, when He speaks, He sometimes uses the same word or the same meaning, but different words. And specifically, what I want to talk to you about today is the different words Allah uses for choice, for making a choice. And in this case, it is Allah Himself choosing. In this passage, Allah says, for example, that He chooses angels and He chooses human beings, some of them, to become messengers. Not all the angels are messengers. Some of them were chosen, like Jibreel alayhi salam is chosen. And the ones that follow him are chosen. And among human beings, some human beings are chosen by Allah to be messengers. Later on in this passage, the ayah I want to talk to you about today, Allah says again, "Hu ajtabakum," He chose you. He's talking to the ummah, the Muslims, and He says He chose you. Every one of us is also chosen. But the word Allah used for His prophets is something else. The word for choice Allah used is something else. And the word for choice of the believers, you and me, Allah chose us also, is something else. Now this is the beauty of the Arabic language, that every word, even though in English we translate it pretty much the same way, each of them has their own flavor.

kinds of choice. The word Allah uses for choosing prophets, messengers, he says Allahu yastafi min al-mala'ikati rusulan wa min an-nas. The word is yastafi. And to make it easy for you, sometimes you make a choice when you owe no one an explanation. It's your personal preference. That's it. If somebody asked you, why did you choose it? It's because I chose it. There's no scientific explanation. There's no rationale. There's nothing. So for example, you go to the grocery store and you pick up a Kit Kat and your wife says, why didn't you get the Twix? Why not the Snickers? Why not all the other things that'll give you diabetes? Why did you pick Kit Kat? And you say, I like Kit Kat. No, give me a rational explanation. Explain to me why you chose. Okay, let me help you understand. Because I like it. That's it. It's your preference. You don't owe an explanation. You understand? The same way when you go and buy a shirt and you pick a color you like, it's your choice. That's entirely up to you. And those kinds of preferences are called istifa. They're purely your own. Comes from the word safwa. And safwa means purity. It means purity. And so when a choice is made purely on one's own, and you cannot be asked, why did you choose this person? Now let me contrast this for you. Maybe you work in the human resources department at some company, and your job is to do the interviews for people that are applying for a job, right? And somebody, you know, five people applied for a job, and you, one of them, you gave the job. You said, this is the person we should hire. And then your boss says, why do you think we should choose this person? You say, because he's wearing a blue shirt, and he had a Kit Kat. Well, that doesn't make any sense. Because when you make that choice, then it has to be based on qualifications. Does he have the right experience? Does this person have the right education? Are they a good fit for our team? Did they do well on the interview? There are other questions that led to that choice. That's not just personal preference. You understand? When Allah says He chose messengers, He says, Allahu yastafi. Allah made that choice. You don't get to ask questions. Why? You don't get to say, why did Allah choose Muhammad sallallahu alayhi wa sallam? Why not someone else? لَوْلَا نُزِلَ هَذَا الْقُرْآنَ عَلَىٰ رَجُلٍ مِنَ الْقَرْيَتَيْنِ عَظِيمٍ. The Quraysh asked, how come this Qur'an didn't come to one of the two, you know, a man from one of the two great cities, a great man, in other words, Taif and Makkah are the big cities of the Arabian region of that time, and they have plenty of millionaires, plenty of politicians, plenty of famous people, and people listen to them already. And Rasulullah ﷺ was actually raised pretty much an orphan, not very well known. He's not a celebrity, he doesn't have political power, he doesn't have economic power, he doesn't have any of these things. Why should Allah choose him? He should have chosen someone who's got more chances of being heard. That's the rationale they offered. And really, in response to all those kinds of questions, by the way, the Israelites asked, how come he wasn't one of us? How come God chose one of the Gentiles, one of the Arabs? That can't be a prophet. We're supposed to be the nation that Allah chooses messengers from. You know, we're the chosen people. Different nations had different criticisms of why is he the right choice? Some even say, well, why Arabia? Why couldn't we have a Greek prophet or a German prophet or whatever other prophet? Why do you have to have an Arab prophet? Allah's response to that is He does istifa, which means He owes no one an explanation. He chooses. And it's not your place to ask. It's not my place to ask. And He shuts all of those questions down by saying, Allahu yastafi min al-mala'ikati rusulan wa min an-nas. But when it comes to us, He used a different word. He said, huwajtabakum. And I won't explain that to you yet. I'm going to start, because that's not happening in the beginning of this ayah that I want to share with you. It's happening a little bit further down. Allah begins by saying, wajahidu fillahi haqqa jihadihi. Struggle. Jihad means struggle. Struggle with no goal before you except Allah. Be clear that every struggle you're making, Allah is in your vision. And do that in the way that Allah deserves. I'm being very rough and easy with the translation for the purposes of khutbah. Struggle for the sake of Allah the way He deserves it. Try to do things for Allah the way He deserves it. Now, the issue is that that's practically impossible. None of us prays to Allah the way He deserves it. None of us thanks Allah the way He deserves it. None of us obeys Allah the way He deserves it. None of us remembers Allah the way He deserves it. That's impossible. No matter how much you do, you and I can never actually fulfill how much Allah actually deserves. وَأَصْبَغَ عَلَيْكُمْ نِعَمَهُ ظَاهِرَةً وَبَاطِنًا. Allah says He unleashed His favors on you, the ones you can see and the ones you can't even see. The ones that are obvious and the ones that are hidden away. How can I even thank Allah for things I can't even acknowledge? I don't even know they're hidden from me and they're being done to me. Favors that are happening inside of my body right now, that are happening from Allah, I am not even aware of them.
And yet,

0: Allah knows that he's doing them, I can't. One of the most favored slaves of Allah, one of the most grateful human beings of Allah, Allah describes Ibrahim alayhi salam saying, شَاكِرًا لِأَنْعُمِهِ. He was grateful to Allah's favors. But the word an'um is, so those of you who know a little bit of Sarf, it's considered jam'u qilla, which means he was grateful for only a few favors of Allah. It doesn't mean many favors, it means a few favors. Now that sounds inappropriate. Ibrahim alayhi salam was grateful for a few favors of Allah. Well, no, actually, compared to the number of favors Allah has done, a human being, even if they spent their entire life being grateful like Ibrahim alayhi salam, that would only amount to a few favors that you were actually able to be grateful for. And there's so many unlimited more that you and I cannot even count, much less be grateful for. So Allah says, وَإِن تَعُدُّوا نِعْمَةَ اللَّهِ لَا تُحْصُوهَا. If you try to count or encircle, completely grasp the favor of Allah, you can't. And in that remarkable ayah, he didn't even say the favors of Allah. If you were to, you and I can't even fully appreciate one favor of Allah. Ni'mat Allah. That's ismu jins here, it's mufrad also. One single favor of Allah I can't fully appreciate. One favor of Allah is my ability to see. One single favor of Allah. In how many ways is that one single favor of Allah helping me? I can't even count. How many ways has it saved my life? How many ways is it providing for me? How many ways is it giving me joy? How many ways is it preventing harm from it's countless. Per second, it's countless. So even one favor we can't. Now I come back to the point. Allah says, I want you to struggle for me the way I deserve it. And I'd like to give you a comparison again to help me visualize this problem. You go for a job interview and you don't know any programming. You're not a programmer. You have no technical background. Your resume under technology says Google and Microsoft Word, and that's pretty much it. You know nothing else. And you go for this job interview, and the interview says, yeah, well, for this job, you need the following coding languages, and at least 10 years experience in this language, and he starts listing languages. And you're just listening there, sitting, and you have to have management experience, and you've had to have developed mobile apps for at least 5 years, and you have to have a portfolio of at least 20 projects, and he's going on and on and on, and you're sitting there, it's a 30 minutes this guy is going on and you're sitting there going, can he just stop so I can say sorry, this is not me and I can leave and save myself the embarrassment? Because he's looking at your resume that has none of those qualifications and he's telling you how impossible this job is for you. I mean, how am I qualified for that? And at the end of that interview, he looks at you and says, congratulations, you start tomorrow. Well, if he said that, you'd be sitting there, no, that's not me, I can't do that job, I'm not qualified for this. Why are you choosing me? Allah says to you and me, you will struggle for me the way I deserve. My immediate response is, I'm not qualified. How am I qualified? This is way up here. And I'm way down here. I think you might have me, so somebody else might be a better fit for this job. And Allah then says, "Huwa ajtabakum." Now he says, he alone has chosen you. He's the one that's chosen you. First he gives the impossible job description, then he says, you're the right fit for the job. And the word he used, ijtiba, is different from, remember for istifa I said it's a choice, Allah owes no explanation. There's no explanation. Like he chooses prophets, messengers. You don't ask him why. But when you say ijtiba, it comes from the word jabu. And jabu actually was used when you collect taxes back in the day. And taxes were collected from those who were qualified, they made enough kind of money. If somebody's homeless, you can't collect taxes from them. They have to have a minimum kind of income, so they qualify, and then you make that choice. Now, let me put that in simple words for you. Some of you work, for example, you're fixing your car, or you're fixing some, you're putting furniture together, and there's a screw, and you have to tighten that screw. You have to pick the right kind of tool for this kind of job. You understand? You can't pick a hammer for this. You need a screwdriver and the right kind of screwdriver. You understand? When you pick the right tool for the right job, that's called ijtiba. When something fits the job and you make that choice, that's called ijtiba. What I'm trying to get at is Allah sees in you and He sees in me something that He decided of all the other billions of people in the world, you should get to say La ilaha illallah. You should get to say Muhammadur Rasulullah sallallahu alayhi wa sallam. He sees something in you that qualifies you to struggle for Him. وَجَاهِدُوا فِي اللَّهِ حَقَّ جِهَادِهِ هُوَاجْتَبَاكُمْ. He selected you. And it's a wash, it's the right fit for the job. I don't even see that qualification in myself. He sees it. He sees it. And now I take you back to the example I gave you. The guy says, you start your job tomorrow. clearly you're not qualified. Even if you bring me to the job and sit me on a desk with a keyboard in front of me and you want me to start coding, I'm just going to write my personal story. Maybe my resignation letter is what I'll be typing. I don't know what else I can do. And he knows. And he says, look, I know you're confused. I know you don't think you know what you're doing. But I know talent when I see it. I've been doing this a long time. And I know you're capable of this. And I know for a fact, when I train you, this is going to be easy for you. You're going to be surprised at yourself. In other words, your interviewer sees something in you you can't even believe about yourself. Allah Azza wa Jalla in the next phrase of this ayah says, وَمَا جَعَلَ عَلَيْكُمْ فِي الدِّينِ مِنْ حَرَجٍ. He did not place any discomfort in the religion for you. Listen to these words. Haraj actually means tightness of chest, discomfort, hard to breathe. This is haraj. He didn't put any restriction, difficulty, anxiety, pressure in the religion for you. In other words, first Allah says you have an impossible job, and even though you're not qualified, you're chosen. Then he gives you comfort and says, listen, I know you think you're not qualified. I'm going to make this easy for you. وَمَا جَعَلَ عَلَيْكُمْ فِي الدِّينِ مِنْ حَرَجٍ. You know, it looks impossible, but I'm the one who makes it easy. What cannot be looked at as easy or, you know, something you can progress in or something you can ever be able to do, Allah will remove the difficulties from your path. وَمَا جَعَلَ عَلَيْكُمْ فِي الدِّينِ مِنْ حَرَجٍ. Any difficulty whatsoever, I have not put for you in the way of your religion. So you take a sigh of relief. Okay, Allah said He's going to make it easy. I can do this. I got this. And then come the next words of this ayah. Allah says, مِلَّةَ أَبِيكُمْ إِبْرَاهِيمِ. He says, you are the continuity of the legacy of your father, Ibrahim. So he makes reference to which prophet? Ibrahim alayhi salam. Now hold on a second. Ibrahim alayhi salam, of all the prophets, Ibrahim alayhi salam. Because when you think of Ibrahim alayhi salam and the struggles he had to do, they were pretty easy, right? I mean, he only had to leave his family in the middle of a desert and walk away. And when his son finally grew up, he only had to take a knife and even when he was younger, he had to challenge his own father, take on the entire town, get thrown into a fire. When you think of the things Ibrahim alayhi salam had to do, you don't think of easy tests. Allah Himself says, إِذْ ابْتَلَى إِبْرَاهِيمَ رَبُّهُ بِكَلِمَاتٍ فَأَتَمَّهُنَّ. When Allah tested, when His Master tested Ibrahim alayhi salam thoroughly, these weren't easy tests. This is the kind of test that no human being, you know, after him was given. The way that he was tested. And yet Allah says, you, this job that you have, is actually a continuity of the same legacy as who? Ibrahim alayhi salam. So a moment ago he said, things are going to be easy, relax. مَا جَعَلَ عَلَيْكُمْ فِي الدِّينِ مِنْ حَرَجٍ. And you feel relaxed, and he says, by the way, you're on the same train as Ibrahim alayhi salam. And you get like, what fire am I going to have to jump into? What's happening here? I thought this was easy. This is a profound lesson from Allah. Allah is telling you and me that Ibrahim alayhi salam, I asked him to jump into a fire. I asked him to leave his family in the middle of a desert. You guys, some of you are family men. Some of you have children, wife and children, and you travel with them. When you travel 2 hours in the summer in Texas, can we stop? Can we get some water? I need some Gatorade. I need soda. I need ice cream. Oh my God, there's a McDonald's. Can we pull over? What air conditioning did they have when they took the road trip to Mecca? What rest stops did they have? Can you imagine? What trees did they get shade under? And when they finally get there, when are we going to get there? When is this excruciating journey going to be over? When they get there, they're in the heat of the Meccan desert. And then the father says, I'm leaving. Allah's command, he's leaving. And he's going to leave wife and kid behind. Your wife and child, if they're at the airport and you're 1 hour late to pick them up, when you're 30 minutes late, or you're texting them, they don't text you back. What happens to you? You start getting a heart attack. What happened to them? Where are they? I've been calling for 30 minutes. You haven't picked up. The phone was ringing. It wasn't going straight to voicemail. Where were you? What's wrong with you? Why did I get you a phone anyway? 30 minutes of no contact. You go insane. Can you imagine what Ibrahim alayhi salam went through? That crying baby and that his mother in the middle of the desert. That they walk away. To not know what's going on with your child. Sometimes you're late to pick up your kid from school. You know, and you got stuck in traffic. And nobody at the school is picking up. And you don't know where your child is until you get there. What your child goes through, what you go through. Ya Rab, the trials of Ibrahim alayhi salam were so massive, they're so difficult to comprehend. I can't imagine when you know, our children, when they're even playing near a swimming pool, we run and pull them away. When our 2-3-year-old is going to grab a knife, we, hey, get away from there. Put that away. Put everything dangerous in the middle of the table so they can't reach and get it. And now you have your own son and you have to take a knife and you have to put it on his neck. This is beyond imagination. Allah says when He can make that easy, when He can make that easy, what are you going to complain about? Did He ask you to jump into a fire? Did He ask you to leave your family in the middle of a desert? I've put you on the same track as Ibrahim alayhi salam. He can make those things easy. You have nothing left to worry about. You're on that legacy. Millata abikum Ibrahim. Huwa sammakumul muslimina min qablu wa fi hadha. He's the one who named you Muslim way before and even now. Some interpret this ayah to mean Allah named you Muslim. Others interpret this to mean Ibrahim alayhi salam named you Muslim because of his dua, رَبَّنَا وَجْعَلْنَا مُسْلِمَيْنِ لَكَ. Master, make us Muslim. وَمِنْ ذُرِّيَّتِنَا أُمَّةً مُسْلِمَةً لَكَ. And from our offsprings, from our future generations, at least one nation should be Muslim. So inspired by that, Allah Azza wa Jal says here, you are the ones named by Him. Every time you and I go through a struggle, what is this ayah telling us? This ayah is telling us, first of all, struggle is a part of life. That's a part of life. It's second of all telling us that whatever struggles you and I are going through and we still have to hold on to our faith is because we were qualified to. Somebody else, when they went through those struggles, would have left their faith. But you were qualified to hold on. You were qualified to not let go. And Allah will make ease where there's difficulty. Because Allah made ease for your father Ibrahim alayhi salam, who put you on this track. You're part of his legacy. Huwa sammakumul muslimina min qablu wa fi hadha. And then, now this was our history. This is our past, you know. And this is an important thing. Ibrahim alayhi salam is not just called a prophet. Ibrahim alayhi salam is not just a rasul. He's called our father. Musa alayhi salam, Isa alayhi salam, Hud, Salih, Shu'aib. When you hear about them, Allah does not use the word father. You know, Allah Azza wa Jal uses that word particularly for Ibrahim alayhi salam. Now the relationship we have with prophets is we respect them and we love them and we want to follow their example, etc. But when you say father, then there's a different connection. There's a different connection. You've inherited something. It's part of your identity. This is who you are. Your father's name, your father's legacy is what you carry. This is actually, we are the people of Ibrahim. Actually, we're the family of Ibrahim alayhi salam because of our kalima, because of our shahada. We're his family. To not forget that, you know, somebody reminds you, you know, your grandfather did this, this, and this. I'm reminded all the time of how what's happened in the ummah today. What, 50, 60, 70 years ago, so many Muslim countries were under colonial rule. The French, the British, whoever else. And we were struggling to get away from their rule, not even a century ago. And they were our grandparents and their parents, great-grandparents, not three generations ago. They were staying in the masajid all night. Ya Allah, remove the rule of these people that have taken and made our deen a fitna for us. We cannot practice our religion. If you give us freedom from these people, we will say La ilaha illallah, and we will teach our children La ilaha illallah, and we will say your name, and we will praise your name, and we will obey your Prophet sallallahu alaihi wasallam. This was our great-grandparents not even 100 years ago. Not even 100 years ago. And 2-3 generations later, you have those same grandkids, their children want nothing more but to be like the colonizers that colonized them. To dress like them, to talk like them, to walk like them, to think that that was superior. That is the superior way of living. Like the Fir'aun used to call his way of living, وَيَذْهَبَا بِطَرِيقَتِكُمُ الْمُثْلَى. That the Musa and Harun want to get rid of your exemplary lifestyle. And we want to do everything the way we do, even if it compromises our religion. I'm not saying it's not okay to wear a pair of jeans or a baseball hat or, you know, drive a car. I'm not against modernity. But what I'm talking about here is when all of your values, what is right, what is wrong, what is acceptable, what is not acceptable, what you love, what you hate, when that's defined by the people your own grandparents were making dua against. When they were begging Allah to give you freedom from it. We forgot where our fathers were. And somebody shows you just a picture of your grandpa and says, this is the legacy you're carrying, it puts me to shame. Now think, Allah Azza wa Jalla is not just calling on your grandfather, He's saying Ibrahim alayhi salam. That's actually our father. Millata abikum Ibrahim, هو سماكم المسلمين من قبل وفي هذا. But we're not just answerable to the legacy of Ibrahim عليه السلام because he's our father. Then Allah adds another dimension to this ayah, and He says ليكون الرسول شهيدا عليكم وتكونوا شهداء على الناس. This is where the burden gets heavy. Allah says He'll make the job easy, but He didn't end there. He put, and it's not like, oh, no pressure. No, there's pressure. That's the reality of it. The thing is, my job as someone who tries to give khutbah every week is not just to give you false hope. It's not just to give you and myself ayat and reminders that are going to make us feel better about ourselves. If there's a storm coming, and I say, well, I don't want to talk about the storm that's coming, because you'll feel bad, then I'm doing you a disservice. And when the storm finally hits, you're like, why didn't you say anything about a storm? Well, I said, well, it was going to ruin your weekend. I didn't want to tell you anything about a storm because, I mean, it's bad news. People hate the weatherman enough. So let's just talk about something else. Let's just talk about the game this weekend or something else. Well, there's something, some realities we have to face, whether we like it or not. They're in the book and we have to face it. He says, لِيَكُونَ الرَّسُولُ شَهِيدًا عَلَيْكُمْ. So the messenger could be a witness against you. Against you, sallallahu alaihi wasallam. Judgment day comes. Allah is asking for testimony for all humanity. Allah says, لا يتكلمون. Nobody's going to be talking. إلا من أذن له الرحمن. Except for the one that Allah gives permission to. Ar-Rahman gives permission to. وقال صوابا. And he's going to say the right thing. And that's our Prophet, sallallahu alaihi wasallam. And he's going to speak up on that day. And on that day, among the things he will say is, إن قوم اتخذوا هذا القرآن مهجورا. My nation, this nation of mine here abandoned the Quran. It was one of the things he'll say in the Quran. He will testify for his ummah. He will also testify for those who abandoned the legacy of their father Ibrahim. Those who walked away, who didn't care. He's going to testify against some of us. وَكَيْفَ إِذَا جِئْنَا مِنْ كُلِّ أُمَّةٍ بِشَهِيدٍ. He was listening to a sahabi recite Quran. How will it look when we bring a witness against every nation? وَجِئْنَا بِكَ عَلَىٰ هَٰؤُلَاءِ شَهِيدًا in Surah An-Nisa. And we will bring you to witness against, stand witness against them. This was an ayah in Surah An-Nisa in Medina, not even the kuffar, in Medina. And the sahabi is listening to, reciting this ayah to him. And he said, Ya Rasulullah, I should recite Quran to you? Quran was given to you. He said, no, I love listening to it. So he starts reciting. He gets to this ayah. How will it be when Allah makes you, Muhammad sallallahu alayhi wa sallam, stand witness and testify against your own people? The Prophet couldn't take anymore. He said, hasbuk, hasbuk, enough, enough, enough. He couldn't take the thought that he's going to be made to testify against his own ummah. The one he cries about every night, sallallahu alayhi wa sallam, ummati, ummati. لِيَكُونَ الرَّسُولُ شَهِيدًا عَلَيْكُمْ. But that's not enough. On the one hand, the Prophet is standing there testifying. And if the Prophet testifies, wallahi al-azim, I know I'm taking a little extra time. I won't take more than 3 or 4 minutes, I promise. If the Prophet sallallahu alayhi wa sallam testifies, then there's no saving you. And there's no saving me. That's the same Prophet that didn't even ask Allah to change the Qibla. He just looked at the sky. He just looked at the sky and the Qibla changed. قَدْ نَرَى تَقَلُّبَ وَجْهِكَ فِي السَّمَاءِ فَلَنُوَلِّيَنَّكَ قِبْلَةً تَرْضَاهَا. We're changing the direction so you could be happy. Because we saw you look at the sky, Allah says. Just look at it. When that Prophet speaks, Allah listens. Allah Azza wa Jalla gives him what he wants. You know? سَلْ تُعْطَى on judgment day, Allah says. Ask, you will be given. Ask, you will be given. That's the only creation of Allah. Allah says that too. Ask, you will be given on judgment day. Ya Rab. We don't want him testifying against us. We want him testifying in our favor. We want to be of the ummah that receives the shafa'ah of the Messenger sallallahu alaihi wasallam. But it doesn't come for free. And he adds finally, how will you be qualified for the Prophet's testimony so he testifies in your favor? Instead of when he gets on the witness stand, he testifies against you and me. He testifies in our favor. The answer is in the ayah, the same ayah. This is all one ayah. وَتَكُونُوا شُهَدَاءَ عَلَى النَّاسِ. And you become witnesses over the rest of humanity. In other words, when people see you, they see La ilaha illallah. When people see you, they see Muhammadur Rasulullah sallallahu alayhi wa sallam. He's not here. His ambassadors are here. We're here. Ibrahim alayhi salam is not here. His children are here. When you see the child, you remember the father. That's what's supposed to be the case. We are supposed to be a testimony of Allah by our existence. By our existence over the rest of humanity. When people see us at work, when they see us at the university, when our friends see us, when they interact with us, they know these people are different. They belong to a different kind of family. They have a different kind of allegiance. There's something beautiful about them we haven't seen in anybody else. That's what litakunu shuhada'a 'ala an-nas. How do we get there? How are we going to be strong enough to be a model for the rest of humanity? Again, let's just conclude this ayah. Allah gives the answer Himself. فَأَقِيمُ الصَّلَاةَ وَآتُ الزَّكَاةَ وَاعْتَصِمُوا بِاللَّهِ. Three things and you'll be qualified. This is your training program. So far it was the job and the responsibility. And if you don't do your job, here's the trouble you're going to get into. Now, finally, how do you prepare for this job? How are you going to get trained for this job? Establish the prayer. Give zakat. Establish the prayer means don't be lackadaisical about your five prayers. Take them very seriously. Then he says, give zakat, which is everybody knows, if you're qualified, if you make enough money, 2.5% of your income. But that's not enough. The money you make has to be halal for you to give zakat. If you're earning haram money and then giving 2.5% of the beer money, that doesn't help anybody. That's not zakat. Because it's not pure to begin with. So your earnings, your dealing with Allah is pure. Your dealings with people, the way you make money is pure. وَآتُ الزَّكَاةِ. Then he says, وَاعْتَصِمُوا بِاللَّهِ. And hold on for dear life to Allah. Hold on to Allah. What does that mean? He explains it himself. وَاعْتَصِمُوا بِحَبْلِ اللَّهِ. Hold on to Allah's rope. Now he explains that himself. Holding on to Allah means holding on to Allah's words. Having a bond with Allah's words. That'll protect you. May Allah Azza wa Jalla give us that bond as the month of the Quran approaches. وَاعْتَصِمُوا بِاللَّهِ. هُوَ مَوْلَاكُمْ. He's the one that's protecting you. He's the one that guards you. He's the one that's securing you. He's your Mawla. فَنِعْمَ الْمَوْلَى. What better protector can you have? وَنِعْمَ النَّصِيرَ. What better aid can you have? And these are the last words of this ayah. وَنِعْمَ النَّصِيرَ. What better aid, helper. The word, there are lots of words in Arabic for help. And I leave you with this one. Nusra is used, Nasir is used, when you need help against an enemy. Like if I say, hey, could you help me out? I need a pen. Or could you help me out? I need to change a tire. You're not a Nasir. But if an army was surrounded and they were about to be annihilated and another reinforcement came and rescued them, that would be their Nasir. That's Nusra. This is aid, you know, weapons or a new army came to support them. This kind of aid is called Nasir. Allah says, Allah is your Nasir. You know what that means? That you and I are at war in ourselves. The struggle is a war. And this war needs big help. And no bigger help will come than Allah Himself. When you start taking those steps towards Allah, then there is no better aid than Allah Himself. وَاعْتَصِمُوا بِاللَّهِ. Hold on to Allah. What better help can you possibly have? So by the end of this ayah, Allah has made a promise. You and I take these struggling steps towards Him, and He will not let go. Allah will not let go. The only people that let go is us. Allah never lets go. And when He holds on, then you have all the protection you need. You have all the help you need. May Allah Azza wa Jal put us all under the shade of His protection and under the shade of His aid. May Allah Azza wa Jal qualify all of us in our lives for the nusra of Allah Azza wa Jal. And may Allah alleviate the ummah from the suffering that it's going through and really restore our dignity and our place in the world by making us people that carry the legacy of Rasulullah sallallahu alaihi wasallam. 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
5: Lead them forward. Allah will take them forward. So all those brothers that are leaning against the wall and that are seated at the back, the time a humble appeal is made to fill in the first serf, as this is the sunnah of Masjid al-Nabawi, and every masjid that whenever the Sahaba used to enter, they used to fill in the first serf and thereafter the second serf. Also it comes in the hadith of Rasulullah sallallahu alayhi wa sallam that if we, that is the ummatis and followers of Rasulullah sallallahu alayhi wa sallam, if we have to know the reward of the first serf, not only would we fight with each other, but we would also be prepared to kill one another if the reward of the first serf was revealed to this ummah. But it was kept disclosed. So inshallah, let us make this a habit and let us try and bring the sunnah in, not only for this Jummah, but inshallah for the rest of our life. Alhamdulillah, all praise are due to Allah subhanahu wa ta'ala. Allah subhanahu wa ta'ala is that being, Ya mar la tarahu al-uyun, who no eyes can see, wa la tukhalitu al-dhunun. And also, Allah subhanahu wa ta'ala is a powerful being who is magnificent. Allah subhanahu wa ta'ala is a being whom our minds are too feeble and too weak to understand and comprehend the magnitude and the greatness of Allah subhanahu wa ta'ala. 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That is, Allah subhanahu wa ta'ala is a powerful being who knows not only the number of trees that He had created on the face of this earth, but Allah subhanahu wa ta'ala is a powerful being who Allah clearly and explicitly mentions, وَمَا تَسْكُتُ مِنْ وَرَكَةٍ إِلَّا يَعْلَمُهَا, that no leaf from the millions and billions of trees on the face of this earth will fall without the permission of Allah. No branch will shake without the permission of Allah. وَيَعْلَمُ مَثَاقِيلَ الْجِبَالِ. Allah is a powerful being that not only knows the number of mountains on the face of this earth, but Allah subhanahu wa ta'ala can exactly depict and analyze and tell us exactly the weight of each mountain and all the mountains as well put together. As Allah ta'ala says beautifully in the Quran, وَتَرَى الْجِبَالَ تَحْسَبُهَا جَامِدًا. When you look at the mountains, we deem them to be stabilizers. That is, when we look at the mountains, they are there to stabilize the earth, to keep the earth firm. But Allah says these very stabilizers, these very mountains, on the day of Qiyamah, وَيَتَمُرُ مَرَ السَّحَابُ, will be moving around just like our clouds will be moving around. In another ayat, Allah says, these mountains will be desecrated, turned into a pulverized myriad, turned into smotherings, Allah Ta'ala. And the mountains that we are seeing, one third of its capacity, of its weight, is manifest to us on the surface of this earth. And two thirds of the very height and that weight of the mountain is in the earth. This is the greatness of Allah. وَيَعْلَمُ مَكَالِي إِلَى الْإِبْهَارِ. And that is, Allah subhanahu wa ta'ala is a powerful being that knows not only the amount of water in the oceans, but exactly the amount of foam also in the oceans, respected brothers. And it is this Allah that is clearly and explicitly mentions in the Quran, يَا أَيُّوَا الَّذِينَ آمَنُوا
6: O you who believe, udkhulu fi silmi kafa, enter into Islam completely and totally. وَلَا تَتَّبِعُوا خُطُوَاتِ الشَّيْطَانِ and do not follow the footsteps of shaitan. إِنَّهُ لَكُمْ عَدُوٌّ مُبِينٌ indeed he is an open foe, he is an open enemy for each and every one of us. And the last few weeks ago that I was here, we spoke about حقوق الْعِبَادِ, human rights. Because today we have understood deen only to be ibadat. We have entailed deen to be only fasting, salah, zakat, hajj, recitation of the Quran and zikr. Respected brothers, we are suffering from a gross misunderstanding of deen. Because, however, these are the pillars of deen. These are absolutely essential to perform. These are absolutely essential to carry out. But it is an erroneous belief to understand that this is complete deen. Complete deen is mu'amalat, mu'asharat, that is ibadat, the worshipping of Allah subhanahu wa ta'ala. Where salah, zakat, fasting, hajj, tilawat, that only comprises of ibadat. Worshipping Allah Ta'ala. Mu'amalat, monetary dealings, our fiscal discipline, fiscal dealings, monetary dealings, mu'asharat, our social etiquettes, aqaid, our beliefs, akhlaq, our character, this all comprises of complete deen, respected brothers. And it is this that I would like to discuss. Where is that Muslim? That Muslim of yesteryear, the search is for that Muslim of the past, who has become one of the endangered species, that is almost extinct. That is, when our great-grandparents, when our forefathers came to this country, respected brothers, their need and their intention when they came here, respected brothers, they had ikhlas, they had sincerity, and their need for migrating and immigrating and leaving their respective countries, respected brothers, was so that deen may be established, was so that their offspring have a better future, respected brothers. When they left their countries and worked in the plantations and worked in the farms and slogged, respected brothers, their earnings, their halal earnings, the money that they used, the little that they could save, they used it for the establishment of madaris, for the establishment of masajid, for the propagation of deen. But the point that I'm making is, when they opened their businesses or they worked or they were employees, respected brothers, we find that their niyat and their intention was not to do somebody down, was not to monopolize, was not to close and to have competition with one another, respected brothers. Their niyat was solely and only for the propagation of deen and for us to have a better future. We find that our great-grandparents, respected brothers, and our grandparents, and some of us who've lost our fathers, we find, respected brothers, he was somebody. He was indeed a paragon. He was a role model of virtue. He was, let us contemplate, respected brothers. He was someone whose name was envied. He was somebody whose promises were fulfilled. When they took a promise, respected brothers, they kept to their word. He was somebody whose reliability was unquestionable. He was somebody whose word was his honor. When he gave his word, respected brothers, he would honor his word. His word required no signature. Any dealings with him, the Muslim of yesteryear, the Muslim of the past, respected brothers, our parents, grandparents, great-grandparents, any dealings with them, respected brothers, required no sureties, no guarantees, no suspicions, no agreements, no fear of any sort. Because his offers were golden opportunities sought by one and all, respected brothers. Indeed, his word was of the highest security, highest value, respected brothers. This was the Muslims of yesteryear. And today, unfortunately, respected brothers, it's so sad to say, another species has taken his place. Today we call ourselves Muslims in inverted commas, respected brothers. We assume the same name. We call ourselves Muslim, proudly calling ourselves Muslims, respected brothers. But of course, the modern version of Muslim, respected brothers. Look at the traits and the qualities of our forefathers. And look at us as Muslims today. Who is this modern day Muslim? Let us describe him. Let us see what is his qualities, then we'll understand, respected brothers. He is a polite, these are our qualities. This is what type of Muslims we are today, respected brothers. He is a polite and convincing sweet talker. He's polite, very, he's a convincing, he thinks he knows everything is on his tongue. He's highly knowledgeable about all topics. He thinks he knows everything. He issues high domination checks made of refined rubber. He's always issuing checks, but it's made of refined. His checks are always bouncing. His payments, respected brothers, are ever due, overdue, and never due, respected brothers. Comparing to our forefathers, his word was his honor. He needed no sureties. But today's Muslim, respected brothers, will issue high denomination checks. And he make promises that don't worry, your check is in the post. When the check, you receive the check after 3 weeks, we find that it, and you put it in your account, we find that the check bounces. And he refuses to pay. As I've discussed a few weeks ago, respected brothers, Rasulullah sallallahu alaihi wasallam in a hadith clearly states that when a sahabi, a person had seen Nabi sallallahu alaihi wasallam dying with iman, when a sahabi left this world, and a sahabi had any debts, Nabi sallallahu alaihi wasallam should first inquire whether that sahabi had any debts. And if the sahaba replied yes, that this particular sahabi had debts for which he has no funds in his estate to settle his debts, let us listen, Rasulullah sallallahu alaihi wasallam did not perform the janaza namaz of that sahabi. It is so severe. Rasulullah sallallahu alaihi wasallam has mentioned in a hadith that all the debts, all the sins of a martyr are forgiven, except debt. Yet we find, due to greed, respected brothers, due to greed, and some of us on the other hand have the wealth, but we find that it is necessary, we find that it is more important to fulfill things that are optional, going for Hajj, going for Umrah, going for holidays, rather than paying our creditors, respected brothers. This is the new modern day Muslim. He is a regular guest of honor of the attorneys. He is a regular guest of honor of the attorneys. He's always in trouble, respected brothers. His apparel, that is, his clothing, comprises a variety of lawsuits. He's permanently in trouble in court, and is always trying to settle and looking for loopholes in order to come out of the situation he put himself in. He is very holy, holy in inverted commas, due to searching for loopholes in documents. He is so-called holy because, respected brothers, he looks for evading issues everywhere. How can I get out of this problem? He puts himself into the problem, respected brothers. This modern-day Muslim, respected brothers, drives all your fleshy cars. All the flesh, you see him driving the best of cars. With whose money, respected brothers? With his creditors' money. With money taken from the bank. With doing people in, respected brothers. And who do we greet? We are proud. We're greeting that person because he has wealth. Who are we greeting? We're greeting that person, let us ask ourselves, respect. We're greeting that person because he has wealth. Because of his car, we're greeting that person. Let that person drive another car, and we find whether we'll greet him. Let that person have wealth, and we find we don't greet that person. And similarly with our janazas, respected brothers. We find that if a poor person passes away, what happens? How many of us will attend the janazah? But if a wealthy person must pass away because he had wealth, but we don't know from where he accrued the wealth, what was his capital? How did he become a multimillionaire? Was he first gambling? Before his capital wealth was around, then he opened up all these chain stores. We don't ponder, but we just look at the end result. A poor person, we won't even get 50 people performing namaz. But a wealthy person, so that we may show our face, we go and we show our face. We even say, I want to just go and show my face. Nowadays, it's becoming such a norm that we just perform the zada namaz and we come away. That is our attitude, respected brothers. This modern day Muslim, respected brothers, he is the jack of all trades, master of hijacking. He is involved in every theft, respected brothers. He is a modern-day dragon who devours the containers of merchants. He is a modern-day dragon, respected brother, who devours, who consumes the containers of merchants. We find that they have agreements with the people at the... We find that they steal containers after containers. Containers that come, respected brothers, that don't belong to them, we find. With what, some schemes that they make with the custom officials, paying the custom officials. Or sometimes what we do, insure the goods. Then we ourselves, this modern-day businessman, this modern-day Muslim, we ourselves steal those very containers. And also on top of that, we collect insurance for those very goods which we stole ourselves, organized that it must be stolen. He is a modern-day dragon who devours the containers of merchants. He is a kind of Robin Hood who even fleeces from the poor. Robin Hood stole from the rich and gave the poor. This modern-day Muslim, he even steals from the poor, respected brother. He will steal from the poor also, respected brother. He prays more than 5 times a day. Prays, not in P-R-E-Y-S, but P-R-E-Y-S. That is, he looks, who can I attack today? Who is my customer? Who can I do in today? Who can I take in today, respected brother? He hunts. Let us listen attentively, respected brothers. This is not a session for Kailula or siesta, but let us listen attentively, respected brothers. Many of us start our businesses early, and we feel that Juma is the time for siesta. We should listen attentively, because it is very important, and it's for each and every one of us, respected brothers. He is very helpful in distributing your zakat for you. We find that he has lots of money, and he distributes. But it is not his wealth that he's distributing, respected brothers. He is distributing his creditors' money. It does not belong to him. He guides his victims to performing Hajj and Umrah. He is very fast to repeat Sehri Niftar during the days of Ramadan. He'll do all these things. But Hukukul Ibad, when it comes to human rights, he is not interested, respected brothers. He sells at half price. He sells his good at half price, subsidized by suppliers. He's always buying stolen goods. He's ordering from his merchants. The first 6 months he will pay. He will pay his suppliers. After 6 months, he'll order from all different suppliers. 10 million rand worth of goods. Then he will declare himself insolvent, relocate, and open his business after 6 months or 12 months. This is this modern day Muslim, respected brother. Rasulullah sallallahu alayhi wa sallam, in a hadith, it is clear cut. I've mentioned it before. There is nothing like insolvency. If you are owing your creditors 1 million rand, it is our duty. It is our duty. If I'm owing somebody 1 million rand, it is my duty to pay him 1 million rand back, respected brother. The law of the country is different, but Allah's law, divine law, we cannot contravene Allah's law. The law of the country may tell us to pay 10 rand in 1 million rand. The law of the country may tell us to pay 1 cent in a rand. But the law of Allah is that we pay the full amount that we have taken unless the creditor oversees and overlooks and forgives you, respected brother. And the reason why we fall into insolvencies and regard ourselves bankrupt is because the style and the way of our life, respected brother. We have to drop the standard of our living because we want to buy things we don't need to impress people we don't know with money we don't have. How foolish are we to live like millionaires in this world on borrowed money, respected brother. And it's because of our greed. It is because of loans. It's because of overdraft. It's because of our credit card that puts us in this situation. It's because of status and to show somebody that we're somebody in the society that puts us in this situation, respected brother. He performs, this modern day Muslim performs miracles selling non-existent goods, non-existent objects. He will sell you things that don't exist. He will make promises of return. Invest 50,000, I will give you so much. Invest 20,000, I'm getting this, I will give you so much. We find that over and over, he makes these promises. He makes investments. He makes all this. He makes all these agreements, and we find at the end of the day, no returns, respected brothers. He takes a lot of interest in financial matters. Interest as in interest from the bank, respected brothers. Not interest as in concentrate, but he takes a lot of interest. And recently, we find that he exploits his employees in order to become wealthy overnight, respected brother. This modern-day Muslim. We find that recently the sweatshop, And we find that the labor department, that has closed down so many businesses in Portsmouth. Who are the owners of these businesses, Mr. President? Is that modern day Muslim who exploits his employees? Is that modern day Muslim that assaults his employees, respected brothers? Those of us that have businesses, as the hadith I will recite to you, a few hadith after I've mentioned what we do, respected brothers, we should take cognizance. The illegal foreign immigrants, they are working for us. We find that these very factories that are open 24-hour shifts, 24 hours a day, we find that they lock these very workers in these factories. They have no sanitation, no facilities. We find that there's no toilets also. And we exploit these people. Why? Because they're illegal foreigners, illegal immigrants. We exploit them, we give them the lowest of salaries, respected sir. They work in 12-hour shifts, 14-hour shifts. We know all the incidences. We read in the newspapers, respected brothers. Muslims, it's a disgrace. It's a humiliation on the Ummah of Rasulullah sallallahu alaihi wasallam that Muslims are targeted. And it is Muslims that are doing this, respected brothers. Look at the incidences in Portsmouth, respected brothers. The appalling conditions that are taking place. Worst of all, the thing is what we fail to realize is everybody has got rights. The employer has got rights. And the employee also has got rights. But we fail to realize, we think that only I am the employer, I have got rights only. On the other hand, the employee also, the laborers also should understand that they should also abide. The employer also has got rights. But the employer should not assault his employees, should not abuse his employees, should not hit his employees. In Malaysia, so many incidences. In the factories, respected brothers. How can we hit the next Muslim brother? The hadith of Rasulullah sallallahu alaihi wasallam, reported from Masjid Anas, it comes in Bukhari Sharif and Muslim Sharif. Ma masistu dibahan wala hariran alyana min kafi Rasulillahi sallallahu alayhi wa sallam. Hazrat Anas radiallahu anhu says, I have never felt silk and velvet more softer than the palms of Rasulullah sallallahu alayhi wa sallam. 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Hazrat Anas radiallahu anhu says, I was in the service, I was in the khidmat of Rasulullah sallallahu alayhi wa sallam for 10 years. Not 1 year, respected brothers. For 10 years. 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Or something that I did not do. Anas radiallahu anhu says, Nabi sallallahu alayhi wa sallam did not tell me why did you not do that. This is the conduct of Rasulullah sallallahu alayhi wa sallam. And we as Muslims exploiting our employees, assaulting our laborers, underpaying them, respected brothers. To become, why? Then we want to become millionaires overnight, respected. This is not the conduct of Rasulullah sallallahu. It is unbecoming. It is absolutely ludicrous, respected brothers. In another hadith, Rasulullah sallallahu alayhi wa sallam said, Ma daraba Rasulullah shayin kattu biyadi wala imratan wala khadiman. Nabi sallallahu alayhi wa sallam never struck with his hand any of his wives. Rasulullah sallallahu alayhi wa sallam had 11 wives. Wala imratan wala khadiman. Not even a servant, Nabi sallallahu alayhi wa sallam never ever struck even his servant, respected brothers. Because we are bosses, because we are employers, we can talk to our domestics, we can talk to our employees the way we want to. Respected brothers, let us ponder, respected brothers. In another hadith, Rasulullah sallallahu alayhi wa sallam says, Unsur akhaka zaliman aw madluman. Assist your brother, the oppressor and the oppressed. Faqala rajul as-sahabi, he said, Ya Rasulullah, Unsuru ila kana madluman. I know you say assist a person that is oppressed, a person who has his rights taken away, a person who is abused, a person who is assaulted. I can understand that we must assist the oppressed, the person that is oppressed. Ra'ayta in kana zaliman fa kayfa ansuru. Ansuru. But what about a person who is an oppressor? He is the one that is assaulting. He is the one who is abusing. How can I assist that person? Rasulullah sallallahu alayhi wa sallam says, تَحْجُزُهُ أَوْ تَمْنَعُهُ مِنَ الظُّلْمِ فَإِنَّ ذَلِكَ نَسْرُ. Nabi sallallahu alayhi wa sallam says that we should stop and prevent that employer. We should and stop, prevent, advise that employer that what you are doing is an oppression. And because you are oppressing your employers, Allah subhanahu wa ta'ala will take your good deeds away on the day of Qiyamah. As I mentioned a few weeks ago in the hadith, that a person will come with many good deeds on the day of Qiyamah. But because he had oppressed somebody, because he had abused somebody, he had assaulted somebody, he had used bad language on somebody, he had usurped the rights of somebody, then it will be said that all that person, the person who he had assaulted, that it will be said to take his good deeds. The person as compensation, take that person's good deeds and give it to the person you had assaulted. And if the good deeds even has been depleted, then we find the person who you assaulted, all his bad deeds will be laden, will be burdened with you, respectively. So severe is this. May Allah subhanahu wa ta'ala give us all the hidayat and tawfiq of becoming and having an iota of the character of Rasulullah sallallahu alaihi wasallam. And may Allah ta'ala give us all the tawfiq to implement business, to implement such etiquettes in our business, respectively. Employee-employee have a good relationship, and we move forward. And for this, employee-employee, you should seek advice from the ulama. We are so fortunate in this country. We are so fortunate in lands, especially, respectively. There are so many ulama. When opening up a business,

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2: Allah Akbar, Allah Akbar, Allah Akbar, Allah Akbar. Ashhadu an la ilaha illallah. 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

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Ubay ibn Ka'b said, that is taqwa. We are walking in a field that is full of thorny plants. Shaytan and his followers will try to seduce you and invite you to evil. So having taqwa in dunya is lifting up your clothes and being careful so that you would not touch this evil. And that is the definition of taqwa. We ask Allah Azza wa Jal to make us of al-muttaqeen. Dear brothers and sisters, there's a famous story, parable, that I will narrate to you. You might have heard it before, but there are some lessons to learn from this story. It says that there were four cows. One of them was white and the other three were black. And they used to live in a dangerous area surrounded by wolves. The way they protected themselves is they were always together. They would stick together, watch out for each other. Everyone was keeping an attentive eye and they survived even though the area was surrounded by wild beasts. But the three black cows had a meeting one day and they said, this white cow is giving us away. When we try to hide at night, because we are black, nobody can see us. But the enemy is able to see the white cow. So why don't we just let him go? The three of us will be together and let's just let the white cow away because he is too much trouble. So now from that day on, the three black cows would be on one side and the poor white cow is alone. They boycotted the white cow. Now the wolf is very intelligent. He was able to detect the disunity that was among these cows. So he made his move and he attacked

0: the white cow. And while he was devouring his flesh, the three black cows were doing nothing. They were watching it while their brother was torn into pieces. But the following night, the wolf attacked the three black cows. Why? Because now they were one man short, or actually one cow short. So they were not as strong as they were the day before, because they let down their brother white cow. Now the wolf attacked them and was able to snatch away one of the black cows. And now we only have two left. So the following night, it was even a more easy thing for the wolf, because only two are left. So he ate one of them. And then on the final night, there was only one cow left. And the cow was trying frantically to run away from the wolf. But now this cow has no supporter and no helper. So the wolf is pursuing it with confidence. He knows that this cow will get tired and fall down. There's nothing the cow could do. Nobody to help him. So the wolf is walking around very happily with confidence. And he pounced over the cow and grabbed him by the neck. And while he did that, and the cow was pronouncing his last moments on earth, he made a very important statement, a statement that is a great lesson that we can learn from. This white cow said, the black cow, the last cow that was living, while it was dying, these were his last words. He said, "Ukiltu يوم أكل الثور الأبيض." I was eaten the day the white cow was eaten. I have signed on my execution form the day I allowed the white cow to be eaten. That's when I died. I didn't die now. I didn't die today. I died when I allowed the wolf to eat the white cow. Now, brothers and sisters, I'm sure that you have already derived some lessons out of this story. I will go through some of them in case you didn't pay attention to some of these lessons. Number one, this story is a good representation of the situation of the Muslim Ummah today. This is exactly what is happening. We are watching one Muslim nation fall after another, and we're watching, sitting back, doing nothing. When Palestine was taken, we did nothing. And then one nation after another is entering into problems. We have Kashmir, you have Chechnya, the Muslims in the Philippines, and now we have Iraq. And the Ummah is doing nothing. The Ummah is watching while Iraq is being devoured. It's not going to end there, because it will spill over to other countries like Syria, and only Allah knows who's next. So those nations weren't taken today. They were taken a long time ago. When we allowed a Muslim nation to fall down, we have allowed the same thing to happen to every and each one of us. The second lesson, this shows us the consequences of having this unity. When these cows didn't stick together, when they allowed the enemy to snatch one of them away, this is what happened to them. They were all defeated. Dear brothers and sisters, Rasulullah sallallahu alaihi wasallam has given an analogy of the ummah. Rasulullah sallallahu alayhi wa said, and this hadith is sahih, it's in Bukhari, that the analogy of this ummah is like a body. كمثل الجسد الواحد, like one body. إذا مريض منه عضو تداعى له سائر الجسد بالسهر والحمى. إذا اشتكى منه عضو تداعى له سائر الجسد بالسهر والحمى. If one part of the body feels pain, then the whole body would suffer two things, سهر and حمى. سهر is sleeplessness, you cannot sleep. And حمى is fever. Rasulullah صلى الله عليه وسلم is saying that if your finger is injured, if your foot is injured, any part of the body is injured and you feel that pain, you cannot sleep. And your body develops a fever because your body is trying to fight the bacteria, fight the infection. It's trying to fight the enemy, so the whole body gets involved in that process. That is the description Rasulullah صلى الله عليه وسلم gave of the ummah. So if a Muslim in the east or in the west, south or north, whether it is in the center of the body or the tips, whether it's in the finger or the toes, you should feel the same pain as if it is happening to your own family. If you are only concerned about your own safety and the safety of your direct family, then there's something wrong. You're not really part of the body. Rasulullah sallallahu alaihi wasallam is saying that the ummah is one body. It doesn't matter whether they are split into different political states, or they are in different groups, or they belong to different madhahib. As long as this person is a Muslim, and a Muslim is a person whom has a sound belief in Allah Azza wa Jal, somebody who's not deviant, that's a Muslim. The thing is, sometimes we look at it, only me and my group are Muslims. Why? Because he doesn't follow my jama'ah. He's not following my way. As long as you cannot prove that that Muslim is a kafir, he's a Muslim. As long as you don't have evidence that such a person is a murtad, he is a Muslim. Whether he belongs to the same madhab, or the same group, or the same country, it doesn't make a difference. Now we all talk about the importance of having unity. If we talk about unity in terms of having one group and just abandoning all of these different jama'at and all of us, and we get rid of all of these different madhahib, and we'll all just be copies of each other, that's an impossible thing to have. What we mean by unity is that even though your approach to Islamic work might be different, the madhab that you follow might be different, however, you are there to help your brother when your brother is in need. That is unity. You could have different approaches to work. You could be doing different things because we need different things. The ummah needs everything today. We have a shortcoming and deficiency in each and every area. Therefore, we need Muslims to fill those thagarat, to fill those posts. Therefore, our approach would be different. Some people are into da'wah, some people will be into seeking ilm, some people will be into ibadah. People are different. Not everybody can be a copy of everyone else. People have different abilities. Some people make good scholars, some people make good imams, some people make good teachers, and some people make a good advisor. People are different. Some people, they are good at doing work. They're not really into talking and theory. They are good at doing the daily work that the Muslims need. Everybody is fulfilling a role. And we need to appreciate that. So what is meant by unity? It means when your brother is in need, you jump to help him. That is unity. Regardless of what his ideology is, as long as he is a Muslim. That is unity. So we need to fulfill the meaning of the hadith that this ummah is like al-jasad al-wahid, إذا اشتكى منه عضو تداعى له سائر الجسد بالسهر والحمى. You need to feel the pain and suffering when you see what is happening to your brothers in other parts of the Muslim world. You need to be concerned about what's happening in Palestine and Iraq. You need to be concerned about what's happening in Kashmir, even though it's not your country. And some of these Muslim countries have problems among them. They have wars, they have political problems. But as a Muslim, it shouldn't make a difference to you. These governments are having problems with each other. But that nation, the Muslims in there are my brothers. That's how you should look at it. So we should have that concern for the Muslim ummah. مَنْ لَمْ يَهْتَمَّ بِأَمْرِ الْمُسْلِمِينَ فَلَيْسَ مِنْهُمْ. The one who is not concerned about the Muslims doesn't belong to them. And Rasulullah صلى الله عليه وسلم says, المرء مع من أحب. A person would be with the ones he loves. You will be with the people you love on the Day of Judgment. If you have love of the Muslims, you will be with the Muslims on the Day of Judgment. If you have love for the kuffar, you will be with the kuffar on the Day of Judgment. That's how it works. That's the justice of Allah Azza wa Jal. Somebody who loves the Muslims will be with the Muslims and will follow them wherever they go. And that's why on the Day of Judgment, Rasulullah صلى الله عليه وسلم says, Allah Azza wa Jal will tell the people, follow the gods that you used to worship. So whoever used to worship the cross, will follow the cross. Whoever used to worship an idol, will follow the idol. Allah Azza wa Jal is telling them, if you didn't worship me, you cannot expect me to give you the ajr. Go to your gods and tell them to reward you on this day. And then Allah Azza wa Jal will take all of those false gods and throw them in hellfire, and their people will have to follow them. Because Allah Azza wa Jal is just. You did it for Him, He will reward you. You did it for somebody else, you go and ask the ajr from the other god. And there's no gods besides Allah Azza wa Jal. Number three, a very important lesson, the consequences of betrayal. The consequences of forsaking a Muslim. Rasulullah sallallahu alayhi wa sallam says, المسلم أخو المسلم لا يظلمه ولا يخذله ولا يحقره. A Muslim is a brother of a Muslim. He does not oppress him. He does not betray him. And he does not give him up. And Rasulullah صلى الله عليه وسلم says in the other hadith, المسلم أخو المسلم لا يحقره, means you don't belittle him. In the other hadith it says, المسلم أخو المسلم لا يظلمه ولا يسلمه. A Muslim is a brother of a Muslim. He does not oppress him and he does not hand him over. You don't hand over a Muslim to the enemies of Allah Azza wa Jal. And this hadith is sahih, it's in Bukhari and Muslim. Al-Muslimu akhul Muslim la yizlimuhu wa la yislimuhu. These three cows, they handed over the white cow to the enemy. Now, what happens is, they thought that by doing that, they're securing themselves. They thought that they would be safe if they hand over this white cow. This white cow was outspoken, it was causing a lot of trouble, it was being accused of being a terrorist, so let him go, we don't want anything to do with him. Let him go to jail. But the thing is, they don't realize that it will come to you next. You will be next in line. So brothers, if you want to protect yourselves, now we're not talking about doing anything for your brother that is down. If you want to protect yourselves, you need to stop that. You need to stop such things from happening. Because as soon as you allow one Muslim to be taken, Allah Azza wa Jal does not help you anymore. You lose the assistance, the awn of Allah Azza wa Jal. مَنْ نَفَّسَ عَنْ مُسْلِمٍ كُرْبَةٍ مِنْ كُرْبَاتِ الدُّنْيَا نَفَّسَ اللَّهُ عَنْهُ كُرْبَةٍ مِنْ كُرْبَاتِ يَوْمِ الْقِيَامَةِ. If you relieve the pain or suffering of your Muslim brother in dunya, Allah Azza wa Jal will relieve you of pain on the Day of Judgment. وَمَنْ سَعَى فِي حَاجَةِ أَخِيهِ الْمُسْلِمِ سَعَى كَانَ اللَّهُ فِي عَوْنِهِ يَوْمَ الْقِيَامَةِ. If you work to help your Muslim brother who is in need, Allah Azza wa Jal will help you when you are in need on the Day of Judgment. Now all of us know we cannot make it alone. Without the assistance and help of Allah Azza wa Jal, we cannot go anywhere. If you want the assistance of Allah to be on your side, jump to the assistance of your Muslim brother. That's how you will protect yourself. If you let him down, don't think that that will please your enemy. No, it won't. The enemy will carry on. Shaytan, take it as a rule. Shaytan will never be satisfied, will never be happy until he is able to destroy the entire ummah. Nothing will satisfy shaytan. If you try to please him, by all means, it's not going to work. He has been our enemy since the time of Adam, and he will carry on being our enemy until the day of judgment. Don't think that you will please him and keep him quiet by feeding him one of your brothers. No. His hunger is never satisfied. His thirst is never quenched. If we betray or forsake, if we forsake a Muslim who is in need today, be assured that Allah Azza wa Jal will forsake us tomorrow. And brothers and sisters, for you who are living in the West, you are living in a dilemma. Your children are brought up in a non-Islamic environment and you're not going to be around. You're going to die. One day you're going to die and leave them behind. And only Allah knows what their fate will be. Possibly they could grow up into becoming non-Muslim. That's a possibility. We ask Allah Azza wa Jalla that none of our children are go astray from the path of As-Sirat al-Mustaqim. But the thing is, you need to invest for the future of your children. You need to invest something for them to ensure that they will carry on the straight path. You don't want to be held accountable on the Day of Judgment and Allah Azza wa Jalla is telling you, you are the ones who brought your family to this land, therefore you are responsible for what they do in the future. And you will be responsible for generation after generation that comes. So you want to invest for your children. And the way you do that is by standing up for your brother who is in need of help. Allah Azza wa Jalla will be there for you and will be there for your children. Because Rasulullah صلى الله عليه وسلم says in the hadith of Ibn Abbas, احفظ الله يحفظك احفظ الله تجده تجاهك. If you take care of the commands of Allah, Allah will take care of you. If you take care of the commands of Allah, you will find Allah with you. And how does that happen? Ibn Rajab al-Hanbali, he gives explanations of حفظ الله. He says, if you take care of the commands of Allah, Allah will take care of you. How will that happen? He says, number one, if you take care of Allah, Allah will take care of you by keeping you away from shubuhat and shahwat. Allah will save you from the vain desires and He will save you from the doubts. Doubts in Iman. So that's one way Allah will save you. Second way, he said, Allah will take care of you in your old age. If you take care of the commands of Allah when you're young, Allah will take care of you when you're old. The third way, he said, if you take care of the commands of Allah, Allah will take care of your children. And he gives an example. He said in Surah Al-Kahf, in the story of Musa and Al-Khadr, when Al-Khadr rebuilt the wall that was about to fall down, Musa told him, why are you doing that? Why are you rebuilding this wall and these people are not going to pay us for it? What did Al-Khadr say? Al-Khadr said, وَأَمَّا الْجِدَارُ فَكَانَ لِغُلَامَيْنِ يَتِيمَيْنِ فِي الْمَدِينَةِ وَكَانَ تَحْتَهُ كَنْزٌ لَهُمَا. This wall belongs to two orphans and there's a treasure beneath it. And he said, I rebuilt it so that because if the wall falls down, the people will take away the treasure from the orphans. But if I rebuild it, then the orphans, when they grow old, and are adults, they can retrieve their treasure. And then he gives the reason why. He said, وَكَانَ أَبُوهُمَا صَالِحًا. The reason why I rebuilt it is because their father was righteous. These orphans are not yet at the age of puberty to be held accountable. So how can you know whether they are salihin or not? The reason why Allah protected for them their treasure is because their father was righteous. The father already passed away. But Allah Azza wa Jal is taking care of his kids. He's taking care of his children. And Allah Azza wa Jal sends Al-Khadr to go all the way to that village in order to rebuild the wall for those two orphans. Why? Because the father was righteous. So not only will Allah take care of your children when you're alive, Allah will take care of them after you pass away. What's better than that? Therefore, we need to take care of the commands of Allah. Don't think by ducking down, you will be protected and safe. You're not. You will be next. Now, dear brothers and sisters, we talked about this issue in general. However, some specifics in your city, in your own neighborhood. We're not talking about now things that are happening in Iraq or Palestine or somewhere else. In your own city and in this country, many Muslims have been arrested You know, when you talk about Guantanamo Bay and all that stuff, there is a Guantanamo Bay in this country. There are 524 Muslims who are arrested under the new laws, and only two of them have been charged. You have over 520 Muslims who are locked up in jail and are left to rot in there, and there's no crime, they have not committed anything. There are no charges brought against them. And they're left there for months at end to just rot in those prison cells. What have you done for them? Your North African brothers who have nobody to help them in this country, and the Muslim community in this country is not doing anything for them, and they are left there years at end. One brother is telling me about the conditions of their families. These are poor brothers and sisters. Their families are left without any caretakers. They are suffering poverty, and nobody is doing anything for them. And recently there have been some British citizens who were arrested. Later on they were released because there was nothing against them. And one of them, he was beaten up by police when they arrested them. He did not resist at all. He raised up his hand. The police came in and started beating him up. And then what did they do? After he was bleeding and had a black eye and he was bleeding in his urine and blood was coming from his ears, the police put him in the posture of sujood. And they told him, "Where is your God now?" Insult to Islam, insult to our religion, insult to our ummah. You need to do something. We can't just sit there and watch. This is an insult to our religion. It's not just to the brother. It's an insult to Islam. You're bringing somebody and putting him in sujood, and then you're telling him, "Where is your God?" Allahu Akbar. You're trying to challenge Allah Azza wa Jal. Allah Azza wa Jal is just, and Allah Azza wa Jal is al-azim, al-qawi. Allah Azza wa Jal will revenge for himself. Allah Azza wa Jal does not need us. But the thing is, we cannot allow such things to happen, and we watch. We just sit there watching, doing nothing. Thinking by ducking down and by being quiet, we'll be safe. If you don't stop it now, it's going to happen to you. It might happen to your wife. It might happen to your own daughter. You need to stop it in its tracks before it grows. So we ask you, there's a petition outside. You need to sign on that petition. And you need to do whatever you're capable of doing. This is a responsibility it's hanging on your necks. It is something that you owe it to your Muslim brothers. You owe it to your ummah. You owe it to Allah Azza wa Jal. You know, don't think that our religion is just, we talk about theoretical things and we stay away from what is happening to the ummah. That is why the Muslims in Spain lost Spain. Al-Maqarri, the classical Muslim historian, he said, and this was while the Muslim towns were falling down. Al-Maqarri says, the Muslim towns were being invaded by the Crusaders, one town after another, and they were falling one after another. And you can walk into the mosques of Andalus, and you can hear nothing about what's happening to the Muslims. فَلَا مُذَكِّرٍ وَلَا دَاعٍ. Nobody talks about it in the khutbah, nobody talks about it in the lessons, nothing. The scholars are talking about theoretical things and they're leaving the ummah. And the ummah is being betrayed and they're doing nothing. Ibn Hazm al-Andalusi, the famous scholar from al-Andalus, was so frustrated and fed up with the situation of the scholars and the imams of al-Andalus. He said, "Do not be deceived by these fusaq." He called them fusaq, corrupt. He said, "Don't be deceived by these fusaq who claim to be scholars while they are wearing the skins of sheep on hearts of wolves." He said, "What are they doing? They're doing nothing for the ummah. The ummah is falling down, the ummah is being fought against, the land of Al-Andalus is invaded, and they're talking about some other issues." So we need to stand up, we need to mobilize, we need to unify, we need to stand up and make our voice heard. And this is the ibadah, this is the ibadah that you're doing. It is the ibadah, you are worshipping Allah Azza wa Jal by assisting your brothers. And Allah Azza wa Jal will save it for you. In dunya, you will be rewarded for it, and in akhirah. And you're going to need it, because the ummah is going through fitan. Each and every one of us is going through fitan. We ask Allah Azza wa Jal to protect us, to protect our families, and to protect our descendants. أقول قولي هذا وأستغفر الله العظيم لي ولكم فاستغفروه إنه هو الغفور الرحيم. 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

0: I want to take you back to the beginning. To the beginning of when Allah subhanahu wa ta'ala created the first human being. And the reason I want to go back to that point, when Allah first created the first human being, I want to share with you an awareness of what the plot and the plan of the enemies of the human beings, the enemies of morals, the enemies of good, what they planned from that time until today, and will stay going till the hereafter. Iblis, first of all, was a jinn, and he had a position among the ranks of the angels. He actually worked among the angels, literally. But he wasn't an angel, he was a jinn made of fire. The angels are made of light. He had a special rank, he was God-fearing. He was devout. He was a worshipper, wallahi. And he believed in the oneness of God and his might and power and everything. And he turned to him, he was a righteous servant of God, in every meaning of the word. However, something inside of his heart, when we say heart, we don't mean literally the organ that's pumping blood. When we say heart in Arabic, we mean the mind, something here, in here, something inside. If you change hearts, literally, you're not going to change that. That stays with you, the mind, something in here. Iblis had something in here, something that wasn't right. And Allah, He doesn't put that in you. But Allah gives you the opportunity, the circumstances to have it if you want to, depending on how you choose. This is the will of God. His knowledge is unbelievable. We cannot explain it. So Iblis, Allah tested Iblis. It was a test, and there were many other plans as well to this test. At the same time, the test of Iblis was also going to be a test for Adam alayhi salam, our father. And the test of Adam was also going to be a test for us. So Allah said to His angels one day, إِنِّي خَالِقٌ بَشَرٌ مِّن طِينٌ. This is a test to the angels. He wanted to teach the angels something and wanted to teach us something by telling them this. What is it? He said to them, Oh my angels, I am about to create a creation, a being made of clay. Now the angels know that there are angels made of light and Allah had created the jinns made of fire. Allah only knows what else He has created before us. We don't know. We haven't been informed. But now the angels are told that a creature is going to be created from clay. Now the angels had known the jinns before what they had done. They shed blood and corrupted on earth. This earth was here before us. And the jinns lived here, and they still do, and they corrupted and shed blood. So Allah sent the angels down, and they actually had a battle, and they forced them out into the islands of the world. That's where their headquarters are. This is knowledge which Allah told us about. So the angels replied, أَتَجْعَلُ فِيهَا مَنْ يُفْسِدُ فِيهَا وَيَسْفِكُ الدِّمَاءِ وَنَحْنُ نُسَبِّحُ بِحَمْدِكَ وَنُقَدِّسُ لَكَ. They said, O our Lord, are you going to create a creature on earth that will shed blood again and corrupt again when we glorify your name and your and praise? They're not questioning, but they're asking to seek knowledge. They're confused. The jinns, look what they did. We don't understand the reason behind creating another creation when they're going to shed blood and corrupt. God did not explain it to them, because they will not understand until they see. So all he said was this, قَالَ إِنِّي أَعْلَمُ مَا لَا تَعْلَمُونَ. He said, I know that which you just do not know. So Allah created Adam alayhi salam.
1: Allah took dust from the earth, and that dust was taken from different parts of the earth. And you and I know that the soil on the earth is different colors. You have red, you have slightly lighter color, you have a darker color, you have different shades of brown and so on. So there were different shades and different colors. And He took these from different parts of the globe, from the valleys, from the mountaintops, from the sandy regions, from the rocky regions and so on. And Allah subhanahu wa ta'ala put it all together. This is why in mankind, nowadays we use the word genes. The genes within man. What do we understand? If something is in your genes, there is a likelihood that it will be passed on to your children, hereditary. So Adam alayhi salatu wassalam was created from different types, different colors and different qualities. So from his progeny, There are different colors. So Allah subhanahu wa ta'ala then speaks about how He created this man. Allah subhanahu wa ta'ala first had this dust, and then He added water to it. It became soil, and then He shaped it up. It became clay, and He left it. He left it for a while. Now, what was the size of Adam alayhi salatu wasalam? Very interestingly, the narration says, Situna dhira'an, 60 feet. And the hadith says, خَلَقَ اللَّهُ آدَمَ عَلَى صُورَتِهِ. Allah created Adam upon His image. Now, what is meant by this? When me and you were born, how were we created? A little seed began to multiply, and thereafter the form was given slowly but surely. But with Adam alayhi salam, it was different. Allah created him on His image from day one, which means he was already big, he already had size, he already had eyes. That is the meaning of creation in His image, not the image of Allah. But Adam was created in the image of Adam wholly. In those meters, he was already an adult when he was created.
0: When Allah created Adam alayhi salam, Iblis had heard the angels what they had asked, and everybody's talking about it. And Iblis, he's starting to think here, what is so special about this creature which God had created? Curiosity. And at the same time, something began to develop in his heart, a form of jealousy. Why? Here is Iblis among the rank of the angels, wanting to please his Lord, loves his Lord, wants to please him. And now something had come up which he had never anticipated, never thought of, and suddenly he feels something strange coming out. He could have controlled it, but he let it consume him. It was the jealousy. Jealousy began. So he went to look at this creature, and he saw it. It didn't look too impressive to him. It was made of clay, dark. It was dark in color because there was no soul in it. It was just clay. He tapped it and he kicked it, and it made a ringing sound. And he was able to flow through it. Because he's created from a less denser material, which is flames of fire, he was able to flow through this body. And he found, as in the hadith, he found that we were hollow. So he thought, you are a weak creature. That's what he thought. As time went, Allah left the body of Adam alayhi salam like that. And every time Iblis looked at it, he felt fear a bit. Looking at a dead body is quite frightening, isn't it? Well, imagine seeing something like that. Iblis saw it and he was frightened. But at the same time, he's trying to beat his fear and say, I'm better than you. You're not going to be better than me. Do whatever you want. He's not going to be better than me. I'm going to be better than him. What's so special about him? I will always be God's favorite. And I'm going to do everything about it to be that way. It's like that. Allah left him there until that jealousy developed more and more and more. And now it turned into proudiness, arrogance. Jealousy turned into proudiness. Allah created Adam, put his soul into him.
1: He blew the ruh, or the soul, into Adam alayhi salatu wasalam. Very interestingly, it started from the top, from the head. So the most honored organ that we have is the brain. That is what distinguishes us from the rest of creatures. We have a brain. Allah gave it life first before everything else. Then as the soul came, meaning as the life began to come, everything was turning into flesh and blood. From soil, it was becoming flesh and blood. And the brain came alive. Then the eyes came alive. And Adam alayhi salatu wasalam suddenly opened his eyes. Imagine what must have happened. An adult opening his eyes, granted full knowledge. Allah says in the Quran, we taught Adam alayhi salam the names of everything. So we brought everything that was in creation, and we told him, this is a tree, this is a stone, this is a mountain, so on. So he was already taught. He was not like us, when you're born and then you slowly learn, and you learn to say Allah, and then you learn to say something else, and then you learn to say daddy and mommy. No, it was not like that with Adam alayhi salatu wasalam. He already knew the words and the names of everything. So as his eyes opened, he saw the fruits of Jannah. So he's stretching out, but life had not yet come onto his legs. So he couldn't get there. And this is why the Quran says, man was always in a rush, always making haste. Then Allah subhanahu wa ta'ala, after he created Adam alayhi salatu wasalam, he instructed the angels to prostrate.
0: Story goes on. And he brought Adam alayhi salam before the angels. He said, and when your Lord brought Adam alayhi salam before the angels, he said to them, prostrate to Adam, bow down to him on the ground, to Adam alayhi salam. Fasajadu. The angels all obeyed. There's a letter there. The letter before the word sajadu, which means they prostrated, there's a letter. It says fa, fasajadu. Fasajadu means they immediately prostrated. No hesitation. Then Allah says, illa Iblis. Except for Iblis, he didn't prostrate. Then Allah further explains why. Abba, he chose to refuse. He actually objected. He refused. So it was a conscious refusal. So you don't think that he couldn't. He could. But he consciously refused. The reason he refused is because he allowed himself to be proud. Proud as in not happy, arrogant. وَكَانَ مِنَ الْكَافِرِينَ And that resulted in him becoming among the disbelievers. He hid the truth, kafir. Literally, the word kafir means to hide the truth deep and to cover it up. That's what kafir means. Knowing the truth, hiding it, denying it. Denial of the truth, knowing it. Iblis explains. Allah says, قَالَ مَا مَنَعَكَ أَلَّا تَسْجُدَ لِمَا خَلَقْتُ بِيَدَيْ What prevented you, O Iblis, to prostrate to one who I have created with my own hands? Allah created him directly. What did Iblis respond? قَالَ أَنَا خَيْرٌ مِّنْهُ I am better than him. أَنَا خَيْرٌ مِّنْهُ I am better than him. Why? خَلَقْتَنِ مِنَّا You made me out of fire. وَخَلَقْتَهُ مِنَّا You made him out of clay. I'm from fire. He's from clay.
1: This was the first sin being committed against Allah subhanahu wa ta'ala. The first sin. He refused out of arrogance. I am much better than him. You made him from dust and you made me from fire. How can I prostrate to him? He must prostrate to me. Who is he?
0: Allah then said to him, okay, very well. Are you adamant about your decision? He said, I am adamant. Allah gave him chances. He continued. Then Allah finally said to him, I created him and I am the one who commanded you. You have disobeyed me outright and arrogantly. This is Iblis's reply. وَعِزَّتِكَ وَجَلَالِكَ He swore an oath by God's honor and his might. He knows God better than most people of today and of the past. In fact, maybe more than anyone who's existed except for the prophets. He knows Allah very well. By your might and by your power, I will lead them all astray. Allahu Akbar. Allahu Akbar. He swears by Allah's honor and might, acknowledging his might and honor, and then he tells him, what you've done, I'm going to wreck it. It's like saying, I believe you. You are more powerful than me, and you are mighty, and you can do anything you want. I know that. But you know what you've done? I'm going to wreck it. Allah said, okay, very well. Climb on top of any one of them that you are able to. Stafziz is an Arabic word used for climbing on a horse and steering it. And climb on top of the servants who want to be horses for you. And try to delude them away with your voice. Sabtik, what's Shaitan's voice? I'll leave it up to you to analyze what is Shaitan's voice, do you think? Since you can't hear him, what is his voice there for? And then he said, and try to delude them away by showing them materialism, materialistic things. Let them be involved in materialistic things, their cars and their homes and their clothes and their money and their this and their desires. And sharikhum, associate with them, like be a partner with their children. Use their children against them. And with their money, use their money against them. Wa'idhum, and give them false hopes or false promises. And also, in another verse, make them afraid. Make them afraid of poverty. That in the future they're going to get poor. So then they'll resort to haram. They'll resort to theft or to indecent types of haram jobs to earn their money or to indecent earnings, improper earnings. Make them afraid that you're going to get poor. You're going to lose out. You're going to be out on the street. So go and get haram. Do that. Allah is telling the shaitan to do that. Allah says, but the shaitan never promises anyone except deception. He does not mean anything he says. He knows you better than yourself, and he works step by step. He said, "Then, O my Lord, keep me alive until the day they are resurrected. Give me time." Allah says, "We will give you time, but not what you're asking, not until the day of resurrection. You want to escape death? No. We will give you time until the end of the world. When the hour goes, you will die with them. That's your time." Then Allah said to him, "But wait. Inna ibadi laysa laka alayhim sultan. My true servants, you will not have power over them. That's the only thing." Then the Iblis replied, he said, "Okay, I will lead them all astray. Illa ibadaka minhum al-mukhlasin. Except your servants among them who are sincere." Those are the only types of people, my brothers and sisters, whom Iblis and the Shayateen have absolutely no power over. The ones whose hearts are absolutely sincere. There's no hypocrisy in it. Repent to Allah when they do wrong. They feel regret when they've done wrong. They blame themselves when they've gone astray. And they complain to Allah. هذا وصلى الله على نبينا محمد وعلى آله وصحبه أجمعين جزاكم الله خير. May Allah reward you. السلام عليكم.

0: It's a new beginning. It's a new era. Salaam Media. Humanitarian journalism.
1: News and views with myself, Salai Lomakudire. And we're going to be looking at a very concerning state of events. This is our hashtag Africa Focus feature, and we look at some of the most important conversation stories that are coming out of the continent of Africa. And one that should be dominating the headlines right now is the Ebola outbreak out in the Democratic Republic of Congo, which has now spread to a seventh province, with South Ubangi being the latest affected area. There's been more than 7,000 confirmed cases and more than 3,500 deaths that have been reported. This is according to some of the recent figures. Although the true number, as is always the case with the, you know, these kind of things, is always higher because of the gaps in surveillance and case detection. But there are signs that transmission is slowing down in different parts of the country. But the health authorities and humanitarian organizations are warning against declaring victory too soon. And we'll be speaking to Doctors Without Borders, MSF. They've deployed rapid response teams to some of these areas where some of the new clusters are emerging, and they'll be joining us to give us more insight on the work that they are doing on the ground. Dr. Perseverance Chigide, a board member of Doctors Without Borders, is joining us via our virtual platform, and he's going to be painting a picture for us about the true reality when it comes to Ebola management out in the DRC. Doc, good morning. Thank you so much for joining us on the show. Really appreciate you giving us your time.
2: Thank you so much, Salale. How do I pronounce your name, sir?
1: Salaelo. Close enough, yeah.
2: Salaelo.
1: Oh, there we go, lovely. Yeah.
2: Thank you so much for having me.
1: No, pleasure's all ours. Doc, I want to jump right into it. I want to begin with, the big picture here. Where does the Ebola outbreak stand today as MSF? How concerned are you, and how concerned should the rest of the continent be about the spread into a seventh province of the DRC?
2: Thank you so much, Salaelo. So basically, as you painted the picture early on, we have over 7,000 cases. We have nearly half of that being deaths that have come from the Ebola disease. And as you've rightfully said, we now are starting to see a case coming up in the seventh province, which means that we might not be in the place where we want to be, where we can declare that this is slowing down. I know that in the main province or the main hotspots, we are starting to see fewer cases. But the fact that it's going beyond into areas that are fairly unprepared, because there were not areas that had this outbreak prior, it means that we might not have the control that that we're expecting to have at this time. And I think one of the more worrying things that I can mention here is that this is most likely the worst Ebola disease outbreak that we have had in the past, mainly because if you look at the numbers themselves, how much cases and death we have seen in a 3 month to 4 month period is quite a lot compared to what it has been in the past. So there is a reason to worry. There is reason to increase our response, our teams on the ground during this outbreak.
1: Mm-hmm. One thing that's alarming, at least for me, is the patterns of this particular outbreak, where there seems to be shrinkage in some parts of the country, but then you get new cases in new areas. Do we know what's the cause of this, where it seems like containment is becoming a bit of an issue? It is becoming near impossible to try and constrain to a single part of the country, and the numbers go

0: It is worrying. It is worrying indeed for us to be having spread into zones that we originally did not have this outbreak in. I cannot really speak to the main reasons why this is occurring. But I think from suspicion and from trying to look at how outbreaks work, it's mainly because you have unprepared areas. You have areas where you've sort of concentrated your efforts in surveillance, your efforts in contact tracing, your efforts in treatment and prevention and all of that, because these are areas that are affected. You're having loads and loads of cases in especially Ituri province. I think more than 80% of the cases are there. So you sort of concentrate your efforts there. And then you then have to limit travel to other zones and all of that. But if you're in a in a place like the DRC, which has been plagued over the years with issues to do with wars, effects of wars, effects of displacement, effects of weaker health systems, it also means that generally you're going to have a weaker response towards an outbreak such as this one, because it then exposes some of these cracks and some of these gaps that you have within the health system. So it gives you a much bigger challenge. You now need to do more than just what you do in an outbreak in a place that has good systems and good preparation all around.
1: And I think you touched on what was going to be my next point, because as the continent, I think we're all aware of the instability in the DRC and just how difficult it is for organizations like MSF to try and contain this outbreak and work within some of those difficult circumstances. For your teams on the ground, the ones that you've deployed, has that been a big factor, in political instability in the country and just how difficult it is to have a government of some sort to work with on the ground?
0: I wouldn't say yes to that one, Salaelo. I think we have received fairly good support for us to do our work. I mean, humanitarian organizations, we cannot work unless the custodians of a place give us a go ahead to work in those zones. I can say yes, there are challenges indeed, given the instability, given perpetual issues that we have had in the past. But we have been given a leeway to work and to open emergency treatment centers. We're running 5 out of 6. We're running in 5 out of 7 provinces. We have treatment centers, around 9 emergency treatment centers that we have. We're treating, I think we've treated more than 2,000 individuals. We've experienced around 400 people have survived, which is really great for us. And basically what MSF is doing in DRC is it's putting forward rapid response teams that go on the ground and then do quick assessments and then start to do a response while we wait for other organizations and the Minister of Health to come in and do a wider response. So you need this, especially at a point where you're spreading into newer places. You need to have rapid response teams that go on the ground quickly and do all the work and start to respond before you get a huge spread. And then once everyone else gathers their teams, their experts and all of that, they then come in and do a much wider response.
1: I've been doing a bit of reading, regarding Ebola, and there's this new virus that is associated with it. I'm sure you can maybe just unpack it for us and just how different it is from the Ebola virus that we've always known. This new strain, I think it's called the Bundibugyo virus. Is there a difference from, the Ebola virus that I think has vaccines now and this new strain? How different are they?
0: Yes, they are different. And thank you so much for bringing that out. I know most of the time we just call it Ebola.

0: But actually, Ebola is the disease. We were calling it Ebola disease, being caused by a virus called the Bundibugyo virus.
1: Bundibugyo.
0: As you mentioned. Yeah, Bundibugyo, something like that. It's a very difficult pronunciation again. So essentially, these are hemorrhagic viruses. They cause a hemorrhagic fever. And it's the same as the Zaire virus that we had in the previous outbreak. I think there are quite a number of other viruses as well that sort of fall within that same class. So it will be very important, as you say, that now what it means for treatment is that we are having a new virus where we do not have treatments that have been validated for this particular virus. In the previous ones, treatments had been researched and they are there, vaccines are there. We actually have a vaccine that is also trying to be researched that was working for, I think it's the Zaire virus, which is trying to be researched for this particular one as well to see if it will have some level of cross-pollination that can help protect our staff, that can help protect our patients. So essentially, it becomes a race where we are trying to treat an illness, a disease, right in the midst of an outbreak, while we're also having to research newer treatments that can help sort of curtail the spread of the outbreak.
1: Very, very difficult, I can imagine. Just for the sake of our listeners, maybe, and I think this is very important, maybe from MSF's point of view, when you guys deploy, you know, let's say a rapid response team to some of these areas, what exactly happens when, you know, one of these teams arrives in a new area where a new cluster has been identified? What's the protocol around it?
0: So essentially, like I mentioned earlier on, you want to have your teams on the ground quickly. Once you have figured that, okay, we now have an outbreak happening in this place, you want to have experts that are well versed with outbreak management, you know, public health response, epidemiologists, you know, infectious disease specialists, and all of that, you know. People who have knowledge and prior experience who come in and who are identifying the hotspots, who are identifying areas where treatment centers can be put up, who are identifying key stakeholders in that area, who are identifying the numbers, where they're coming from, what is the hotspot, where is the spread, and you know, anticipating where it could go. It's a lot of things that happen at the very beginning. But that becomes very helpful because it gives you a good, quick picture of what is occurring on the ground, gives you a quick picture for you to even be able to say, okay, so from here, what we will need is we'll need 50 more people, or we'll need 100 more people, we'll need staff, we'll need to block these areas, we'll need to quarantine these zones and all of that. It's a lot of work that really goes into trying to control an outbreak from the outset.
1: And finally, what would you say is the biggest risk right now when it comes to dealing with Ebola in the DRC? Is it the number of cases in existing hotspots, or is the fact that the virus keeps on appearing in new provinces?
0: I think the latter becomes my biggest worry, personally. We are now seeing sort of a steady state in the areas where it started, but now having newer cases show up in other areas, that's a big worry. Something that we really need a lot of support to come in, a lot of you know, specialists and a lot of other organizations to come in and start to help us stop the spread.
1: No, most definitely. Doc, thank you so much for giving us your time, and I think for painting that picture for us about the state of trying to contain the outbreak of Ebola out in the DRC. I think wonderful work that MSF is doing, and I hope we chat again soon.
0: Thank you so much, Selalu. Thank you so much for giving me your time.
2: It's a new beginning. It's a new era. Salam Media. Humanitarian journalism.
3: 225-786.
2: It's a new beginning. It's a new era. Salam Media. Humanitarian journalism.
3: We're now going to be joined by educational psychologist and founder of the Smart Choice Parenting Program, and that is you, Dr. Ken Resnick. We're going to have a short interview with you, about 10 minutes, and we're going to talk about bilingual science tests appear to be giving South African learners a significant boost in performance. This was announced after a study conducted at a Cape Town primary school examined what happened when grade 4 learners were allowed to complete a science assessment in both English and isiXhosa rather than English alone. Good morning and welcome. Ken, are you there?
4: I'm here. Can you hear me?
3: Loud and clear. Thank you. Thank you and welcome.
4: Yes. Thank you very much. Thanks. Nice seeing you again.
3: Likewise.
4: Yeah.
3: So let's talk about these results, Ken. You know, I'm wondering if they getting such great results with children that where English is their second language. What is it saying about children whose first language, who don't have a second language rather, and only converse and learn in English? Is the study then going to show us different results if they take that into account?
4: I think definitely there must be other variables that come into it. And remember, it was only one group of grade fours at one school. So it's obviously that's the trend that they're noticing, but I think it needs to be done over a far bigger sample because so much depends on the socioeconomic background of the children as well. And this sounds like a very well-organized school, obviously with good teachers. But definitely if the kids are not being exposed, let's say, to English at home, often from my experience, parents just let them watch TV and that's the only English they hear. So a lot would be, I would imagine, working with the parents that are involved and that the kids are regular kids that are learning, that are committed and that type of thing. So there are quite a few variables that would affect the results, I think.
3: Okay, so then in that, under those circumstances then, Ken, I would imagine this study, the results of the study would apply to a certain demographic group only. It would then perhaps exclude whites, Indians and coloureds because, well, I guess you should say perhaps the Afrikaners might fall into this group because they are bilingual, English and Afrikaans, and perhaps to a larger extent, coloured children as well because they too, the majority of them are bilingual. But it would leave out a very small group of people, or do you think it's mainly targeted at African children because they do predominantly speak their African tongues at home and English is their second language?
4: I think that's definitely a factor because, you know, if they're doing a test in both languages and they might read an English word, not especially with maths and science where they've got to understand a bit of logic, et cetera, and work things out. And I would imagine that they sometimes have a problem in fully understanding what the English means, but by reading the causa, it sticks together. And then they understand it a bit better. Once they understand it a bit better, it improves their confidence in terms of how they write that particular test. The fact they've got sort of a backup of going back to their language. I would imagine that would have a significant impact on their confidence in doing the test.
3: So how does the education department move forward then with these type of results? Do you think, and I'm also wondering about resources, do you think that if they introduce this in all schools across the country that they'll get greater results? But that does come at a cost, does it not? Because you need the human resources to drive such a project.
4: 100%. And, you know, at the end of the day, as you said, it's going to be very costly, but this is socioeconomic. There's so many kids that are being neglected that aren't even going to pre-primary school, certainly in the rural areas and others that would be affected. Not that you say you can't just take these kids into the picture, and you'll definitely get different results. So they need to do a lot of research, to be honest with you, across the board and just see what comes out. I don't think they could just take it in a little sample and then print a whole lot of books and change the whole thing. You know, it needs to be, from my experience that needs to be well researched and looking at the socioeconomic situation of those children. Because many of them are just not, are being neglected, you know, and it definitely affects their learning all around.
3: So what is the answer to this? Because this, as you've indicated, is a very small sample. It would raise hopes of a lot of communities, but is it doable? And that's the all-important question.
4: I think there's a bigger priority. They've got to get these kids educated from a younger age. They've got to give them proper pre-primary education so they're ready for grade one. And they've got to educate the parents in terms of knowing what to do with these children. They're just, you know, from my experience, when you hear some of the stories how these children are just left, for instance, with a granny, and they're just allowed to run around and play or watch TV, etc. There's a whole big group of them. And I just think they need to get their priorities right and make sure that these children are being brought up, because it's such an important age, those first 5 years, in terms of their development, that if they neglect it, they go into school on the back foot. And the next minute, we've got all sorts of problems. So I think their priority would be mainly educating pre-primary children at least 2 years before they go to grade one, and helping parents understand what they need to do. They can't just let these kids run around and then four, five, or six, enter grade one without any pre-primary type of learning. But my feeling is that's where a lot of the focus should be. Because, you know, maths and science is a problem. But again, kids that are confident that have got the proper background will want to learn. But there are a lot of, I think the priority should be definitely looking at the broader population. There's just far too many young kids that are being neglected. And I speak to a lot of schools. It's quite amazing how these kids are left alone in the afternoon, nobody really looking after them. So I just think the government really needs to focus on educating children from a younger age. So they're going to grade one with confidence, knowing how to learn, a home background that's quite... That sort of encourages them, doesn't need them just to run around, and then they can go into school, because the dropout rate is amazing. You know, if you look at the matric results in terms of the kids that started in grade one and the ones that ended in matric, it was a huge dropout. So I just think the focus should be there. And then obviously maths and science is very important, that these kids understand it from a young age as well. Then, of course, you can have your bilingual books, because we don't want them to drop out of maths or drop out of science because they just weren't understanding or not trying. So there are a lot of variables and factors that involve, but we need to prioritize and make sure we're educating the kids, as I say, from an earlier age than grade one.
3: Let's flip this picture, Ken. We talk about, you put a lot of emphasis on ECD because that, you believe, gives a head start to the child. And you are an educational psychologist, so you are speaking from a position of knowledge. What about a child that is brought, or children that are brought up in a middle-class family who, for some reason, refuse to go to pre-primary school, etc., but they're very well taken care of at home by a granny or a mother who works half day only, and it's a house full of people who interact a lot with this child. The child or these children are not short of anything, well fed, well read to, lots of books and lots of toys to play with. Is that particular child at a disadvantage, not attending pre-primary and then going straight into grade one, as compared to a little child being raised by a gogo in the rural areas?
4: So we can only generalize, but what parents need to understand, that 90% of the wiring in the brain takes place in those first 5 years. And all sorts of things affect the wiring. If the kids have been neglected, shouted at, smacked, you've got this new, what they call neurodiversity, ADHD, all start right in early childhood. But some of the things I'm observing, which is a real problem, the majority of kids today are very impulsive. And why? Very impulsive and demanding. Now, if the parents don't deal with that, they grow up impulsive, where they don't know boundaries, they've got no grit, they tend to opt out, they only want what they want to do. And why this has happened is because we aren't teaching kids manners. And as a result, when they want something, they just take it. So that then gives rise to learning problems later on, irrespective of whether they go to a pre-primary or not. But our whole idea with kids is they need to, their logical processes, their thinking processes, they can start creating things on their own when they're a young age. For instance, a parent should let a kid play on their own with blocks and use the imagination on their own rather than saying, "Mommy, come help me." Mm-hmm. Because the more help you're giving children, the more you're encouraging them to give up. And that becomes a problem even before they get to grade one. So parents have to be an educator in that early childhood to help kids build up confidence, learn to do things on their own, learn to create, learn to persevere, not always want help, etc. So there's a lot of factors there. And I believe we're not educating parents either to understand how important that role is, because a grower can do that if she's shown how to do that. Get kids to do things on their own, not do everything for them. So the whole idea is to help kids become independent rather than dependent when they opt out of a lot of things. And that happens in early childhood.
3: Okay, we're going to leave it there. So the short answer from you then is we shouldn't be jumping up and down regarding the results of the small research study regarding the children doing better when they write a particular exam or test bilingually, both in the home language and in English, because it's just a sample study and it's not necessarily going to be rolled out to the rest of the country. But like you say, interestingly, if they can widen the study, garner more information and then see what they can do with it. So let's leave it there, Ken. Always nice talking with you. Sorry that the interview is so short, but we do need to go on to another interview. But thank you once again for your deep insights. Go well and God bless.
4: Thank you. You too. Thanks very much.
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3: Attorney at law, Attorney Yusha Tayyip. And let's dive straight into that interview. This has to do with the Norwood road rage incident. We are all aware that that video has gone viral. A Johannesburg motorist has shared footage of a confrontation in Norwood where he was allegedly subjected to racial and religious slurs. Abdurrahman, a content creator formerly of Escort and now living in Johannesburg, said he made the video public to highlight the racism and Islamophobia or anti-Islamic sentiments that he was subjected to. He also goes on to say the confrontation allegedly started while he was driving home and indicated to turn into his road. So let's hear we also know that he has claimed that he's going to be approaching different organizations for support regarding taking legal action against this particular perpetrator. Attorney at law, Yusha Tayyip, Assalamu alaikum, welcome to the program.
8: Walaikum salam wa rahmatullahi wa barakatuh. Jazakallah for the opportunity.
3: Okay, I know that you were involved with another hate incident, anti-Muslim hate incident at the Northcliff Masjid. This was a little while ago. I'm kind of wondering, will the legal path follow a similar route? And if you can just bring us up to speed with what happened or what the progress has been regarding the Northcliff anti-Muslim sentiments and hate against Muslims in general.
8: So in that incident, similarly, comments were made about Muslims and Islam, and the matter was reported to the SAPS, who investigated the matter. There was then an engagement between the complainants and the perpetrators, and the complainants have entered into negotiations and decided somewhat to resolve the matter by educating the perpetrators of the incident, and they have yet to make a final decision. In fact, I was advised last week that the perpetrators were invited to an open day at Northcliff to learn more about Islam, and depending on their attendance, I would be given an instruction on whether to pursue the criminal and or civil litigation. But it would seem that one may be resolved. The current one is just at its start. I see a number of apologies from Jewish organizations have been issued already in anticipation of what is to come. But I understand that the complainant in this matter has laid charges at the Norwood SEPs, and there's a possible Equality Court and or Human Rights Commission referral that will take place. So that didn't take place in Northcliff. In Northcliff, they entered into an engagement, and we'll see the outcome. I mean, we've had a few incidences. We've had a lady, I forget her name now.
3: In Durban, are you referring?
8: Somewhere near Johannesburg, the lady was charged with hurling racial, anti-Islamic slogans at a Palestinian march somewhere near where they have their...
3: yes, I remember that incident.
8: Sorry, I'm getting on you. So there was that also. There have been a few. The complainants are reporting it to the police for whatever offences they are. But I also think that in the same breath, we need to start standing up to it. I mean, when some years ago, when people put out Palestinian flags on their porches or windows, there were incidences. And when a response team went out, unofficially, obviously, the cowards ran away. So there's every right that we stand up to these bullies and cowards. From an Islamic perspective, and not to be abused. Amongst the reports that has come out now, is that three females in hijab were also harassed recently. I only found that out through the social media articles that came out on the current incident. But it's high time that we start standing up to it and running after these cowards and bullies and showing them that we're not afraid of them.
3: Okay, now the reason we kind of seeing an uprise against Muslims in South Africa, I think there's various numbers of reasons. And I think the March in March situation hasn't helped us at all. In that situation, it was almost felt as if Muslims, and rightly so, were standing up for the eviction and the harassment of immigrants, whether they were documented or not. And I do know there was great efforts made in Durban by the community to assist the immigrants that were preparing and trying to leave the country, but of course, with very little resources. So the Muslim community came to the fore, as they always do whenever there's a situation, disaster or otherwise. And the Muslims came in for a lot of flak because of that, particularly by Dudula and March in March. Do you think those type of incidents causes us more harm? I mean, we're trying to put our best foot forward. We're showing what and who we are as Muslim people. We're a nation of peace lovers. We want to assist because it is required by our religion to help the less fortunate. And whenever such situations do arise, we are at the forefront. Dr. Imtiaz Suleiman has come in for a lot of flack as well with Gift of the Givers. And there's been all sorts of anti-Muslim sentiments hurled at him. And also, it's become horribly personal. And he's truly been attacked from very many different quarters, including March in March. Do you think that all of these issues that pop up in the news from time to time is hurting us as a community? And how do we respond? What I like about the youngster that was involved in the Norwood incident is he claims he didn't react. He just followed the gentleman that was abusive towards him, and he tried to record what was going on so that he had evidence. Your thoughts on all of these things playing out and seemingly having a particular pattern around it?
8: Yeah, you've said a hell of a lot there. And maybe it requires a more extensive conversation. I mean, it's not necessarily a religion of aggression, but also the extent of it being a peaceful religion is somewhat problematic, because we're instructed to stand up for our rights. And you know, it's a conversation I've had with Salaam Media before. There's an overlap in regard to what I call Muslim rights and human rights. And insofar as Muslim rights are being trampled upon, It's imperative that we're our sisters and our brothers and our other people in our community are being abused. It's very important that we react. The point on identifying the response by particularly Muslims against a community, and then the point quite simply is the narrative that the media peddled was that it was Muslims protecting Muslims. It wasn't. It was Muslims protecting foreigners. If some of them happened to be Muslim, that was just a byproduct of. So I think, justice holds a very, very high position in this deen. And in fact, we are commanded to even do justice against ourselves. So that's the standard. But insofar as an identity is concerned, there does seem to be a concerted campaign. We know from post September 2001 that in a lot of the in Europe and America, numerous attacks were carried out on Muslims and masjids, and sometimes Sikhs were also misidentified and attacked. So it does seem like that it is on the agenda. It does seem like there's a concerted campaign to victimize us. I mean, we certainly are the victims of what everybody calls the war of terror, not war on terror, that is being inflicted on Muslims. So this is all, as I see it, is all part of that agenda, because we represent the last form of justice and of morality left in the world. So certainly we need to be attacked because we don't subscribe to the values they impose on us. We resist them. And so I think we're the last bastion of Muslims to be able to stand up to the rot. And that may well be. But there certainly does seem like a concerted campaign to make us victims. Yeah.
3: Okay.
8: There's a lot you said. I mean, there's a lot to comment on. But
3: you can respond after the ad break.
8: Yeah, I was told that the topic of discussion for today was what to do.
3: Exactly, and that's exactly.
8: So,
3: inshallah, that's exactly where I'm going to pick up right after the ad break. How we move forward in situations like this, because this clearly is not going to be the end. And how do we defend ourselves? Do we react? Do we respond? What should that respond look like? Inshallah, right after the ad break.
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3: Our guest is attorney Yusha Tayyub. We're talking about the Norwood Road Rage incident. We also early on in the program touched on other incidents in the past and perhaps reasons for why there seems to be an escalation. So back to you, Yusha, and let's talk about how do we as Muslims in South Africa respond to these type of racial attacks?
8: So it's not unlike any other violation of your right, whether you were attacked as a Muslim or just a general person on the street, insulted, verbally abused. The issue is to get as much detail. I mean, most of us now have recording devices on our phone, whether audio or video. And what Abdulrahman did was to record as best as he could the evidentiary position, because that certainly assists. So the idea really is to record as much as possible. Again, if you don't have the recording device, to get as much detail as possible, description of person, where the incident happened, registration number as you have it, and then report it to the SAPS. If there's in fact violence, then you're entitled to respond to defend yourself and or to put any danger that you face at bay. So you're entitled to respond. In fact, if your life is in danger, you respond accordingly. So you're entitled to defend yourself if there is a physical incident. Insofar as the verbal incident is concerned, one is entitled to react. But I mean, I think the reasonable approach is not to react, because verbally one can deal with it. So in the circumstances, my advice is get as much detail, record as much as you can. And then lay the charge. And there is the referral post to the Human Rights Commission and or the Equality Court in those instances. And in the event of there being an assault, physical attack, there can be the claim for damages, a civil action for damages. So there's the criminal and civil actions. But, I mean, all of it is dependent on securing as much detail as one possibly can.
3: Okay, I see you're ready to go into court.
8: It's not unlike any other violation of, I mean, housebreaking, theft, sure. All of those are all crimes. So right. One would just report the crime and hopefully the police would investigate and the prosecuting authority will prosecute.
3: Okay, I see you are ready to go to court, going to court. Can I still just ask one or two questions before we let
8: sure.
3: you go?
8: Sure.
3: All right.
8: If you don't mind, the camera is going to change position because I'm getting into the car now. But yeah,
3: oh, okay.
8: I'll do the best I can.
3: There are, you know, on social media, people have responded suggesting that Abdulrahman should not have followed the perpetrator. Maybe that also then escalated further and the guy started abusing, using horribly abusive language at Abdulrahman. Do you believe that he should just have allowed it to die there and then? Or do you think he exacerbated the situation by following the perpetrator? Your thoughts? Because it could have, it could have gotten out of hand.
8: Yeah, look, I mean, I think it was important that he did. He did follow in order to get the detail.
3: Mm-hmm.
8: I don't know that it escalated. I think the perpetrator was going to do this anyway. And it just brought out the best of him, so to speak. So my thinking at this stage is that he needed to get the detail in regard to the person who had violated him. And that's very necessary from an investigation point of view, that we have information, we have detail, in order to be able to report the crime. We allow police onto crime scenes to do exactly that, is to get the details. So I think what he did was very reasonable in the circumstances.
3: So, Yusha, the all-important question is, a lot of resources are thrown at cases like these. Does it, you know, is it worth all the effort? And the perpetrator, what sort of sentence can we expect him to be handed down on him? It's a civil matter.
8: Look, I mean, in the bulk, the hate.
3: Okay, we've just lost Yusha there. Let's see if we can try and reconnect. He has got into his car, and perhaps that's the reason why. And I'm very interested in hearing. Oh, there you are, Yusha. Welcome back. We lost you there for a minute.
8: Yeah. So in the criminal sanction, my understanding of it thus far has not been any imprisonment matters. Although there is an entitlement depending on the severity of the charges, mainly being fines, but more so in the civil actions, in the matters that have been brought. We're in the Port Elizabeth matter, where the complainants there are suggesting hate speech, and they're asking up to R500,000 and an apology and all of that. So in the civil claims, it can escalate. Thus far, my understanding of the quality court judgments have literally just been fines that have been suspended. But again, it depends on the severity of the abuse. But the civil claims certainly are on the receiving end of one alleged Islamophobic event that our client perpetrated against the LGBT community. And in that matter, in the civil claim, they're asking for R1 million.
3: Sure.
8: R500,000 damages.
3: Is that acceptable? And will the perpetrator then have to settle that amount if granted? And of course, it does act as a deterrent, does it not, for other people who probably want to go down that path? It does act as a very big deterrent. And to add on to that question, which is my final question as you're driving, we do know that Danny Mofsovitz, Gauteng chairperson of the South African Jewish Board of Deputies, is suggesting that this is an isolated incident. We know it's not. However, they do want to try and settle this amicably. Your thoughts on that?
8: Yeah, I think there's a revelation on this point, and what their hearts concede is even worse. So, the Jewish board, it's a typical Jewish board reaction. We know them too well. They've distanced the community from the individual. But we know what their hearts conceal, and Allah has told us already. So, yeah, it's my short, sharp answer to that one.
3: Okay, so we will then continue following this case, hoping for the best outcome. Are you actually representing the young man?
8: No, I'm not. IA attorneys are very competent firm, and I'm sure they'll do the best. I did phone Abdulrahman because there was a request on our group for assistance. I did phone him yesterday. He said he's represented. He told me who he was represented by. Very capable attorneys, and I'm sure they'll do the best they can to see this to its end.
3: Inshallah, Amin. Shukran very much for talking with us today, Attorney Yusha Tayyib. And undoubtedly, we're going to have many more talks till this matter is resolved. And I love you with you, inshallah. Go well. Salaamu alaikum to
0: Amin, you.
14: Genocide is not a legal abstraction. Genocide is a mother searching for her child in rubble. Genocide is a doctor operating without anesthesia. Genocide is a child writing their name on their arm so their body can be identified if they are killed. This is what the world has been asked to witness. Now, we are asked to respond. South Africa. That response begins with our feet. Join the 2026 Walk for Freedom. 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
3: Bismillah ar-Rahman ar-Rahim. Assalamu alaikum. Show news and views on Salam Media. And let's welcome to the show former U.S. Ambassador and founder of World for All Foundation, Ambassador Ibrahim Rasool. Assalamu alaikum to you. Thank you indeed for your patience. And welcome to Salam Media. We are going to touch on some... We're going to touch on something which I think obviously you would identify with as well, given the treatment meted out to you when you were appointed ambassador to the US. So we understand now that there are new US visa restrictions on South Africans. This was, of course, tabled on September the 15th. The US Secretary of State Marco Rubio announced a targeted visa restriction policy against specific South African nationals. And of course, they are supposedly foreign nationals and government officials deemed responsible for or complicit in race-based legislation, BEE laws, threats of land expropriation without a compensation, and the incitement of violence against minority groups, such as Kill the Boer chants. Now, clearly, this is totally out of context, and one wonders, you know, where they glean the information from to then make such sweeping statements and kind of restrictions against us as South Africans. Your thoughts, Ambassador, and how would you respond to this?
0: So, other than the provocative issue of Kill the Boer, which creates ambiguity even in our own minds, all the other matters are matters in which the U.S. is trying to turn around the entire transformation agenda from the days of apartheid. And so this is fighting the battle, the rearguard battle for white South Africans, those who feel aggrieved by transformation, by the issues that land must be reformed, that employment equity must be enacted, that empowerment is a fact of life, and that affirmative action is required for the majority community. I think that there are those kind of attempts to push back our transformation agenda. And I'm glad the president has said this is not tenable for South Africans. I also think that there are some very gratuitous allegations which have very specific context. And so, for example, when we charged Israel with genocide in the International Court of Justice, what did Donald Trump do? He accused South Africa of genocide against whites. When we charged Israel in the ICJ of the occupation of Palestinian lands, particularly in Gaza, as well as settlements in the West Bank, he charged us with land confiscation by particularly those owned by whites. And when we lent the term apartheid to the policies of Israel in terms of the Palestinians, the separation, the dispossession, and all of those kind of things, he charged us with racial legislation. And so there's that very packed synergy between what we have done to Israel and what they are doing to us. And now they're coming with targeted travel restrictions against South Africans who will soon be identified, meaning you can't travel, you don't even bother to apply for a visa to the United States. And I'm sure my thoughts are that this is going to go even further in the next few months, in which there will be targeted sanctions against particular South Africans once they are able to tweak or tweak the regulations so that it can happen.
3: The U.S. Ambassador, Leo Brent Bozell, has taken a very hardline stance from the moment he was appointed ambassador to South Africa. He has stated that visa restrictions are only the first step in a series of escalatory measures, as you have rightly just pointed out now, to demonstrate American resolve. He goes on to declare that the time for endless diplomatic dialogue has run its course, and he indicated that the Trump administration has already barred South Africa from attending the upcoming G20 summit in Miami. Now, it's exactly as you have indicated, and I'm wondering why this very, very hard stance. I mean, he's the ambassador to South Africa, and he's not diplomatic at all, is he? He is as harsh, as impulsive as is Donald Trump, making these very sweeping statements and, you know, pointing the big finger at us here in South Africa, never mind other countries in the world, which I will come to just now. But, and of course, the treatment that they meted out to you was absolutely shocking. And here you are still totally intact and doing amazing work for us in South Africa, alhamdulillah.
8: No, look, I think that the Ambassador Bozell, he did not take up this line when he arrived in South Africa. When he was interviewed by Senate in preparation for his ambassadorship, he said he's here to prosecute Donald Trump's agenda, turn back our race policies, stop the land, stop the genocide, all of those kind of things. And it did not even start there. It was early in the 1980s that he doubled down on Nelson Mandela being a terrorist, the ANC being terrorists, sure, and that the US governments should have nothing to do with us and should support, in fact, the white regime as the bastion of anti-communism and white civilization in Africa. So that's the kind of history that he has had. And he is only playing Turu to form by now issuing these ultimatums and even trying to choose who should be our negotiators with the USA, where they speak about endless negotiations. There's been no negotiations. They chose to try and

0: white billionaires and golfers and so forth. It didn't work. There were no chance of negotiations. They did not open any doors to us. The only negotiations they've had was with AfriForum and the DA. They've had no negotiations with Mbisi Jonas when he was the envoy. Even now, Ruth Meyer is calling for dialogue, not saying this is the dialogue that is ongoing. And so the endless negotiations and discussions and dialogues, it's a myth. And it's only there to now pull out. Let me say the last thing on this issue. The punishment of South Africa is not going to be a punishment of who can travel to the US and so forth. The punishment, the true punishment of South Africa is the fact that they've stopped all our money for HIV and AIDS fight. Secondly, they've stopped all the research money through defunding the World Health Organization, the search for vaccines and so forth. They've closed the USAID office that has looked after socioeconomic and educational programs in South Africa and Southern Africa. They've put tariffs on our trade, and they've closed entire factories because of the constraints in those trades. That's the real punishment that we are facing. Not the verbal war, not the threats of travel bans, but the fact that they have closed those and defunded those institutions, that's the punishment that South Africa is already facing.
1: So we do know the impact, negative impact it has had on us here in South Africa. Why then, if you've caused so much damage already, you're still going this route about, you know, the visa restrictions? What point are they making? It also brings to mind the on-off ceasefire, and I'm digressing here. However, it does put, you know, paint a picture of, you know, this white supremacist mindset of the current government, sitting government in the United States. And they obviously, you know, we've got the ICJ case against them. And this visa restriction, you know, after everything you've said, sounds so insignificant. And similarly, we have similar situations playing out with Iran, the on-off ceasefire between the states and Iran. That's also a game, a psychological game they're playing, not only against Iran, but the rest of the world.
0: I think there's two audiences that he's talking to. The first audience is in the USA. Donald Trump's approval ratings ahead of the midterms is down to the 30%. And he is having to find a way to blame Iran for the war when 70% of United States citizens says that he caused the war, that it was not strategized, they did not plan for this war. He's declared victory 38 times already, every time Iran just comes back, and he's trying to justify why gas prices are up in the U.S., why grocery prices are up in the U.S., and he just can't find a reason. And the defeat of Iran is not even yet on the agenda. It's not that they're not suffering, but they are not defeated. So that's the one string in his bow. Secondly, doubling down on Israel, saying don't take Israel to the International Court of Justice, and is hoping, however, 60% of Americans are saying we can't any longer give Israel a free pass to prosecute this genocide. And so he's losing on that front as well. His last one is to say, look how I'm standing up against the blacks who dare to take action and transform the whites in South Africa. I'm making them refugees in the USA. I'm going to turn around their race laws. I'm going to show them who's boss. And that's what the supremacist mind, and it's a desperate attempt to try and claw back support in the US elections, because he may or may not fear the fact that he could be a lame duck president, he could be impeached, but I doubt that the Democrats may have their act together to be able to do any of that. And then finally, I think he wants to build this kind of confidence that he is the man who can get things right, when 2 years of his government have shown him to be an abject failure on every promise that he has made. And so if you can't legislate your way and lead your way out of trouble, you're going to bluster your way out of trouble.

0: And this is what it is. It does have real consequences, because what the U.S. does is that it is powerful economically in the world. But I think that the world is learning how to sit out this U.S. president, how to build alternatives. And that's why it's no accident that, in fact, his latest threats come a week after a very successful BRICS meeting in which President Ramaphosa doubled down on the case against Israel in the ICJ, and in which BRICS countries started to say, when we trade with ourselves, let's pay each other in local currencies. But for the whole world, we'll keep the dollar intact. But amongst ourselves, let's do local currencies. That's a threat. That threat of de-dollarization is a real fear in Donald Trump's mind.
1: Okay, I just want to read something that's been posted on Facebook, and it's not even worth sharing it, but I'll read it out to you anyway. Ger du Plessis says that you are a loser Islamist. He hasn't even used the correct terminology, but anyway, how do you respond to that, Ambassador?
0: Look, I think that I've angered the Gert, whoever, for much of my life, since the days that I fought apartheid in the UDF, in the ANC, in the Call of Islam, and all of those kind of things, when they just can't stomach this. When I took the Western Cape, in a sense, away from them with the ANC leadership at that time, they were very, very angry because I spoiled their project. And when I was able to be fairly successful as an ambassador under Barack Obama, and we were able to give the Arab Spring a chance, and we were able to restore trade and aid between South Africa and the USA, that also angered them because they wanted South Africa to be a failed state. And so when you sit with all of this, and when I called out Donald Trump, they couldn't manage the fact that of 200 ambassadors in Washington, one was heard in the Oval Office. One pierced the thin skin of Donald Trump. And I wasn't even rude and crude like Ambassador Bozell is. I was able to use fairly nuanced language and say, I think that there's a supremacist instinct at work. And so I don't mind that the Gert goes to the defense of a fellow supremacist, what he now regards as his president in the world. And so hopefully what we are doing in South Africa is to turn all of that around, and South Africa to play a pivotal role. Despite the deep problems we have in our own country, we remain a moral voice in the world.
1: Let's look at Donald Trump's other ventures. His eyes on Greenland. He eyed Canada at one point as well. The Canadian Prime Minister told him where to get off. Sadly, we hear now that the Danish Republic is or has handed Greenland over to the United States. He wants to take over the whole world. He wants to be the super leader. He wants to be, I think he thinks he's a demigod of sorts. He's an outright narcissist. Let's, you know, just look at what he did in South America as well. And, you know, what did he get in return for all of that? And what did the status at all change for the people in that part of the world with his puppet, you know, ruling that country? And he does seem to have these designs that he can actually rule the world and bring in that white supremacy into play and to rule us as brown and black people.
0: Look, I think on the face of it, it's all madness. And certainly the rambles of a madman. Let's take it. But there's a method in the madness. The method is that the battle for the 21st century will be the battle for digitalization, will be the battle for artificial intelligence, will be the battle of technology. And what all of those require are critical minerals and rare earth elements. Control of Greenland and the Arctic is an access to those critical minerals and rare earth elements that's under the ice. That's what we are looking at. Canada is reported to have 30% of the world's critical minerals and rare earth elements in that. Africa has 30% of it, and that's why the attack on South Africa is so passionate, because if South Africa falls, Africa folds. And so we can go on and look at all of these countries. It's about that because China is winning the battle for critical minerals and rare earth elements and their processing hands down. The United States has identified the 50 critical minerals that will make them competitive with China. Of the 100, the United States is fully dependent, 100% dependent on imports for 25% of it, is 50% dependent on another 25%, is totally dependent on China for another 30%. And so that's the battle. That's why the tech barons are all around Donald Trump, even though they were historically Democratic. They are all around him because he probably has this madness that allows them to take over the Greenlands, put Canada to terms, and topple African independence on their critical minerals and take the battle to China. So always look for the method in the madness and not dismiss it simply as that. And supremacism works in the prosecution of this madness because it now gives the globe a sort of vision that you can have a nostalgic view, go to the past while securing the future.
1: And of course, and that is why he and Donald Trump are so close. Elon Musk are so close because jointly I think they do have these visions of taking over the world. It's nothing short of that. They want to rule the world. Let's wrap up then, Ambassador Ibrahim Rasool, and just tell us a little bit about your foundation, World for All Foundation. What sort of work are you doing there?
0: So look, I think that that's exactly the vision is in the name, that we want to create a safe and secure and sustainable world for all creation and for all people. It's inspired by the verse in Surah Ar-Rahman, وَالْأَرْضَ وَضَعَهَا لِلْأَنَامِ. We have created the world for all. And therefore, we must fight all the family of bigotry from white supremacism to Islamophobia and even anti-Semitism and xenophobia in South Africa. We've got to make the world safe for difference and we've got to free the world from extremisms. That, in essence, is what we stand for. And so it takes us down a space of finding alternative models of statecraft, finding alternative models of peacemaking and conflict resolution, finding alternative models of integrating people so that people can retain their micro identities while being within an overall human identity. And so in a sense, we try to be a mercy to all. Now, some would obviously come up against that. And we've heard Gert, and there's many like him. We've seen what Donald Trump wants to do. But at the end of the day, we have to unleash the soft power that builds this world for all, because we don't have a monopoly. We don't even have access to hard power in the world.
1: Subhanallah. Wonderful talking with you. I do hope we'll have many more opportunities in the future to talk about these matters and other issues that impact global people, all, you know, global nations. And of course, you also touched there on Islamophobia, but I think that is a discussion for another time. I'd love to engage you on that. But wonderful talking with you. Thank you indeed. Go well. Assalamu alaikum to you.
0: Wa alaikum assalam wa rahmatullahi wa barakatuh.
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3: أعوذ بالله من الشيطان الرجيم بسم الله الرحمن الرحيم.

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7: Still tuned into News and Views with me, Salai Lomakwidiere. And as I mentioned before we went into that short break, we're going to be having a really interesting conversation. We'll be circling back to that road rage incident that we saw unfold out in Norwood yesterday. I'm sure you've seen across social media, it's been doing the rounds. And we have the man that broke the news, that showed us a side that I think we're all familiar with when it comes to South Africa and how sometimes people from different races, different religions interact with each other, especially now at a very, very charged time. We're joined in studio by Abdulrahman, aka the exclusive wholesaler. Assalamu alaikum, how's it?
8: Wa alaikum salam, alhamdulillah, how are you keeping, my brother?
7: I'm well. You seem to be very high in spirits considering the events of yesterday. How are you? Are you well?
8: Allah shukar, alhamdulillah. I've had better days, though. Yesterday's incident was uncalled for. But we are grateful. I'm grateful. We're grateful to have another day of life. And I'm here to spread positivity. I'm here to spread awareness and simply just live our lives to the best of our ability.
7: No, most definitely. And, you know, social media has been quite ablaze with that video that you took. It, as I mentioned, it showed, I think, a different side of South Africa, a side that we're all familiar with, but not a lot of people are brave enough like you were to document it and to show the rest of the country what's happening. Take us through it. I think you have a statement prepared.
8: I do have a statement prepared, yes.
7: Go for it.
8: Okay, so just a brief statement. Basically, what happened was yesterday, this incident took place in Norwood on the 21st of September 2026. While I was driving home, another motorist approached my vehicle in an aggressive and intimidating manner. He drove directly towards my vehicle and came so close to my bumper that I genuinely believed that he was going to collide with me. He then followed me all the way to my home. When I stopped and lowered my window, he understood why he had... What did I write here? Sorry, guys. When I stopped, I lowered my window to understand why he had followed me and what the issue was. I was then subjected to racial and religious abuse. The K word was used against me. I was racially assaulted and insulted, and I was threatened with words like, "I will kill you and all your Muslim family." After the vehicle drove away, I took out my phone and began to record. I then approached the driver again to ask him about what he had just said to me. And this is where the video picks up and captures the exchange that followed, including me being called an Indian C, the C word. The video therefore shows that after this happened, the initial racist remark and threat had already been made. What concerns me the most is the hatred and the racism behind what he had said. The use of racial language together with remarks directed to my race and religion. This cannot simply be dismissed, and in an anger of heat of the moment is unacceptable. Racism and Islamophobia remain a very real issue in our society. There is already enough division and hatred amongst the people, and this should not be targeted or threatened because of their race, ethnicity, or religion. My attorneys are already involved. We are laying criminal charges, and we are reporting it to relevant authorities, as well as lodging a complaint with the South African Human Rights Commission. My intention in speaking publicly is not to fuel anger, but to make it clear that racism, Islamophobia, and threats of violence should never be normalized.
7: Well, there you have it. I want to pick up some very, very important, I think, points from your statement. And I think well-written statements, it outlines everything that happened from your point of view. There's been a lot of comments that have been made online about your response in particular, how you were measured in such a heated engagement. Anyone else could have lost it. I think we saw incidents, I think it was earlier in the year, in one suburb, but I just forgot.
8: People got shot and killed.
7: It was a road rage incident, and one can only feel that it could have went that way.
8: Yeah. It could have went that way, 100%.
7: Why were you so measured, so calm?
8: So a lot of people, I'm getting a lot of comments regarding that. The thing is how I conduct myself, because I'm a small-time content creator on social media. I'm a very level-headed person. I basically strive to give the best version of myself to people every single day. So in this instance, yes, I could have swore back. Yes, I could have pulled out my firearm or whatever it was. But I understood that before I represent myself, I represent my race, I represent my religion. So as you guys can see on that video, I look at elderly people as leaders, no matter their religion or race. And we look up to the elderly. And that's exactly why I try and inspire the youth that are out there. We pray for their well-being, but also we try and inspire the youth to say, look up to the elderly. They've lived a life that we, and they've learned the lessons that we need to take from them. So no matter the religion or race, I look at elderly and I respect them for who they are. So it was simple as just putting my religion and putting the elderly folk above my, I'd say my rage of anger at that moment. Yeah.
7: No, I think that was beautiful. I want to come to, social media, because this all blew up on social media, and we're living in a crazy time, especially in South Africa right now, where racists, xenophobes, Zionists are no longer scared to come out. It looks like they are more confident than ever to show their colors. I'm sure there's been backlash online.
8: Yes.
7: What are some of the things that have been said to you, and how have you been responding to them?
8: So there's a lot that have been said. I don't want to get my emotions on the better side of me right now on air. But there is a lot. And the thing is, we can retaliate and we can take it to the next step. But that's not what I want to spread. I want to spread peace. I want to spread what Islam is about. Yeah. We are here for peace. We are here to add value in each other's lives. We are here to spread basically peace and just decent conditions throughout the world. And it all starts off with us. So there is a lot of things that have been said on the groups and on the forums and stuff like that. I take everything as a life lesson and I try and look at the light. At the end of the tunnel, meaning that we got to take all this negativity and turn it towards something positive, in hope that we as a ummah, we unite, no matter the different sect of Islam that you follow or the different religion that you follow, we all need to just simply live in harmony.
7: And you mentioned that quite a lot, but there are people that are saying it's chai time now. You know, we are tired of turning the other cheek. Give as much as you give into, and people are angry. You know, people are fueled. People are upset. They are frustrated. But you showed a different side to how you can respond to it. How do you respond to people that are saying, well, they are dishing it out. Dish it right back. You can only take so much.
8: So speaking of that, I've had a few forums. There was about 500 bikers that wanted to leave, 300 bikers that wanted to leave Lens yesterday, 200 bikers that wanted to leave Lodium yesterday. There was a few people that met me at Norwood police station, and I had to just calm them down to say, guys, we want to make a difference in this world. Yes, we can. We

0: can lash back 100%. We are the majority. We are not the minority. If we had to come together, I don't want to say this on air, but if we, if the Muslims had to come together, we can put a stop to anything. We are the majority. So in saying that, I've managed to calm a lot of raging folks that are out there. And just like I mentioned before, we need to be the change. We need to start the change that we want to see the world be. And yeah, it's simple as that. That's my humble approach to it.
1: You know, as a person of color in South Africa and having, you know, interacted with racists before, I know there's always an element of trying to rage bait you so that you fit a stereotype. Do you feel maybe that that's also an aspect that people need to be careful of? You know,
0: absolutely.
1: As a person of color in South Africa, being Muslim on top of that, you are essentially dangled the carrot to say, oh, look how they behave. That's how they are.
0: Yes. Absolutely, 100%. And like I mentioned, it comes back to that point. If you are Muslim, if you are a person of color, if you are a human being, all you got to do is conduct yourself in a way, what would God think of me at this moment in time? Am I doing the right thing? Why should I rage bait the next person? Why am I instigating anything right now? You know, will God be pleased with me? At the end of the day, judgment day is coming. And God doesn't sleep. He sees and he hears everything. Our actions will be judged and accordingly we will be dealt with.
1: I know it's a legal process, but I'm pretty sure some of our listeners would like to hear just a bit of where it is currently. Do you mind sharing?
0: Yes, absolutely. So I'm in good, competent hands with a company called IA Law. They handle all my legal work. I'm actually meeting them now at 10 o'clock. We will be laying an official charge against this gentleman. And I will release an updated video on my TikTok platform.
1: And in closing, how would you like the rest of the Ummah, South Africa at large, how would you like them to use this moment, this particular moment? Because it's defining, you know.
0: It is.
1: You go back to a Penny Sparrow incident a couple of years ago, and there are a lot of others that are similar. Your particular experience, how would you like the rest of South Africa to use it?
0: So I'd like this to be a wake-up call. I'd like to, initially I'd done the video to create awareness, and that's exactly what it is. What I am fearful though is this happened to me, being a young adult. What I am fearful is that the woman folk that are out there is uncalled for. So I hope that this creates awareness. And go out, I'd say be brave in what you're doing and stand tall. If we had to be approached with this situation, don't just turn your left cheek and be like, yeah, okay, it's happened. There's many people that messaged me and told me the same person approached them before. And they were just not bothered. This has to stop. We have to, as a ummah, be united, create awareness and stand for each other.
1: No, most definitely. And I think I speak for the rest of the team here at Salaam Media, as a young person, as a born free, I think there are ideals that we are forever inculcated in ourselves. You know, the 100%. Fact that we're a rainbow nation, we need to respect and love each other, no matter the differences that we have. And the older generation sometimes miss it, man. And I think you stood for all of us, young people who were born in this new democratic South Africa, of how we need to respond to such instances. And really proud of you. Thank you so much.
0: Alhamdulillah, jazakallah for having me. I truly appreciate it.
1: There you go. Abdul Rahman, aka Exclusive Wholesaler. You can search on social media, right? People can follow you.
0: TikTok and Instagram, as well as YouTube.
1: There you have it. And if you missed this conversation, head over to our Spotify channel on YouTube, Facebook, TikTok. You'll be able to watch it live and tell us what you think and how you would have responded in a situation like this. But I think there's a lesson for all of us here from Abdul Rahman, and it should be one of the defining moments in South African history. A young person responding to an older gentleman, different generations, different perspectives on life. And it was clear for everyone to see who came out the better human being.
2: 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It's a new era. Salaam Media. Humanitarian journalism.
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5: Welcome back. You're still tuned in to News and Views. Myself, Salah Makudir. And as I mentioned in the intro, we'll be kickstarting the show with a very, very concerning turn of events. I'm sure you've seen the video of this topic that we'll be talking about. We've put it up on our various social media pages, and it's been doing the rounds and trending the country over. If you haven't seen it, well, it's off a road rage confrontation that's happened in Norwood in Johannesburg, and it has triggered a much wider conversation after an elderly, and he looked like he was Jewish, because he put on a yarmulke after, that altercation. And he essentially directed racist and derogatory remarks at an Indian Muslim motorist driver, including a reference to the killing of Palestinians in Gaza. And, it is a very concerning state of affairs. And I think, there's a lot of conversations that need to be had about, the state of affairs in South Africa, especially when, you look at how people from different races, people from different religious backgrounds are interacting with each other. So yeah, that's how we are going to be kickstarting the show. We'll be having a conversation with we're going to be having a conversation with Dr. Faisal Soliman. He's the chairperson of the South African Muslim Network to help us unpack some of these issues, and is joining us via our virtual platform. Doc, assalamu alaikum. Jazakallah so much for joining us. Welcome to the show once again.
6: Wa alaikum salam wa rahmatullahi wa barakatuh, and thank you for having me.
5: No, pleasure is all ours. I'm sure you've seen the video during the rounds. I touched on it a bit in my intro, and I want to start with, that video itself. From your vantage point, what do you think such an episode almost tells us about the level of hostility that exists beneath the surface in South African society, especially in the last couple of years, looking at the genocide in Gaza and the anti-migrant protests that we've been seeing during the rounds in the last couple of months?
6: Yes. So, clearly we don't see what happened before this when the video starts. But that anti-Islamic, anti-Muslim rant is more than just road rage. We mustn't forget that after the genocide started in Berea here in Durban, a Jewish man attacked a Muslim family, killed the wife, stabbed multiple times, very seriously, the husband, and I think the child just got away, a 10-year-old girl. That was murder, and I think this perpetrator is still in a psychiatric ward. And at that time, the Jewish board just brushed this thing off. We also know from some of the Jewish activists who've told us that virtually more than 90% of Jewish people in South Africa, the 50,000 that they are, And we know how many thousands have come in from Israel in the last 3 or 4 years, especially. I'm very supportive of Netanyahu, Zionism, and what is going on. And like you say, beneath the surface, you know, the one thing, notwithstanding the support for Palestine, by and large, children are not taught anything about Palestine, let alone anything anti-Jewish in madrasas, in Muslim schools. Even the mosques, by and large, are very apolitical. Sadly so, I should say. I'm not advocating for teaching necessarily anti-Semitic stuff. But it's not the same on the other side. There's no question when you hear Jewish people who've sort of, seen better, whether it's in United States, those who dare to speak out. We've had a few cases here in South Africa. They will tell you from the time kids go to the equivalent of madrasa, from the time they're 5, 6 years old, they are indoctrinated. And the pressure, one remembers what happened to Richard Goldstone after he wrote, in analyzing, what was it, the 2004 attacks on Gaza, Palestine, etc., that they used the white phosphorus. They blackballed him, isolated him, didn't allow him to go to his own grandchildren's bar mitzvah. That is the kind of level of hate, organization, and indoctrination that takes place. And Rabbi Goldstein is at the top of it. People like Moshal and Hershov, are the businessmen who drive the funding, the organization of business, etc. Then you've had the CSO, this Jewish, called very timidly communities. I think it's Security or Service Organization. CSO. It is basically a de facto little army of the Jewish community. Harassing, intimidating, they're well visible in Cape Town and Johannesburg suburbs, armed militia, literally. And then you've got thousands flooding in from Israel in the last few years. And I think the Minister of Home Affairs, being DA and Jewish, is facilitating this and making it very easy. Clearly, we wrote him asking about what criteria. He hasn't replied. And I'll give you an example. All of the adults coming from Israel would have de facto served in the IDF, which means they were part and parcel of committing some act of violence or killing de facto. Just by being in the IDF, it means they were in contravention of United States resolutions. So what criteria are being applied to them? How can we have criminals being given residency and citizenship in our country? What criteria is being applied? If anybody else, if a black African came from Zimbabwe having been part of some militia, or some group, he'd be denied access, denied entry, and the same would apply to any of the other migrants. If someone came from Palestine, there's so many hopes to lose just to visit the country. And why are we allowing this? And this minister has not replied to our letters. So that is something to be very cognizant at the outset. The community, by and large, is highly driven by an anti-Islamic, anti-Palestinian campaign, a whole lot of stuff, and driven to organize themselves to violence. As we know, this many of them have gone to Israel and proudly posted their pictures of how they've helped to commit the genocide in Gaza and all the other atrocities in the West Bank. Those of us who've been fortunate to visit, you will see South African, at those checkpoints, South Africans. You can hear the accents. In Jerusalem, in around Aqsa, etc. So that is the basis of understanding the root of what has happened there. That this anti, even if it's an elderly person who you think would know better, this entitlement, this belief that we can take on everybody, this action taken on the lawfare, using the law to wage warfare. By Sedge Board, you can see taking the people protesting outside the Cape Union Mart. So to use any means possible, usually like this, intimidation, harassment, threats. So that's how they silence much of the media. Mm-hmm. And then using the power of their businesses with advertising to shut up coverage. You can just look now, anybody watching the state broadcaster will see there's barely any coverage on what is going on in Palestine for the last year or so. Mm-hmm. And this is not by accident, it's by design. It's pressure. So the question shouldn't be surprising that you've seen this rant. It's just that this happened to come out in the open. The anti-Muslim hate is being preached. The anti-Islamic hate, anti-Palestinian hate is being preached, indoctrinated on a daily basis from childhood right up to adulthood. There are Zionist links with Christian churches, with the Pentecostal churches. And you mentioned this, the Islamophobia that has accompanied the xenophobia and the March in March. There's no doubt. I mean, I wrote an article for one of the weekly newspapers here. And when I did my research, there's definitely coalescence and organizational component, a campaign accompanying this, combined with funding, availability of resources, bots, internet access, all of the technology to push this anti-Muslim agenda. Because the bottom line is this. They've realized you can't defend the genocide because the visuals are there. They've bought out Instagram and TikTok and controlled YouTube and everything else. But people are still getting through the visuals to some extent. Right? So if you can't defend the genocide, what's the best next thing? You discredit the people around it. You discredit Palestinians. You discredit Muslims. You pay and organize this anti-Muslim and anti-Islamic rant. And you fund, people to go to you see all the funding that's taking place on these sanitized propaganda trips to Israel by our church leaders, politicians, etc., students under the guise of business mentorship and Christian Pentecostal belief, Christian Zionism. So it shouldn't be surprising. The question should more focus on what are we going to do, counter this.
5: And Doc, I want to focus on that when you come back from the break, because how we respond is also very, very important. And also when we return, I want to touch on why does it feel so easy lately for these kind of comments to be publicly displayed? Because you would think with, South Africa taking Israel to the ICJ, there would be some sort of, I don't know, not fear, but racist not being as confident considering which part of the world they find themselves in. But it looks like in South Africa, they've become relentless. They look and feel and act like they're untouchable. Hence why, at least from my point of view, it looks like they are so open about their prejudice. But we'll touch on some of the reasons why we find ourselves where we do, and most importantly, how we respond to things like this after this short break.
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7: Genocide is not a legal abstraction. 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
5: Welcome back. You're still in conversation with me, Salaelo Makwidire, on News and Views. And I'm talking to the chairperson of the South African Muslim Network, SANNET, Dr. Faisal Suleiman. And we're having a conversation around that Norwood road rage incident. I'm sure you've seen the video doing the rounds. And Doc, thank you so much for staying with us. Before we went on to that short break, I want to touch briefly on this newfound confidence that is being displayed by these racist, Islamophobe Zionists, where previously they would essentially be hiding. You know, people would be having these kinds of conversations in their little corners, in their little groups, whether on WhatsApp or on social media, but it wasn't so open and done with so much impunity. Why do you think we find ourselves where we do? Has South Africa made it easier for racist, Islamophobic, xenophobic individuals to continue about their behavior without any kind of implication? Do we have ourselves to blame?
6: Yes, in some respects we do, because we haven't isolated them. We haven't really made them feel the shame that they should be feeling for supporting, not just now, but since its outset. And one of the reasons is a lack of organization on our part, lack of funding, the fact that the vast majority of pro-Palestinian activists have all got day jobs and kind of do this on the side. There are one or two people perhaps, you know, doing it full-time, but very few. The fact that they have huge funding now, people would have seen, you know, just the one guy, Moshal, put about 40 million into the DA. Moshal is the online betting king, so sitting out of Australia. You've got the likes of Hershoff and others. The fact that they're funding of very, I mean, look at Mashaba, for example, and the kind of money. The only political party I've seen slightly outspoken other than Mr. Malema has been Raisim Zansi, to their credit. You know, from the traditional mainstream parties, if I can call it that, and not like your Muslim party or whatever. But it's those two that have been outspoken. The others, your Gayton McKenzie's, Meshwe, Freedom Front Plus, etc., all give them support, political. Clearly, the funding is coming from Rabbi and Hershoff's organization abilities, and therefore the confidence, the impunity, the arrogance. Because you're quite right. One would think they'd want to say, you know what, let's work. It's that entitlement that we are God's chosen people. The same type of arrogance that is in Israel. You see it. I mean, those soldiers going into Palestinian homes and taking out children's underwear and toys and the fetishes. They're not ashamed of themselves. But it's the same soldiers that came from South Africa and United States. And, you know, like I said, the brainwashing starts right when they're 4 and 5 years old, you know. So there's no shame in it. When you've been brainwashed, I mean, you're too young to remember, you know, how an Afrikaner kid would. I can remember being called a coolie worm on the farms by a 9-year-old Afrikaner boy because he knew no better. He'd been brainwashed. He is a coolie. And I literally I remember this so well. I used to fish on the dam and all these Afrikaners would be around me and say, and you know, the other words, the other K words, etc. It was normalized. It was no shame in it. And similarly here, you know, and the fact that they've got political power, funding, support, etc. They're strategic ministers now, the DA, you know, seem to be on the ascendancy and providing that political cover and support. It's the background to this arrogance that you talk about, this shamelessness, and the ability to be able to do this and know that, you know what, we've got enough money to go to law and to protect this guy, and we've got our CSO and our militia. And, of course, the Israeli embassy in South Africa will be the you know, one of the cornerstones of organization and intelligence and support, etc. So that's why. It doesn't make logical sense that, but it smacks of the arrogance, entitlement, and sheer murderous nature. Hmm. Look at this old man, an old man ranting off and talking about killing Palestinians.
5: Oh, no, very, very concerning indeed. I want to come to the most important part here, the response to it. And I think, you know, in that video, you know, that young man, I think his response, I think, was one that won a lot of people's hearts. You know, he was very...
6: Measured,
5: very, very, very calm in how he responded. And I don't know just how many people can remain as calm in a situation like that.
6: Most people would have been hurling finger signals and expletives back and, you know, whatever. Mm. No, I think firstly, he did an excellent job. I think the important thing is that he recorded it immediately, the number plate, the man's face, and etc., and did not hurl back insults, etc. And I think that is extremely crucial because it goes towards what I hope, from what I've seen, will be the laying of crimen injuria, reporting to the Human Rights Commission, reporting to Commissioner of Religious and Linguistic, etc. But most importantly, civil action. And I hope the police will see if there's been any criminal injury and whether there's been any criminal action on this man's part, because that was hate speech. You know, so I'm hoping now to coming back to the action. The first thing is exactly what this person did, was that to record, to report. We launched a legal fund, resources fund, because there are many people who won't have the ability to hire lawyers, etc. And SMNet, we just launched it about a month ago to say we know of cases like this, but people don't have money. So we're hoping that people will donate towards this legal resources fund so we can pay lawyers for people who can't afford it. And that's exactly why Jewish Body is so successful. You know, they took another VOC to court for 10 years, Voice of the Cape. Now the Palestinian, the PSC in the Cape Town, and many others like this. And therefore we need to be able to pay lawyers. It's very hard to get lawyers to volunteer, unfortunately, but there are one or two and they're probably overwhelmed. So we need to be able to pay to a lawyer. The second one, at the moment, I really think at the moment it's election season. People should be sending this to the DA and asking, do you condemn it? Because everything on this side is, do you condemn Hamas? Do you condemn Hamas? Mm. Well, we need to get unequivocally from the DA whether they condemn this or not. We need to get, you know, from the likes of Herman Mashaba and some of these mainstream. You're not going to get anything out of ACDP or Freedom Front Plus or the like. But these people who want to talk about liberal values and GBV violence and hate, etc. Well, their DA deputy minister is Qasim, and they've got one or two other. Our mayoral candidate here is Muslim. You've got Hanif Hussein here, you've got Imran Kika, who, you know, is in the provincial legislature, and many other. They go to ask the DA leadership, do you condemn this? We want to see an unequivocal statement. That's the first part, and Mashaba, I think. Mm. The next part, obviously, is to you know, offer ourselves with looking at hate at Islam or anti-Islam hate crimes. And they're quite a few, you know. So that's the other thing. People need to report it to us because we've got the register. We're compiling it because you need data. If you're going to the police or Minister of Security, etc., of intelligence, they'll want data, and we need to record all of this. The thirdly, Thirdly, I think we should have a greater emphasis on personal protection, whether it's going to defense classes, whether it's applying for

0: for arms, for self-defense. I'm not advocating for now vigilantism, but I think there's nothing wrong with being prepared and understanding that things, just like they went very wrong in the looting, one got to remember a large proportion of the very security companies that you hire to guard your home are owned by people who don't like you. And who can be ordered to make you a prisoner in your own home. You know, those very secure guards can turn on you and be ordered to make you a prisoner in your own home. So I think, you know, whether it's down to the security company you use, the products that you use, I think we need to do a lot more to advocate for our rights, to be aware of them, personal protection, and more importantly, to put some funding towards being able to help people and take on these people. One, I think we need many more paid activists. I think we need to put money into being able to pay people full-time to do this work, in addition to be able to pay lawyers, you know, on a case-by-case basis, to take these issues to court.
1: No, most definitely. Dr. Faisal Solomon, I think that's where you're going to leave it. Jazakallah so much for giving us your time. Really appreciate it.
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9: PA, Inkatha, ACDP, all Zionist supported parties, stay away from them. If you do, it's on your conscience. If you do vote for them, it's on your conscience. We all know which parties support the freedom struggle of the Palestinians. If you don't, then you must be living in a cave. I will not spell it out to you, but there are a few parties, big parties, that do support the freedom struggle of the people of Palestine. So we must ensure that we make the right cross at the right place. And please talk to your friends, families, and try and encourage people to vote right. Are we there? We are now joining with Dr. Mustafa. If you want to listen to Dr. Mustafa's message, I suggest that you please refrain from talking to each other. Please, can we have some silence? Thank you.

0: If we're having difficulty, we should move on with our program. Yeah, then can we move on, please? Okay. We will come back to that as soon as you have some positive feedback. In the meanwhile, as to not waste time, can I call upon Umeya Teba to come up and introduce our first speaker for this evening? In fact, we only have two speakers. And Umeya, can you come up and introduce Madam Yvonne Ridley, please? Umeya is the founding member of the Women with Conscience, a community of conscience. You better rectify what I'm trying to say here, Umeya.
1: After 7 October, humans everywhere were divided into two distinct groups. Those with conscience and those without. I believe, or I'd like to believe, that every soul in this hall tonight is of good conscience, and this means that you are already doing the right thing. It means that you're already choosing ethical alternatives to products that are manufactured by pro-Zionist, pro-genocide companies, and by default, that makes you a part of our community with a conscience. Spearheaded by an incredible group of women and a few men dedicated to creating awareness about the boycott campaign. By the way, kindly support our cause. Some of the items on your table, like the olive tree, the Palestine frame, and the Galloway-style fedora, are available for purchase. George, you need to buy one, okay? Please spend some of those pounds with us. Parents and grandparents feed and clothe their little loved ones with products that fund the genocide of other kids. And so even now, 3 years later, this is still an important conversation to have. Not just with our kids, but also with our spouses, our siblings, our parents, anyone who's not seeing what is still going on Instagram and other social media channels. It is absolutely our duty to teach, inform, and remind each other to sacrifice our own selfish wants and needs for a cause that is bigger than us. It's how we instill conscience. After all, as George said the other night, how can any self-respecting human face their maker without having committed fully to the simplest of solidarity actions, and that is boycotting, not just for Palestine, but for Lebanon, Syria, Iran, Iraq, Afghanistan, Yemen, Congo, Sudan, and everywhere where humans are hungry Zionists. I heard a podcaster say, what the world needs now are not entertainers. We need warriors. Again, I would like to believe that every human here tonight is a warrior in their own way, taking real action against injustice and weaponizing your wallet. However, these famous faces, George and Yvonne and Gayatri and Dr. Naledi Pandor, have all come to mind. I am asked to actually break now. And then I will introduce our next guest. But for right now, let's cross over to Dr. Mustafa Barghouti.

0: 1, 2, 3, 1, 2, 3. Is it okay now? Okay. Assalamu alaikum wa rahmatullah. Allow me first to thank your guests who are participating in the event. Mr. George Galloway, whom I know for many years, and Yvonne Radley, and I want to thank them for their participation in this very important solidarity activity with the Palestinian people. I want to thank everybody who is attending today in support of Palestine. And let me tell you that Palestine needs every help now, because we are facing now tremendous risk, not only of the continuation of the genocidal war on Gaza, which never stopped, but also because we are facing the risk of ethnic cleansing both in Gaza and West Bank. The support you are giving through the Imam Ghazali Foundation to the people of Palestine is very important, including your support to Palestinian Medical Relief Society, which is running now at the moment 108 medical teams in Gaza, helping no less than 150,000 people every month, treating them free of charge and providing them with essential care. Thanks to your help, this is possible. We are taking care of so many orphan children in Gaza now, both by providing them with health care, but also by taking care of them socially. We are also confronting the Israeli settlers' terror attacks in the West Bank, trying to support all the communities that are threatened by these settlers' attacks, which continue every day, at the rate of 30 attacks every day. We know and we understand that Israel's goal is to repeat the Nakba of 1948 at a larger scale. Their goal is to eliminate the Palestinian people and their presence in Palestine. But I want to assure our friends, our people in solidarity with us, of one very clear thing. Whatever they do, we will never leave Palestine. Whatever they do, we will never stop struggling for our freedom and for our rights. Whatever they do, we will never stop struggling to bring down the same apartheid system that you brought down in South Africa with your struggle. We are here, we're steadfasting, and we will never leave Palestine. And one day, with our struggle, but also with the great solidarity of people like you, we will all celebrate in Jerusalem the freedom of Palestine and a free Palestine from the river to the sea. Thank you so much and best luck for you all. Thank you.
1: Thank you, Dr. Barghouti. Inshallah, Ameen. We will indeed see a free Palestine in our lifetime, again, if we all commit to the boycott. Thank you, everyone. As I was saying, that I heard a podcaster say that what the world needs now are not entertainers, we need warriors. So, again, I would like to believe that every human here tonight is a warrior in their own way, taking real action against injustice and weaponizing your wallet. Our next guest is both an entertaining storyteller and a warrior. She's remarkably gifted at stringing words together in such a way that she draws you in.
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7: He's also cutting short his trip to New York. So it shows who's on the side of right and who isn't. Now then, this is called the People Power Tour. And the power of the people can change things. You certainly did in South Africa with Nelson Mandela. But if somebody is sitting here tonight saying, but what difference can I make? Let me tell you about a young Irish rebel called Mary Manning. Apartheid had its armies, its police, its prisons, and billions. Mary Manning had two grapefruit worth about R7 and one word, no. Her rebellion began in a little supermarket in a little country on the edge of Europe. And with those two grapefruit worth R7 that nobody particularly wanted, but somehow Mary's message traveled more than 6,000 miles from a checkout in Dublin to Nelson Mandela's cell on Robben Island. Mary wasn't a president, she wasn't a politician, she wasn't rich, she wasn't famous. She worked on a checkout in a supermarket in Dublin. But one day in July 1984, a customer arrived at her till carrying two South African grapefruits. Mary had been instructed by her trade union to boycott South African produce. So she looked at those two grapefruit and saw the label, product of South Africa, and she said, no, I'm not accepting these. Her employer's response was not sympathetic, and he sacked her immediately. So at 21, she found herself fired. and she walked outside the store and she was joined by 10 of her comrades who also worked in the store, and they went on strike. Because this wasn't a matter of two grapefruit at all. These grapefruit represented a choice. Do I cooperate or do I say no? The workers suffered for their decision. They were abused. They struggled financially. They stood on a picket line week after week, month after month, year after year, but they would not surrender. And then something extraordinary began to happen. The world started to pay attention. Desmond Tutu noticed, and on his way to collect the Nobel Peace Prize, he insisted in stopping off in Dublin because he wanted to meet the supermarket girls. Imagine that. You're a young supermarket worker in Dublin. One minute you're putting produce through a till. The next minute you're sacked and you're out of a job. And then after that, Desmond Tutu wants to meet you. And he told them how proud he was of those 11 workers. He told them that he would return to South Africa and tell ordinary black people, thousands of miles away, that somebody in Dublin or some women in Dublin cared enough about their freedom to actually do something. You can imagine how much his visit kept those shop workers going. Then it gets, sorry about this, it gets better. Eventually, the Irish government noticed too. Ireland banned the import of South African agricultural goods. So these 11 ordinary workers had helped change the policy of an entire government, all because Mary Manning said no. But the story gets even better. In 1990, Nelson Mandela walked out of prison. The whole world wanted to meet him. But he wanted to go to Dublin. He wanted to meet the supermarket workers. He wanted to thank them about their heroic resistance. Imagine 27 years in prison. You've got kings and queens and presidents and prime ministers, and even the Pope wants to meet you and shake your hand. But he kept them all waiting because he wanted to see the Dublin supermarket girls, the people who'd said no to two grapefruits. Their tiny act of defiance had traveled thousands of miles around the world, reached a prisoner in South Africa. And Nelson Mandela, when he met those girls, he told them, "Your story kept me going in the darkest, grimmest moments that he was on Robben Island." Then in 2013, Nelson Mandela died. And those same ordinary Irish workers were invited to South Africa to say farewell to Mandela. They attended the ceremonies honoring the man whose freedom they had once stood on a Dublin picket line demanding. I mean, what an incredible journey from a supermarket checkout to Desmond Tutu to Nelson Mandela to South Africa, all because one young woman looked at two grapefruit and said no. That, my friends, is people power. Never again tell me ordinary people cannot change anything. I'm sure you've all heard the story of Rosa Parks, the woman who got on a bus in Montgomery in America, and she was told, oh, get up and go to the back. And she said no, and triggered what became a momentous civil rights movement. That is real people power. People can change anything if they're determined enough. Never tell me that your boycott won't make a difference. Never tell me refusing to buy one product won't make a change. Never tell me your little act of resistance is too small, because you never know where resistance will begin. Sometimes resistance begins in Parliament. Sometimes it begins in a courtroom. And my goodness, I remember with so much pride the noise that was made in the airport on the return of those brilliant South African lawyers who went to the ICJ seeking justice for the Palestinians. Who knew lawyers could be so popular? And sometimes resistance begins on a picket line, and sometimes it begins with two bloody grapefruit. So next time someone tells you that boycotting companies complicit in the oppression of Palestinians won't make any difference, tell them about Mary Manning. One woman, one checkout, two grapefruits, one magnificent word, no. And that tiny word traveled all the way from Dublin to Nelson Mandela's prison cell and into the history of South Africa. But there's another story I want to tell you tonight. Every time I see a blue shopping bag, it reminds me of an act of heroic resistance. The blue shopping bag might be blowing down the street, it might be caught in a bush, it might be somebody just carrying their shopping in it. But it always reminds me of my first ever visit to South Africa, when I went to the Constitutional Court in South Africa on Constitution Hill. And I remember seeing a little blue plastic dress made from shopping bags. And this was to remember that South Africa had a daughter called Pilar Portia Ndonwe Day. She had resisted apartheid. She was an activist in 1988, and she disappeared at the hands of the security police. Years later, when her remains were recovered as a result of the peace and reconciliation hearings, her skeleton was found with a piece of blue plastic across her pelvis. The ordinary blue shopping bag had become forever associated with her dignity. She had fashioned this blue plastic bag into underwear. Remember that blue plastic, because more than 40 years earlier, thousands of miles away, there was another young woman, a Palestinian, a Bedouin girl. We don't know her name. Think about that. We know what was done to her. We know where it happened. We know approximately when she died. We even know that Israel's first prime minister, David Ben-Gurion, wrote about the horror in his diary on the 22nd of August, 1949. But more than 70 years later, we still don't know her name. In August 1949, Israeli soldiers from Battalion 22 in Beersheba captured her and an Arab.
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8: I think it's quite a coincidence that a few minutes ago, in fact, our first interview of the morning was with an author, a very young author. He's 21 years old. His name is Kotluano Moropiane. He's written two books, but very, very sad at the moment, I should imagine, because the first book was obviously self-published. His parents funded him. He's now in a situation where he is stuck. He can't move forward. He's trying to get his second book into schools. He doesn't have a marketing agent. He doesn't have an agent. So he's not in a great place right now. And the reason I'm repeating this on air is because our next guest is Nomaqala Mpeta, CEO of Teach First South Africa. And I should imagine she's heard very many stories like these. Young entrepreneurs or young people who believe that they have got a writing talent and they write books, but then they can't move forward simply because publishing houses won't take on their work, and agents, marketers would kind of not necessarily invest in them because they are an untested or an unknown entity. So I'm digressing ever so slightly, but it does tie in with what our second guest is going to share with us this morning. And that, of course, is you, Nomaqala. A very good morning to you. Welcome. You are the CEO and founder of Teach First South Africa. Welcome.
9: Thank you so much, Julie, for having me. Really appreciate it. And it's been a very insightful conversation you've been having so far. So looking forward to contributing meaningfully as well.
8: Absolutely. Were you listening to my first interview, or are you just kind of...
9: I caught a glimpse of it.
8: You did. Okay.
9: As you were speaking. Yeah.
8: Are you... How does that sit with you? I mean, I was very sad talking with this young man. I mean, he's from the townships, obviously. I think he comes from Limpopo province, and currently he's living with relatives in Shoshanguve. The point here is, he could, if he didn't have this passion for writing, he could have landed up on street corners. So I have such deep admiration for him, and I'm hoping and praying by talking with someone like you, and this is just sheer coincidence, that by talking with someone like you, you'd be able to reach out to him and try and, you know, guide him on the right path or give him a couple of contacts where people are able to help him on his journey of, you know, publishing, well, he's published both the books, but getting his books where they need to be. Your thoughts?
9: You know, Julie, I think I'll call it serendipity right now, because without even going into the detail of who we are and what we do, one of our pilot provinces is actually Limpopo. And so even having him and engaging with him, I think would be not only crucial, number one, for the young people that we are trying to reach in that very province where he comes from.
8: Wow.
9: But also at the same time, he's a visual, actual, tangible representation of what they could aspire to, right, and who they could actually become. And so please, if possible, can we engage with him?
8: Absolutely.
9: Because he's exactly who we want to model and the kind of leaders we want to create in the future.
8: Wow. This was planned by the universe, that We come together and have these conversations, and I'm so pleased that we here at Salaam Media are instrumental in making these type of things happen, making dreams come through. Alhamdulillah, all I'm saying is, by saying Alhamdulillah, I'm saying thank you, God. Gosh, this is wonderful. What I will do is, after the interviews are over, I will send him your details and ask him to make contact with you. So, and keep us in the loop as to the progress of not only him, but other young people as well. So,
9: great, we'll do this.
8: Great stuff. Let's understand what Teach First South Africa is all about.
9: So I, you know, finally, officially went out public yesterday, you know, with this organization that I founded this year, particularly to address the literacy challenge that we're experiencing in South Africa. I am going to explain it plainly, because I do feel like language is a barrier and also a tool for power, right, that people use. But it gets very confusing when people use words that are very abstract, terminology, especially in the education space as well. You know, it takes people out of actually understanding and being able to engage meaningfully with what you're saying. So, as simply put as possible, Teach First South Africa is an organization that essentially is working towards restoring the foundations of what this country was and could be in terms of literacy. But also at the same time, we are focused on two fundamental areas in terms of our particular intervention. The first is targeting the ages of grade 1 to 3 when it comes to literacy within the very classrooms that they will be actually engaged in. So we are thinking of going into, not even thinking, we are going to be going into rural parts of this country, underserved communities, and implementing our fellowship program within those spaces. At the core of what we do is that we would like to place a fellow, in the context of South Africa, it would be a teacher in a classroom, that essentially is going to help students, guide them through literacy.

0: reading and writing in English, but also mother tongue instruction as well. I think South Africa is one of the most diverse countries in this world, and us ignoring our mother languages and our mother tongues also takes away from what literacy actually is, right? Being able to make meaning, understand the world around you as well. So at those two levels, we are going to be having fellows going into those classrooms and meeting the actual intervention, where we have seen from statistics that 81% of young children in South Africa cannot read and write and understand for meaning, right, by the age of, by grade four, rather. And so we want to address that at a fundamental level, but also at the same time, we want to have graduates who are unemployed, but the best talent, the likes of your previous guests as well, right, coming into those classrooms as our fellows, to be the ones who are actually teaching these young people between the ages of grade one and three. And this is through our two-door fellowship, which is essentially a leadership development program that we will be running as well while they are going through that particular two-year period as well.
1: I am going to go back to, I'm going to make reference to my previous guest once again.
0: No problem.
1: He was very honest in saying that he's rewriting his matric this year because he didn't do well last year. But look at the beauty of it. Despite the fact that he's going to rewrite matric, he's actually published two books. So, I mean, who can... Who can actually, kind of hold up an achievement such as that? So you are right. These are the young people that needs a hand up, not a handout, a hand up, and make their dreams become a reality. And of course, they will then continue touching other lives in a positive way. But I have to ask you, this is Nomakala, what's your background? Do you come from an education background?
0: Yes, I actually do. Okay. I have spent over 15 years of my career in education. The first 10 were with youth. So I was working with young people across the African continent doing training as the head of learning at a previous organization I worked for. So I was actually building the learning programs. I was training and facilitating on some of those programs as well. And then just leading a group of facilitators on all of our interventions across the continent. I then transitioned into corporate learning. And so I worked with adults for a good chunk of my career as well. So going into executive education, working with senior leaders of corporates and organizations. So I have come to understand education from, yes, young people go into the classroom looking for these opportunities, to adults that actually impact the economy and the work that we are doing right now. And I want to go back once again, like I'm saying, to the foundations, to see how we can be able to rebuild but also create a pipeline of future leaders that are already set up for success as well.
1: Great stuff. Let's go for an ad break. When we come back, we are going to talk much more about Teach First, Lead Change, Impact a Nation. Absolutely powerful. Lots more questions coming your way. Please stand by.
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1: I think it's quite a coincidence that a few minutes ago, in fact, our first interview of the morning was with an author, a very young author. He's 21 years old. His name is Kotloano Moropiane. He's written two books, but very, very sad at the moment, I should imagine, because the first book was obviously self-published. His parents funded him. He's now in a situation where he is stuck. He can't move forward. He's trying to get his second book into schools. He doesn't have a marketing agent. He doesn't have an agent. So he's not in a great place right now. And the reason I'm repeating this on air is because our next guest is Nomakala Mpeta, CEO of Teach First South Africa. And I should imagine she's heard very many stories like these. Young, entrepreneurs or young people who believe that they have got

0: a writing talent and they write books, but then they can't move forward simply because publishing houses won't take on their work and agents, marketers would kind of not necessarily invest in them because they are an untested or an unknown entity. So I'm digressing ever so slightly, but it does tie in with what our second guest is going to share with us this morning, and that of course is you, Nomaqala. A very good morning to you. Welcome. You are the CEO and founder of Teach First South Africa. Welcome.
1: Thank you so much, Julie, for having me. Really appreciate it. And it's been a very insightful conversation you've been having so far. So looking forward to contributing meaningfully as well.
0: Absolutely. Were you listening to my first interview or are you just kind of...
1: I caught a glimpse
0: of it. You did. Okay.
1: As you're speaking. Yeah.
0: Are you... How does that sit with you? I mean, I was very sad talking with this young man. I mean, he's from the townships, obviously. I think he comes from Limpopo province and currently he's living with relatives in Shoshanguve. The point here is he could, if he didn't have this passion for writing, he could have landed up on street corners. So I have such deep admiration for him. And I'm hoping and praying by talking with someone like you, and this is just sheer coincidence, that by talking with someone like you, you'd be able to reach out to him and try and, you know, guide him on the right path or give him a couple of contacts where people are able to help him on his journey of, you know, publishing. Well, he's published both the books, but getting his books where they need to be. Your thoughts?
1: You know, Julie, I think I'll call it serendipity right now, because without even going into the detail of who we are and what we do, one of our pilot provinces is actually Limpopo. And so even having him and engaging with him, I think would be not only crucial, number one, for the young people that we are trying to reach in that very province where he comes from.
0: Wow.
1: But also at the same time, he's a visual, actual, tangible representation of what they could aspire to, right, and who they could actually become. And so please, if possible, can we engage with him?
0: Absolutely.
1: Because he's exactly who we want to model and the kind of leaders we want to create for the future.
0: Wow. This was planned by the universe that we come together and have these conversations. And I'm so pleased that we here at Salaam Media are instrumental in making these type of things happen, making dreams come through. Alhamdulillah. All I'm saying is, by saying Alhamdulillah, I'm saying thank you, God. Gosh, this is wonderful. What I will do is, after the interviews are over, I will send him your details and ask him to make contact with you. So, and keep us in the loop as to the progress of not only him, but other young people as well. So,
1: great
0: stuff. Let's understand what Teach First South Africa is all about.
1: So I, you know, finally, officially went out public yesterday, you know, with this organization that I founded this year, particularly to address the literacy challenge that we're experiencing in South Africa. I am going to explain it plainly because I do feel like language is a barrier and also a tool for power, right, that people use. But it gets very confusing when people use words that are very abstract terminology, especially in the education space as well. You know, it takes people out of actually understanding and being able to engage meaningfully with what you're saying. So as simply put as possible, Teach First South Africa is an organization that essentially is working towards restoring the foundations of what this country was and could be in terms of literacy. But also at the same time, we are focused on two fundamental areas in terms of our particular intervention. The first is targeting the ages of grade 1 to 3 when it comes to literacy within the very classrooms that they will be actually engaged in. So we are thinking of going into, not even thinking, we are going to be going into rural parts of this country, underserved communities, and implementing our fellowship program within those spaces. At the core of what we do is that we would like to place a fellow, in the context of South Africa, it would be a teacher in a classroom that essentially is going to help students, guide them through literacy. And that in itself could be reading and writing in English, but also mother tongue instruction as well. I think South Africa is one of the most diverse countries in this world, and us ignoring our mother languages and our mother tongues also takes away from what literacy actually is, right? Being able to make meaning, understand the world around you as well. So at those two levels, we are going to be having fellows going into those classrooms and meeting the actual intervention, where we have seen from statistics that 81% of young children in South Africa cannot read and write and understand for meaning, right, by the age of, by grade 4 rather. And so we want to address that at a fundamental level, but also at the same time, we want to have graduates who are unemployed but the best talent, the likes of your previous guests as well, right, coming into those classrooms as our fellows, to be the ones who are actually teaching these young people between the ages of grade 1 and 3. And this is through our tutor fellowship, which is essentially a leadership development program that we will be running as well while they are going through that particular 2-year period as well.
0: I am going to go back to, I'm going to make reference to my previous guest once again.
1: No problem.
0: He was very honest in saying that he's rewriting his matric this year because he didn't do well last year. But look at the beauty of it. Despite the fact that he's going to rewrite matric, he's actually published 2 books. So, I mean, who can... Who can actually, kind of hold up an achievement such as that? So you are right. These are the young people that needs a hand up, not a handout, a hand up, and make their dreams become a reality. And of course, they will then continue touching other lives in a positive way. But I have to ask you, this is Nomakala, what's your background? Do you come from an education background?
1: Yes, I actually do. I have spent over 15 years of my career in education. The first 10 were with youth. So I was working with young people across the African continent doing training as the head of learning at a previous organization I worked for. So I was actually building the learning programs. I was training and facilitating on some of those programs as well. And then just leading a group of facilitators on all of our interventions across the continent. I then transitioned into corporate learning. And so I worked with adults for a good chunk of my career as well. So going into executive education, working with senior leaders of corporates and organizations. So I have come to understand education from, yes, young people go into the classroom looking for these opportunities, to the adults that actually impact the economy and the work that we are doing right now. And I want to go back once again, like I'm saying, to the foundations, to see how we can be able to rebuild but also create a pipeline of future leaders that are already set up for success as well.
0: Great stuff. Let's go for an ad break. When we come back, we are going to talk much more about Teach First, Lead Change, Impact a Nation. Absolutely powerful. Lots more questions coming your way. Please stand by.
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0: The CEO of Teach First South Africa is our guest. We are talking about change and impactful change regarding our children and their reading habits, their understanding of reading, comprehension of what it is they're reading. And of course, if that foundation phase is not set firmly, we're not going to have very successful graduates out of high school and possibly even university. So welcome back to you, Nomacala. How do you believe literacy extends beyond the classroom? What role do we as parents, families and communities play in helping children become confident and capable readers? And also let me get back to something, to a comment you made earlier on, and you touched on the importance of not losing touch or still being in touch with your mother tongue. Do you believe that our African children are at some sort of disadvantage in the schooling system because English and other languages are their second languages? Because clearly first language is mother tongue.
1: Definitely, Julia. I think just answering the first question, yes, because they have to. And but that's the beauty of children, right? Children are able to learn and understand multiple languages. If I think about my household, we're a three-language household. And from a young age, children are able to understand speaking in multiple languages and being able to communicate back. The challenge then becomes translating that into a classroom setting, right, where you are actually learning for instruction and then needing to now translate what you understand and hear and then contextualize it to the, what is being asked of you to do at that particular point in time, right? And so we have within our respective schools in this country, a large majority of them, where between the grade one and three, they are learning in their mother tongue. They learn English in their mother tongue, you know, literacy in their mother tongue, numbers in their mother tongue. And then they quickly have to make the transition into English when they get to grade four. And this is where we actually lose a lot of the children in the system, essentially. But if I go back to your first question, Julie, I think there's a beautiful African idea that exists that it takes a village to raise a child, mm-hmm. right? And so because, again, it takes a village to raise a child, we need to then bring it back to the understanding of literacy that it takes a village to raise a reader as well. And we always think about it in practicality where we think your granny should be the one holding a book. But your granny telling a story is literacy in action. Right. Also, parents asking you and engaging at the end of the day, what happened in the story? How was your school day? You know, even getting deeper, what was your friend wearing today? What was the color of her hair? You know, taking a walk outside and saying, what color is that plant? You know, simple things like that bring literacy alive for children. They're able to contextualize it, but also words start to have meaning as well for them. And so I think when we bring it back down to that fundamental level, we begin to understand that literacy isn't something that is arbitrary, because I think this is another thing that we also forget, that as much as we have young children who are experiencing an illiteracy crisis right now, we also have an elderly generation who are raising those young children as well, who did not get the opportunity to read and write. However, they are good storytellers, right? And so this is where, as a community, we should be able to, again, tap into the resources that we have within our local context, see how they can start to participate within the classroom as well, but also, again, bring the classroom alive too. So everybody, Julie, ultimately is responsible for literacy and leadership of these young children. And again, it goes back to the concept, you know, simply put, it is collective leadership that will get us out of the literacy crisis that we're experiencing right now.
0: So we have great ideas as CEO and founder of Teach First South Africa. The people that will start benefiting is once you introduce these concepts in the different education spheres. They are really going to benefit from this in a very big way. What about those that are currently in grade four or beyond and are still battling with literacy? How are we going to close that gap?
1: That is such a fantastic question, Julie. And I think this is what we, again, as communities, right, our focus, right, as an organization is that foundational learning phase. However, I think this is where the fellowship model needs to kick in and can actually expand its impact. I would love for our fellows to actually be doing work within the communities that they are stationed in or will be placed in those particular schools, to have those interventions maybe on a Saturday, as an example, for those grade four learners who need to close the gap, even their parents as well, right? Like as we've been speaking about it in the previous question that you asked, how do we be able to bring that literacy alive, number one, to the entire community, but also for those who have been left behind, dare I say, by the system? And I think, again, it goes back to the kinds of fellows that will ultimately apply to become fellows for this particular program. We want young people who have those kinds of ideas, who have that ability to start initiatives, but also at the same time see the gap within their particular context and be able to close it. But once again, Judy, we don't work in isolation. I think, you know, I hope that we have listeners right now who are able to share the interventions that are happening across their communities on the YouTube page or the Facebook page right now, where reading is actually taking place, right? Libraries do still exist as well. But also at the same time, if we're able to collectively come together, share our initiatives and what we are doing to help close the gap. But again, hopefully anyone who's listening to this conversation, if they start bringing literacy into practice, will be able to close that gap and extend that work further as well.
0: Okay, the other very important question, you keep referring to fellows. These are the people that are going to start impacting the learners because they are going to be assisting in every way possible. They'll also be, I should imagine, like assistant teachers, their role would be somewhat of an assistant teacher. So who are these fellows? People watching us this morning may have a bit of, come from a background of teaching, might be retired teachers, might be teachers who haven't managed to find a post. What is the criteria for them to qualify as fellows? And I should also imagine that there will be a stipend of sorts for them to cover their expenses, their traveling and so forth.
1: Definitely, Judy, there will be, God willing, we will have funders and a lot of, partners and donors will be able to contribute to this particular initiative. But when we think about who an actual fellow is, again, right now, we are currently thinking of it as a young graduate who has displayed leadership capabilities. So they were perhaps a previous head girl, head boy, RCR leader. They started an initiative. We want people who have shown some sort of leadership capability and leadership skill set, because they are going into an environment that probably does not have people who have those kinds of skill sets already, and they are coming to add to that. But not only that, I think there's also a element of humility that is required in the criterion, right? So yes, these are graduates in any field, by the way. It's not limited to just people who have studied education, because what we ultimately believe is that wherever they go after this two-year fellowship period, because they will be stationed, away from home, maybe for some people,
0: wow,
1: if they are willing to go into those parts of the country. So think about it like missionary work, right?
0: Right.
1: So 2 years of your life that you give back to these young children. But once you've given that 2 years, we want you to go back and become an engineer, because when you think about it, you will start to build roads remembering where you come from within that 2 year period. We want you to become a policymaker, because again, you'll start to make policies that change the trajectory of the lives of the children that you impacted before. We want them to become people within the humanity space as well, because they have an understanding of how to engage with the world that people from other streams within the faculty of various universities might not have as well. And so it's really important for people to know that no one is closed out of this process. However, at the core of who we are looking for, we are looking for leaders, we are looking for people who have started initiatives of their own as well, who are able to show evidence of impact that can be multiplied where ever they go. And so this is an opportunity. You spoke about your previous guest. This is a person who did not pass matric, but he has shown the capability. He's been able to lead himself, right? There are anomalies, right, that you can pull out of the system like that, that end up becoming the most powerful leaders that we'll have within this country. And so, because again of my experience, what I've come to understand is that knowledge comes from everywhere,
0: right?
1: And so if you come in with part that is able to unlearn, relearn, but also then lead in the context and the environment that you are in, but also at the same time understand that there's knowledge there locally. You're not coming in there with a complex of I know what needs to be fixed and what must be done.
0: Right.
1: You are coming with understanding that these are the collective challenges, issues and concerns, how do I contribute towards a solution? And so once again, it speaks to, you know, even the school that we place you, who's the principal, what are the teachers, what is the culture, you know, that you're also coming into, but also the one that you'll help create if none exists, right, for that change to happen for those young children in the school. But in terms of the fellows model, we are looking for, at the very least, just graduates out of university. If you did not get the opportunity to graduate from university, if you're able to show that there has been some leadership and impact that you've made within the world or the context that you are currently living in right now, we'd also be keen to hear from you as well, because they are, you know, places where they are open to the help because they need it, Julie, in the schools that we have right now, where they've got, you know, they're understaffed right now. They don't have enough resources to be able to hire multiple teachers for a particular subject. You know, the classrooms are really full. So there's an actual need on the ground. But obviously, we have to do that within the parameters that the government has set, right, for people to teach young people as well. So there are multiple conversations happening right now in terms of how we get them in the classroom. But at the core, those are the fellows that we're looking for.
0: Well, all I can say is it's an amazing opportunity for these fellows because it's a huge learning curve for them as well. It doesn't matter which discipline they come from. Like you alluded, it, you know, the ideal would be education, but if they, even if they come from a medical discipline or any other discipline, it's such a huge learning curve for them and it will look great on their CV. And they're going to go through a growth spurt, 2 years of growth, a growth opportunity that they didn't even imagine that they would be exposed to. So they will be giving back, but they will be taking away so much more. Very quickly, is the Department of Education on board with this? Because you need their backing for this to be viable, is it not?
1: So this is where we need any of your listeners right now for us to be able to, once again, connect with the right people at the right level, right? So what we have come to experience as we've been engaging on the ground is that it is necessary at a district level, but on a national and provincial level, there are still barriers that we need to be able to get through, rather, that are necessary, right? Because these are children at the end of the day. There is policies in place and ways that this needs to happen systemically. However, we are in the process of engaging with government and leaders for us to finally get our MOU, for us to be able to go into schools. But Julie, our model is not one that is unknown. We have other Teach Firsts around the world, as well as Teach Fours around the world that are also doing this work within their respective countries and their particular contexts. Teach First South Africa is wanting to be part of the Teach for All network. So we are still in our process for us to finally join on as a network partner. But 60 countries around the world already running this model with their various governments as well. And it's been highly fruitful to the point where government is paying those salaries and those stipends for fellows as well. And they are open to what education could look like, especially where we are having a gap in context, for instance, with AI, right? We don't have educators that, in our local context, I have to make that very clear, are able to, explain the context, see it in practice, but also bring it to the schools. We could have a fellow who has studied that, who's got the knowledge on those systems and is able to bring that knowledge there and close those gaps, right? So again, we are in conversations with government. If anyone, again, has those connections and is able to close that gap, we'd be happy to engage. But in the pilot province that we are engaging in right now at a district level, we have spoken, there is keen interest, but we want to be able to do this on a national scale as well and be able to roll out applications there.
0: Okay. Can I interrupt you? We are running out of time. I have one or two very important questions to ask you, so short and sharp, please. Sure. I assume that the rollout will be at the beginning of next year, the beginning of the school year, 2027. That would make sense.
1: So it has to be at the beginning of the school year, but because we have had a lot of interest, we are going to now extend it to the 2028 calendar year in order for us to see if we only are launching in one province or if we need to go to multiple provinces with this particular intervention. So again, based on the interest that we've had so far, we just need to ensure what is the most viable option for us to be able to, number one, train the fellows that we're going to be recruiting, but also get them into the actual places where the need to be met.
0: Okay, how do they apply? People watching us this morning believe that they have the right credentials. When, how do they go about applying to become a fellow?
1: So I'm going to ask everyone to please go onto our LinkedIn page, Teach First South Africa, and follow. We will be issuing out comms in terms of how people can apply and formally going through the process of recruiting the fellows that will ultimately become part of this program.
0: And finally, on International Literacy Day, what would you like parents, educators, and communities as a whole to understand about the role each of us can play in helping every child learn to read, learn with confidence, and ultimately thrive?
1: I think what I want to leave with parents with right now is that the power is in your hands to transform your child's trajectory. And if we take collective ownership of what that ultimately looks like for our young children, then the world that we want them to live in safely, but also participate in economically, is their oyster. So I really hope that you'll be able to engage with more parents, but also establish a culture of reading once again within South Africa.
0: CEO and founder Teach First South Africa, Nomagcala Mpeta, thank you indeed. It's been my pleasure interacting with you today. Good luck and God bless. Till the next time.
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0: Erica Du Toit is our guest. We're talking about hearing loss matters and awareness, something we don't even think about. We see someone who probably has a disability with their sight or someone in a wheelchair, and that's very, you know, visible. So we are more empathetic towards them. But the moment someone, you know, asks you to repeat yourself or asks you to speak up and kind of says to you, I do apologize, but I'm hard of hearing. Can you please repeat what you've said? I think you've lost them already. So sad. Yeah. And then you are totally marginalized. I'm smiling simply because I too am hard of hearing. And this can become very, very frustrating. People need to understand, people really need to be more patient, and that way just make your life easier. People who are hard of hearing will just appreciate it so much more. So welcome back to you, Erica, and would you say that attitudes regarding disability, not only hearing disabilities, but, you know, the whole basket of disabilities, do you think attitudes have changed since, you know, way back in the early days?
18: Yes and no. So yes, a lot has changed. But in some ways, I think we still treat people with disabilities as outsiders, as not like us, almost. So often we see people at traffic lights begging, and that's not because they want to beg, that's because they can't find employment. Opportunities for people with disabilities are simply very few and far between. I've been told I don't have a disability. I've got an impairment, but as I say, it's not disabling in any way. But people with disabilities have told me over the years that attitudes towards disability is the greatest barrier they face. So every time somebody is told, you know, you won't find employment, you'll need to get a disability grant. Or forget about getting married and having children, you'll just have to stay with your parents for the rest of your life. Or, you know, or you can't go home even, you know, you need to stay in some kind of facility. Then that is all still pushing people to the outside, the outskirts of society, if you like. And I often think in ancient times, that's where people with disabilities were. They always were outside the city gates. They were grouped together waiting for healing. And sometimes we still think of people with disabilities like that. So, for example, I know someone who is blind. She uses a guide dog. And she said someone came running up to her in the shopping mall and suddenly said to her, "Can I please pray for you?" And she said, "Why?" And this lady said, "Well, so that you can be healed because you're blind." And she said, "But I'm not sick." And so we automatically assume that, you know, losing your sight, losing your hearing, yes, they are catastrophic. But oftentimes people are okay with that. There's so many other things that are wrong in their life that they could welcome prayer for. Again, people in wheelchairs have told me so many times that the fact that they can't walk is the least of their troubles. There are so many other things that go along with it that walking is neither here nor there. So attitude has got a tremendous role to play. And you know, if we bring that into faith communities, then it's just that extra step in the person's life towards becoming included in all aspects of society.
0: And make the person feel whole, like a whole human being, rather than lesser than me or lesser than the rest of the community, because that is what it's all about. If you don't mind indulging us in a couple of examples. We've got about five minutes to wrap up time. But you said you married a man who was, you married to a man who is deaf. Completely deaf, or did he have in the past a certain percentage of hearing? Knowing that, Erica, how did you navigate your life around him?
18: So it was really easy because I met him when he'd already lost his hearing. So he was born hearing. He lost it at the age of about 18. And gradually from the age of 18 to I think about 30, it disappeared completely. So I met him with hearing loss, and he was very good at lip reading, doesn't use sign language at all. And so we communicated really well. The struggle came in when he received bilateral cochlear implants, because then with the implants and the processes on, he could hear again. And that was a whole bunch of fun.
0: It was, I should imagine, lots of unlearning and new learning for you.
18: Yes. So for him, for example, there was a whole gap of about 20 years in just popular music that he'd never heard ever before. So his last reference was, you know, the Righteous Brothers.
0: Oh, my word.
18: Perfection, these people. And he'd never heard of people like Celine Dion and, you know, even people like Andrea Bocelli, never. And so he's just, and he loves music. So he's just gone full steam ahead. And
0: so he's catching up. He's catching up.
18: Music. He's catching up.
0: Okay.
18: And he talks a lot now, and I've said to him often, "You're catching up for those 30 years, hey?"
0: Erica,
18: but just to bring it back.
0: Yeah, I'm kind of wondering, even though you married him knowing that he had a hearing loss, did you have situations in your life where you became impatient and you felt, "I can't deal with this," or you felt exhausted, or you felt, "I can't any longer," and just kind of walk away and pretend that there wasn't any interaction going on there?
18: No, Look, there are little things that bother us sometimes, but, you know, that's got to do with living in the same space for 24 hours a day, all day, every day. But not so much against, you know, in terms of his hearing loss. Sometimes he will take them off at night. You can't sleep with them. And then he doesn't tell me he's taken them off. And so I'm still talking to him. And then he looks at me and he says, "Are you talking to me?"
0: Okay. So you have your funny moments as well. You have your...
18: Yes.
0: Wonderful.
18: Yes.
0: Okay.
18: Well, sometimes I'll, you know, go up to him and I say, "Look at me." And he says, "Why are you doing that?" I say, "Because you don't have your... Oh, you've got your ears in. You didn't tell me that."
0: Okay. Any advice in the next few minutes that we still have left to talk? Advice to people in relationships with a hearing impaired partner? The do's and don'ts, perhaps?
18: I think, yes, just patience. Patience and patience. And no matter how frustrating, you know, they might be feeling, the person experiencing the hearing loss is even more frustrated. You know, I remember before my husband got his cochlear implants, he would come with me to church and he couldn't hear what was going on. And so I would have to try and repeat what was happening and so that he could read my lips. And it was exhausting. But at no time did I think, you know, I can't do this anymore. It was just what one did, you know. And then our pastor came to us and said, "Wouldn't it be useful if I just gave you the sermon that was typed up?" And that was tremendous.
0: Wow.
18: So that's something that people can do, you know, if there are readings or prayers or the sermon, the message, whatever, just to type it up, give it to the person in hard copy, or make sure that it's happening on a screen, on a digital screen. That is tremendously useful. And then he used to sit near the front, of course, where he could see clearly, where he could hear better than sitting at the back. And that all helped with communication. And those kinds of things don't cost anything, but it can make the world of difference.
0: Okay, we're going to wrap up now. People wanting to get in touch with you for more information and some assistance, are you open to that? And where and how can they contact you?
18: Yes. So the lady that heads up the Hearing Loss Matters project is Michelle Tonks, and her email address is Michelle with one L at ncpd.org.za. Michelle with one L at ncpd.org.za.
0: And I should imagine if they don't remember that, they could just call the main line, NCPD, and, you know, get in touch. I see we've just put up Michelle's number, or rather her contact details, on the screen, which is wonderful. And we'll keep it handy. We'll put it on our socials as well for people to access should they need to get in touch with you. It's been absolutely wonderful talking with you, Erica. Thank you so very much, and all the very best. Continue doing your great work, great service to the community. God bless, take care, and till the next time when we speak again.
18: Wonderful. Thanks so much, Julie. It's been really great. So, yes, we'll chat next time again.
0: Absolutely.
17: 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It's a new era. 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
19: Alhamdulillah. 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One of the verses recited today in Surah Hujurat, it just gives you shivers in your body. وَاعْلَمُوا أَنَّ فِيكُمْ رَسُولَ اللَّهِ وَاعْلَمُوا أَنَّ فِيكُمْ رَسُولَ اللَّهِ. Allah reminds the Sahaba, the congregation of the Sahaba, the galaxy of Sahaba, that remember well, in your presence is the greatest human. Like, try to begin to process the greatness of this boon. In your midst, in your presence, in your era, in your time, in your city, in your surroundings is Allah's Nabi. In Bukhari, in the first volume, Abdullah bin Rawaha radiallahu anhu's couplets are there. وَفِينَا رَسُولُ اللَّهِ يَتْلُو كِتَابَهِ وَفِينَا رَسُولُ اللَّهِ يَتْلُو كِتَابَهِ إِذَا انْشَقَّ 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I don't know if you feel that hair standing on your body. People say, oh, it was a grand moment. Oh, we had celebrities. Oh, what a spectacle. Oh, we had drones covering the image. Oh, we had head of states who are more infamous than famous. Let me add, وَفِينَا رَسُولُ اللَّهِ. Sahaba enjoyed the privilege that often in their discussion, there used to be a pause and they would just realize revelation is in process. What's this, my Lord? Well, how do you begin to quantify the greatness of this moment? The whole incident of Ifk, where the accusation and the slander was leveled against Aisha radiallahu anha, right? We read today, وَلَا تَلْمِزُوا أَنفُسَكُمْ وَلَا تَنَابَزُوا بِالْأَلْقَابِ. Look at the adoption of the expression of the Quran. So lamaza means to speak ill of someone on his face. And hamaza means to speak ill of someone behind his back. وَيْلٌ لِكُلِّ هُمَزَةٍ لُمَزَةٍ. 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If you know Arabic, you'll know what I'm saying. So those who speak ill of you behind your back and those who attack you in front. Allah didn't say, don't speak ill of your brother. Allah said, don't take out the faults of yourself. Don't speak ill of yourself. Because slandering your brother is slandering yourself. If I have an argument hypothetically with my brother or my sibling or my cousin, I'm not going to attack a mullah. Because I'm attacking my own surname. The Quran says, "La talmizu anfusakum." When you are attacking your brother, you're attacking yourself. And Allah says, don't mock at each other. Because you don't know who ranks at what level in the court of Allah. First, Allah gave a generic prohibition. Then what we refer to as takhsis ba'da ta'meem, specification after generalization. Allah addressed it exclusively to the woman. يَا أَيُّهَا الَّذِينَ آمَنُوا لَا يَسْخَرْ قَوْمٌ مِّن قَوْمٍ عَسَىٰ أَن يَكُونُوا خَيْرًا مِّنْهُمْ. Let not a group, a tribe, a people mock at another people. 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It's highly possible the one you're mocking at is closer to Allah than you yourself. Then Allah gives an explicit prohibition. وَلَا نِسَاءٌ مِّن نِسَاءٍ عَسَىٰ أَن يَكُنَّ خَيْرًا مِّنْهُنْ. And let not a woman scoff or mock or laugh or belittle another woman. Aisha radiallahu anha is the purest of the pure. is the noblest of the noble. Allah referenced her in the Quran as Tayyibat. Allah referred to her as Mubarra'una mimma yaqulun, exonerated from the blasphemous accusations of these people. On a particular instance, unintentionally, inadvertently, she was a human. And this is our belief and our aqeedah that the Sahaba were noble, were pure, were pious, but there were moments where they slipped and Allah forgave them. So we refer to as Ismat lil Anbiya. The Anbiya did not sin. We refer to the Sahaba as Maghfoor, forgiven. The angels, they cannot sin. That's a different categories. The Anbiya did not sin. The angels cannot sin. 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The three Sahaba who did not participate in Tabuk without any valid excuse. So there were 10 in total, not 3. People assume there were 3. 3 were separated in the context of Tawbah. There were 10 in total. 7 came and tied themselves up to the pillar when the Prophet sallallahu alaihi wasallam returned. And that's the first verse I recited. وَآخَرُونَ اَعْتَرَفُوا. 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They obviously had noble actions and there was the slip up. عَسَى اللَّهُ أَن يَتُوبَ عَلَيْهِمْ. Allah will forgive them. And then Allah speaks about the other 3, Ka'b bin Malik, Hilal bin Umayyah, and Murara bin Rabi'. وَعَلَى الثَّلَاثَةِ الَّذِينَ خُلِّفُوا حَتَّى إِذَا ضَاقَتْ عَلَيْهِمُ الْأَرْضِ. Their regret and their remorse of the mistake created such a moment in their lives that the entire world narrowed up for them. I ask you, my brother,

that you cannot eat? Has it left you such that you cannot sleep? Did you ever have restlessness over your sins to a point that it created insomnia in you? Which happens to us for an interview, which happens to us for medical results that are pending, or there is some excitement or anticipation, and there is fluctuation of emotions. And of course, you become so overwhelmed by the moment, the anxiety is almost creates a paralysis in you. Has your tawbah and your regret of your sins ever created that sense of restlessness? Well, that is what Allah says was the tawbah of Sahaba. And that's what Abu Bakr Warraq has mentioned. It mentioned then in Madarik al-Tanzil. At-tawbatun nasuh an tadhiqa ala at-ta'ibi al-ard bima rahubat. An tadhiqa, that the earth must become narrowed upon you. When a person returns from burying a family member, nothing's got pleasure. No billboard's got excitement. No food has taste in it. No amenities has attraction in it. No comfort feels, plush or welcoming. Nothing. Because you just buried someone of your own. Nothing. And I often say the way the malls of the world today are designed, enter the mall from one place and exit from another entrance or exit without engaging in commerce, business or trade. Just exit from the cemetery, feel the condition of your heart, the emotions, the regret. Your different lenses are on, you're revisiting, you're resetting your coordinates, you're asking yourself questions. You know what, you're going back to the drawing board and saying, I mean, where am I heading? What am I doing? اندھیری قبر کو خود روشن کرنے کی تیاری کر اقبال آج زندہ روح سے کوئی وفا نہیں کرتا کل مٹی کے دیر پر کون دعا کرے گا اندھیری قبر کو خود روشن کرنے کی تیاری کر اقبال آج زندہ روح سے کوئی وفا نہیں کرتا کل مٹی کے دیر پر کون دعا کرے گا اقبال illuminate your own grave, brighten your own grave. Today, people are not loyal to the living. You in the fantasy that your son will come make dua for you at your grave when you're dead? Well, you heard today in the Quran where Allah speaks about the criminal when he will be taken. وَجَاءَتْ كُلُّ نَفْسٍ مَعَهَا سَائِقُ وَشَهِيدٌ. You know when a person is shackled and then there's an officer in front and an officer at the back and he's apprehended and he's handcuffed? Well, this is what the Quran says. One in front, one at the back. Who was he? Manna'il lil khair. Manna'il lil khair is bakhil. He was one that would withhold money. He would not spend. Invest for your akhirah. Itni wafadari nakar kisi se yu madhosh hoke ghalib. 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Don't give your life up for someone who will discredit all your accomplishments for one slip up. That's the world in which you live. You give your life for your kids and then you say, oh, what happened in the end? You give your wife for your better half, and I'm using it gender neutral, and then, you know, something else happens. I was once traveling from Amsterdam many years back, and this caption caught my eyes, the misery of a man. So you read it to avoid it, I guess. So what was the misery of this poor guy? He tried to surprise his wife on her anniversary, and he had her portrait, her image, tattooed on his back. Now, apart from the fact that Islamically it's not permissible, but the tattooing process, it's quite an excruciating process. And it would even cost you an arm and few legs. It's expensive on the body and the pocket. Lo and behold, that day he was going to show his wife, love, see what I've done for you. She eloped with his best friend. The misery of a man. I often say, we don't take the leap to Allah. But when the creation launches us, and they desert us, at least use that moment to connect with Allah. We don't initiate the walk to Allah. We don't initiate the leap towards Allah. But when people desert you and abandon you, hurt someone, and I'm not saying deliberately, but by mistake, if you've hurt someone's emotions or feelings,

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It's like, okay, I apologize. Yeah, but bulwanu bo aguru. And what does Allah say? Ghafartuka wala ubali. Ghafartuka wala ubali. For the sake of me, I cannot translate wala ubali. I cannot. Oh my servants, if you are genuine, I'll forgive you. And I won't make a fuss about it. Wala ubali. It's fine. It's okay. Come, I'm done. It's over. I forgave you. It's over. Ansa dhalika jawarihahu. I will erase the memory of that sin from the limbs of your body. And I will delete it from the record of the angels, the narration of Targheeb. Hatta yalqa Allah azza wa jalla yawm al-qiyama wa laysa alayhi shahid. So that when you appear before Allah on the day of Qiyamah, nobody can give evidence against you. So I was saying to you, well, Surah Hujurat speaks a lot about etiquettes. Our deen is very rich with mannerism. In Arabic, they say, Kun ibn man shi'ta waqtasib adaba. Kun ibn man shi'ta waqtasib adaba. Yughnika mahmuduhu anin nasabi. You can be born anywhere and you can be part of any family. Learn values, ethics, and morals. You won't have to introduce yourself to your father's name or your country or your nationality or your language. Your values and your morals will be your introduction. Kun ibn man shi'it. You can be a child to anyone. Waqtasib adaba. Yughnika mahmuduhu anin nasabi. You don't have to speak about your ancestry and your genealogy. Sayyidina Ali radiallahu anhu used to say, إِنَّمَا الْفَتَى مَنْ يَقُولُ هَا أَنَا ذَا وَلَيْسَ الْفَتَى مَنْ يَقُولُ كَانَ أَبِي وَكَانَ جَدِّي. A young man, a person of merit and virtue, is who can stand tall on his own feet. And there's no credit and virtue to one who is running on the strength of his seniors or his predecessors. Some of us boast of our ancestors as if we're responsible for their achievements. Some of us boast about our ancestors. You know, my grandfather? Yeah, that was my dada. Yeah. The way we speak of them as if he's great because of me. The hadith is in Bukhari. Ya Fatima, salini ma shi'ti min mali la ugni anki min Allahi shay'a. Fatima, tomorrow on the day of Qiyamah, you will have to have your own hisab and I will have my own hisab. So, one reflection there, we were talking on this, so I'll just progress on that. Yeah, you know, just the Quran just amazes me. Okay, let me share another thing. The concluding verses that we recited today of the 26 juz, Allah speaks about Qiyamah, how real it is. So the only thing that can bring discipline to the human race in its entirety at every level is the consciousness of accountability. Remember that. That's cut and dry. Absolute, non-negotiable, irrefutable. The only thing that can bring total, absolute, complete, perpetual reform to society in its entirety, in every form and sphere, is the consciousness of accountability to Allah. There was an article of a country in Africa. Well, that's what I read, but today it could apply to many other countries in the world as well. The anti-corruption unit was the most corrupt. The anti-corruption unit designed for the elimination of corruption was found to be riddled with the greatest amount of corruption. Who polices the police? Who monitors the monitor? The only thing, my brother, what are you doing in Ramadan when you are in the hammam and in the washroom? You alone and you take in a ghusl and a shower. And while you take in a shower, every little while... What drives you to this? Do the same when you're on your phone alone. Do the same to that phone. When that phone is saying, hey talak. What does hey talak mean? It's asma'i af'al. Asri' ilayya. Come along. I'm challenging you. I'm enticing you. I'm seducing you. Water hasn't even entered your mouth just on the external.
and you are flushing it out. You don't want to even swish it. You don't want it to get close to you. Because you know, my Allah is watching. That is why Allah said, when you cheat in your business, when you lie in your dealings, when you are fraudulent, what did Allah say? You can only do that because you forgot you have an interview with me tomorrow. الَّذِينَ إِذَا اكْتَالُوا عَلَى النَّاسِ يَسْتَوْفُونَ وَإِذَا كَالُوهُمْ أَوْ وَزَنُوهُمْ يُخْسِرُونَ أَلَا يَظُنُّ أُولَئِكَ أَنَّهُمْ مَبْعُوثُونَ لِيَوْمٍ عَظِيمٍ يَوْمَ يَقُومُ النَّاسُ لِرَبِّ الْعَالَمِينَ. 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Every one of you will be talking to Allah directly without the medium of any interpreter or translator. How would we face Allah? Imam Shafi'i rahimahullah said, I forgave everyone. I don't want to appear before Allah on the day of Qiyamah and discover someone's entry into Jannah is pending because I didn't forgive him. And even if his entry is pending for a host of reasons, not because of my lack of pardon, I don't want to not forgive him because I won't be able to face Nabi sallallahu alaihi wasallam. Man nala minni. So nala in Arabic means to achieve, to receive. But if nala is followed by min, then it means sabba. Right? To use abusive language. Like raghiba means to incline, and raghiba an means to disincline. Da'a means to make du'a. But if it's followed by ala, then it means a curse. Da'autu lak, I prayed for you. Da'autu alayk, I cursed you. Now you don't understand Arabic, you say da'autu alayk, jazakallah. He said, no, aru baddua apeta mone. 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Today people say, I don't forgive, and inshallah Allah won't forgive. That's literally people say that. مَنْ ذَلَّذِي يَتَأَلَّى عَلَيَّ أَنِّي لَا أَغْفِرُ لِفُلَانِ. Authentic hadith. One was a pious man, one was a sinner. The so-called pious said, you, Allah will never forgive you. Allah said, and who's deciding for me? And who's deciding for me? I have said this in my talks, and of late, I'm saying it so many places, I don't know where my death will come and when my death will come. But I've said it to my family. I said, write 3 advisors on my tombstone. Write 3 advisors on my... I've told it to my family and I've told it to my students. 3 advisors I'm giving you, you must put it on my tombstone. So whoever comes to my grave can take 3 messages and leave. The first advice I give charity every single day of your life. Every single day of your life. Number 2, the second advice I give, serve and obey your parents diligently, passionately, with due diligence. It is your safest and quickest way to Jannah. Number 3, don't pass judgment on anyone. Leave that to Allah. That's the 3 advices I have. If I have to summarize my humble life, that's what I have to say to the world. I try to live by it. I cannot claim anything. مَنْ ذَا الَّذِي يَتَأَلَّى عَلَيَّ. Who's deciding for me? أَنِّي لَا أَغْفِرُ لِفُلَانِ.
that I have forgiven him and I've invalidated all your good. Today we heard in Surah Hujurat, don't dare raise your voice before my Nabi. I'll destroy all your good. And tahbata a'malukum. You people got a good passport, so you don't know what it is to apply for visas. Ask us. No, you use the wrong color ink. Visa application rejected. We reserve the right. And we can deny the visa without returning the funds. It's our prerogative. Everybody has their prerogative. One, you know, during COVID, somebody had once asked me, is it true that without Iman, you won't go to Jannah even if you did other good actions? I said, you're asking me in the time of COVID, what more should I tell you? No mask, no entry. Allah says, no Iman, no Jannah. You say, yeah, you're right. Huh? I said, no, but I'm inoculated, I'm vaccinated. Yeah, everything is in its place here. Yeah? I'm negative. No mask, no entry. Allah says, no Iman, no entry.

0: So, don't pass judgment on anyone. 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Our theme is hope and fear. The life of a believer is between that. And we need to live like we're in fear, not live like we're anchored. The sign of a believer is he constantly fears Allah can snatch what Allah gave him. And a munafiq feels whatever I got, I achieved it and it will stay with me forever. Remember that. I'm making tahajjud for the last 40 years, man. Even my shaitan won't try to mislead me. Ooh. 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Jorti ni bolwano. 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I look on a poirawa kache yaar. Poiramane motta karwana to mane poocho. Really, you know how to raise kids? You know how to raise kids? Your grandson will drop your head in such shame you won't know where to put your head. Your first child, par excellence. Your second child, crispy. Your third one, delinquent. Now you're going back. Then you ask, approach poiroche, to kono bijo. You're asking yourself, you gave him the same values, the same home. Allah taught you a lesson. The first one is in order, not because of you, not because of me, but because Allah molded him. Because Allah nurtured him. You gave the same values. You gave the same tarbiyah to number two and number three. We should never speak loud. May Allah save us. Show love to every child. Show affection to every child. I harp on my talks and I say, if you serving on the trust of this masjid or in the school or in any institution because you have a child there or you have a grandchild there and the day you don't have a family member, you resign. You never represented the ummah. You represented a narrowed interest of a family. But the day you serve and you have no family member, you stand as an ambassador of this ummah. You stand as an ambassador of this ummah. There's too much happening. The stress is too much. Ask people who are dealing with the stress of the ummah. It's beyond your mind to imagine. You need counseling yourself in your own capacity. But just put a hand around people. I had a flight in Africa to a neighboring African country. My spouse was with me. We boarded the flight. And there was a Muslim couple there. I greeted them, but they were very reserved, very withdrawn. Okay, Assalamu alaikum, salam. Anyway, we landed at that country. My students were there to receive me. So as we got at the airport, he came there and said, Ustad, sorry to bother. There was a couple that came from South Africa. They were on Ustad's flight. They just lost their child and buried their child and they came. They were sitting literally behind me. And I said to my wife, I don't know, they're just looking so withdrawn. Man, buried his child and came. What do you want him to do? Do you want him to smile in your face? People are going through a lot. Allah speaks about the condition of Yaqub alayhi salam. It's my cry, and I'm crying this cry wherever I'm traveling. The ummah has lost the connection with the Quran. And this is the only way this ummah can come back and find the track. Find the track and start moving. Allah said regarding Yaqub alayhi salam, what Quran can tell you and convey to you, no counselor can convey. A friend of mine has lost his spouse and his children, and one child survived. And then people insisted you need to take the child to counseling. So they went for counseling. You know, this session, that session. And after 20 sessions, they told the young child, because the child had lost his mom, the child was trying to process. So the child actually started doing daring things. Four-year-old ran in front of a car. Oops. So what you doing? No, I want to go join mommy. So obviously that's a child's mind trying to process. Mommy is an akhirah. What Allah? I'm missing. So how else do I go? So no, you don't do that. Circumstantially, if it happens to you, then it's from Allah, but you don't present yourself into that. Anyway, they took the child for counseling. After 20 sessions, they tell the child and the parent, separate and then join counseling. You know what? In life, there are many things that happen that are outside your control, and it is in the wisdom of the greater being and the supreme being. So the father said to the counselor, this is where we start our counseling with. After 20 sessions, you're telling us where we start. Our elementary, our beginning, when we're saying, we say that everything happens by the will of Allah. This is where we start. You know, you went right round and then you're coming back here to end here where we start. Kazim, the Quran describes, Nobody can explain the world like the Quran. You've got to dive into it. Brother Abdullah will bear witness. I landed from Canada and we were driving from London and we were just sharing Quranic reflections. And, you know, this is my humble passion. I can't claim. وَاللَّهُ أَعْلَمُ بِالْأَسْرَارِ الْمُوضَعَ فِي كِتَابِهِ وَمَا عَلِمْنَا مِنْهُ إِلَّا كَقَطْرَةٍ بَلْ كَرَشْحَةٍ فِي جَنْبِ الْبِحَارِ وَاللَّهُ أَعْلَمُ. Only Allah knows the depth, the wisdom, the oceans contained in the Quran. We only know a droplet, nay, a spray of the droplet. It's just too deep. So Yaqub alayhi salatu was salam is crying. He's hurting. And he's containing. The Quran describes the state as kazim. Kazim.
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0: حرض means مشرف الهلاك. On the verge of, you're going to lose your life. Aisha radiallahu anha said, when I heard that people were accusing me, I started crying so much that my parents feared أَنَّ الْبُكَاءَ ثَالِقٌ كَبِدِي. Read the narration. That with tears this girl might die. Huzaifa bin Yaman radiallahu anha said, a time will come, nobody will be rescued from the fitnas of that time other than the one who cries to Allah like a drowning person cries. When a person is drowning, it's not like, is there any lifesavers available? I think I'm gasping some water in here. He's ranting, he's venting, he's yelling, he's screaming at his rooftop. And, you know, when you do a post-mortem, you'll realize his last, he was just screaming. Huzaifa bin Yaman said, يَأْتِي عَلَى النَّاسِ زَمَانٌ لَا يَنْجُو أَحَدْ إِلَّا مَنْ يَدْعُ اللَّهَ كَدُعَاءِ الْغَرِيقِ. The times will become so turbulent, only he will be rescued. I always say in my talks, when your children are with you, talk to them about Allah. And when your children are not with you, talk to Allah about your children. When your children are with you, talk to them about Allah. Because that's the greatest thing. He's a rich man whose children run into his arms even when they're empty. When children look to you as a father and not as a money or monetary or anything else, they just come home. They just come home to talk. And you connect without any anything else. Just pure, rich, wholesome connection, interaction. So, kazim. Kazim. What does kazim mean? And when your children are not with you, you cannot protect them in front of you. You see what's happening outside. I deal with a lot of drug-related cases. For the last 20 years of my life, I've lost count of how many youth, with the grace of Allah, we've had admitted into rehab facilities. And I've had mothers telling me after we got the son admitted, got him clean, got him flushed out, got him reformed with the grace of Allah, no claim, only Allah does it. And like we say, no rehab can give you any guarantee. It is a place to help you heal if you want to heal. Nobody can make you change. The verse of the Quran, and the scholars make an amazing deduction. Allah said to the Prophet sallallahu alaihi wasallam, لو أنفقت ما في الأرض جميعا ما ألفت بين قلوبهم ولكن الله ألف بينهم لو أنفقت ما في الأرض جميعا ما ألفت بين قلوبهم ولكن الله ألف بينهم. Oh Muhammad sallallahu alaihi wasallam, if you had to spend the money of the world, you wouldn't have able to unite the hearts of your sahaba, but Allah united them. Dalla. 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The ayah teaches you to confer a virtue, a nobility, a reformation upon your son, your student, your disciple is not the prerogative, is not within the rights and the space of a teacher or a mentor. Only Allah can do it. Allah, I can't protect my child in front of me. What's happening outside? The hadith of the Prophet sallallahu alaihi wasallam in the signs of Qiyamah, Amya, Samma, Bakma. Read in the chapters of fitan. Fitnas that will make you blind, will make you deaf, that will make you mute. Some time ago, I had a program here in Birmingham, and it was for brothers who are hard hearing and have speech impairment. And that's the euphemistic expression, so that we are not insensitive to anyone's disability, or as they would say, you know, differently able. So anyway, I was speaking to them through the medium of the interpreter. So I said, you know, as much as you are challenged in your own space, you are fortunate. You are fortunate. You've never heard vulgar. You don't know what's vile language. The interpreter says they're refuting what you're saying. In sign language, there's every form of vulgar. By Allah, in His control is my life. Like, what a world we're living in. You know what? Even the mute, there's signs. This is what I learned. There's every type of vulgar for a person in sign language. You say, okay, you know what? He cannot speak. So at least he's safe. You know, there's that poem I quote in Urdu a lot. Khamosh raha zamana hamari nekiyo pe. Aibo ki baat aayi to gunge bhi bol pare. Khamosh raha zamana hamari nekiyo pe. Aibo ki baat aayi to gunge bhi bol pare. Like everybody was mute about my accolades. But when it came to my demerits, then even the dumb became articulate. Imagine a world where even the mute, there is a sign for every form of vulgar. One of our scholars used to say, oh man, as much as you brag about travel in the air, you forgot that you now also polluted and contaminated the atmosphere with your sin. So today, the amount of aircrafts, look at aviation, aircrafts are designed to be 20 hours in the air and 4 hours on the ground. That's how an aircraft is designed. It doesn't belong in a hangar. It's not meant to be stationary. It's got to be 20 hours out of 24 hours. So 20 hours, it's airborne, it's traveling, it's commuting, it's transporting with all the amazing feat and accomplishments and everything. But have we also not polluted the atmosphere? Anyway, I was saying to you that Huzaifa bin Yaman radiallahu anhu said, you will have to cry to Allah and beg to Him like how a drowning person begs Allah. Fitna, the different fitnas that come. The Prophet sallallahu alaihi wasallam said that man ashrafa laha istashrafathu. How often today you see this playing out in the world? Okay, let me make progress here because time is running out. Oops. I was saying to you this incident, kadhim. Just look at this word. Yaqub alayhi salatu was salam. Wabiyaddat aynahu min al-husni fahuwa kadhim. 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But he can just restrain it, just contain himself. You know, it takes a lot of courage, man. There in Bukhari, Al-I'tisam bil kitabi wa sunnah, right towards the end, Imam Bukhari has made mention of the hadith. 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So his relative, Uyayna bin Hisn, came. 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Do you have any relationship with Umar? Hafiz ibn Hajar in Fathul Bari has written, this also speaks about the lack of etiquette. There are scholars here and they will appreciate. هَذَا أَيْذًا مِنْ جَفَاءِ عُيَيْنَا إِذْ كَانَ مِنْ حَقِّهِ أَنْ يَنْعَتَهُ بِأَمِيرِ الْمُؤْمِنِينَ. That the right etiquette for him was to say do you have relationship with Amirul Mu'mineen? Choice of words, choice of words. Everything matters. You can just work out when a person talks, if his tongue is sharp or it's calculated. It's euphemistic or it's abrupt. It's gentle or it's uncouth. A believer is refined. His character is measured. Who is a hafiz? 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You would observe him when people are sleeping. He's in salah. أَمَّنْ هُوَ قَانِتٌ آنَاءَ اللَّيْلِ سَاجِدًا وَقَائِمًا يَحْذَرُ الْآخِرَةَ وَيَرْجُو رَحْمَةَ رَبِّهِ. My brothers, I'm going to die with this passion in my heart. And I hope my Allah will forgive me for this cry that I have presented to the Ummah. Abdullah bin Abbas radiallahu anhuma used to say, I come by an ayah. I get so immersed and preoccupied and consumed in that verse that my heart screams out to the whole world, leave what you're doing and come understand this ayah. I ask myself, I get a fraction of that. I cannot, never dare say like Ibn Abbas radiallahu anhuma, that would be the insult of the greatest form. You cannot even compare the fraction of the supposed little, limited, basic understanding to the knowledge of Sayyidina Ibn Abbas radiallahu anhuma. I get this in me by Allah in whose control is my life. If the Ummah can understand what Allah is saying here, it's going to resolve all their issues. I cannot imagine what Ibn Abbas's desire would have been. Inni la'ati 'ala al-ayah fa awaddu law anna an-nasa jami'an 'alimu mithla alladhi a'lam. Inni la'ati 'ala al-ayah fa awaddu law anna an-nasa jami'an 'alimu mithla alladhi a'lam. So kadhama literally means to contain. So I was saying to you, Uyayna, he comes and he speaks. He asks, his relative, Hur bin Qais, وَكَانَ مِنَ النَّفَرِ الَّذِينَ يُدْنِيهِمْ عُمَرِ. He was part of the cabinet. And who was the cabinet of Umar? The learned. People who had knowledge. وَكَانَ الْقُرَّاءُ أَصْحَابَ مَجْلِسِ عُمَرِ. So he said, do you have a relation with Umar? He said, yes. Hafiz ibn Hajar, who's one of the commentators of Bukhari, he writes and he critiques this. If you go, those that are, you know, I don't have any knowledge, so I don't want to be speaking like I'm pontifying myself. No, may Allah forgive me. We all are learning in the process. I've said this in my talks umpteen times. I envy my audience more than myself. Why, my brother? Because rarely do people listen to a talk for the wrong reason, and really do orators speak for the right reason. When you sit in there, the devil is not feasting on your brains. But when I sit here, he feasts on my brains. But having him feasting on my brains doesn't mean I back off from my duty. I got to continue. If you don't have ikhlas, you don't say, okay, no, stop it. No, you have to continue in the action to develop the ikhlas. So the position in which an orator finds himself, and especially in today's social media world, is so much more challenging. Each one has to cry to Allah. We would be probably most embarrassed for our best actions if the world only knew the motive behind it. We would probably be most embarrassed for our best actions. Oh, it gave you so much cover. It gave you so much recognition. But Allah's watching the heart, and you cannot fool him. He says he knows sir, and then he says he knows akhfa. This is just like, when you're listening to Quran, I cannot tell you what happens to me, my brother. Ya'lamu sir. This is basic. You don't have to be a philologist or a grammarian or a polyglot. Ya'lamu sir wa akhfa. Sir, your secret. Akhfa, more secret than secret. More hidden than hidden. My mom's one word. You know, some people when they make dua, they say some things are so. You say, Allah is more perfect than the word perfect. That's her dua always. Allah is more perfect than the word perfect. Even the word perfect is deficient to describe how perfect Allah is. Subhanahu وتعالى عما يقولون علوا كبيرا علوا كبيرا. He is way above what they blurt, they blasphemous, they argue, they claim, they is way above it. فَلَا تَضْرِبُوا لِلَّهِ الْأَمْثَالِ. Don't they give your own analogies regarding Allah. فِيهِ إِنْكَارٌ عَلَى الْكَلَامِ فِي الذَّاتِ الْإِلَهِ وَالصِّفَاتِ الْإِلَهِيَّةِ إِسْتِدْلَالِيَّةً كَانَتْ أَوْ ذَوْقِيَّةً وَبْتُلِيَ بِهَا كَثِيرٌ مِّمَّنْ يُنْسَبُ إِلَى الْعِلْمِ فَإِلَى اللَّهِ الْمُشْتَكَى. 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This is the verse we recited today. Sahih Muslim's narration. 1400 Sahaba sat beneath this tree which we read today in Surah Fatah. 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O my Sahaba, you 1400 are the noblest that inhabit Mother Earth in its entirety today. Who are we idolizing? Who are our role models? Hadith of Sahih Muslim, the ayat we recited. Antum khayru ahlil ard. You're not the best in the region. You're not the best in Arabia. You are the noblest that inhabit Mother Earth in its entirety. 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Somebody who's listening to me, may Allah motivate you to study deen. I've lost count of how many times I've thanked my father to the point he said, now boy, stop thanking me. At some point in my early years, like the devil throws that whisper into you. And I said, Papa, I think I'm done. I'm not continuing with this year. This is not meant for me. I think I need to take a U-turn. And till today, I don't know how many years have passed. Every time I study and I get immersed into the sciences of deen, I just cry in gratitude to say him, where do I begin to thank you? Ni'ma sahabatu man awaw. Can you imagine that moment? They sit in with Nabi sallallahu alayhi wa sallam and they put in the hands of Allah's Nabi sallallahu alayhi wa sallam. And then Nabi sallallahu alayhi wa sallam said, this is the hand of Uthman because he was gone to negotiate. This is his hand and he's putting it in my hand. And then my heart cries. I'm never one, Allah is my witness, to pass judgment on people, and I don't like to discourage. But I'm asking you, when you come to the masjid, don't come with a t-shirt of an infamous individual who is an adversary to Allah and His Nabi. Show some respect for the masjid. You're talking with Allah, you've got a t-shirt here of a player, of an individual who, apart from being bereft of faith, is devoid of morality. Malakum, malakum, la tarjuna lillahi waqara. What's wrong with you? You show no respect to Allah. The ulama have written, Mufti Shafi Sahib, read his kitab, Gunah be ladhat. Gunah be ladhat. The book is titled Pleasureless Sins, in which he appeals to the reader at least abandon the sin in which there's no pleasure for you also. Ideally, omit and abandon every sin. But why indulge in a crime, disconnect with your Lord, in which you get in no excitement also? You might argue you roam your gaze and you get some excitement and exhilaration and fantasy. You listen to the wrong, and I don't condone it. I'm just creating the contrast. But then you commit and indulge and perpetrate in other offenses in which there is no excitement. Malakum, malakum, la tarjuna lillahi waqara, waqad khalaqakum atwara. Will you not show some respect for your Allah? The ulama say, make muraqabah of one ayah every day. Sit in seclusion, sit in isolation, and I'll call it a day. My time has lapsed. Where I'm going to go into it. Allah said, we gave you Fatha Makkah. Why? Why did we give you Fatha Makkah? لِيَغْفِرَ لَكَ اللَّهُ مَا تَقَدَّمَ مِنْ ذَنْبِكَ وَمَا تَأَخَّرَ وَيُتِمَّ نِعْمَتَهُ عَلَيْكَ وَيَهْدِيَكَ صِرَاطًا مُسْتَقِيمًا. To further guide you on the straight path. See what the scholars have written. Who can be more guided on Siratul Mustaqim than the Prophet sallallahu alaihi wasallam? He's guiding people in the sense of Ira'atul Tariq. There's two meanings to Hidayat. Ira'atul Tariq and Isali ila al-Matloob. Wa innaka latahdi ila Siratul Mustaqim. But here Allah says, Fath Makkah was given to you to guide you, to further guide you on the straight path. This path of guidance, you continue to climb, you continue to ascend, you continue to grow on it. Stagnation in deen is lethal. Stagnation in deen is lethal. It's hazardous. It's harmful. Because the benchmark is not me or you. The benchmark is Sahaba. فَإِنْ آمَنُوا بِمِثْلِ مَا آمَنْتُمْ بِهِ فَقَدِ اهْتَدَوْا وَإِذَا قِيلَ لَهُمْ آمِنُوا كَمَا آمَنَ النَّاسِ. Read about their lives, then you'd know how far you're off the mark. Fatima radiallahu anha said to Asma, like, read their lives, read their lives. One of the common things amongst the pious ones, they would have a book at their bedside. So they would be, last thing before you sleep is reading. I've been harping about this in my talks. We know the incident of Qarun, and we know when he came out and how he dazzled the eyes of people. And people were like, what a spectacle, my word. Oh, this was just something else. And so people lost their balance temporarily, momentarily. And today's social media is designed how? That every one of us, before we go sleep, we go look for the Qarun of the day. We go on the net to see where was Qarun today. The Qarun of the Quran, Allah exposed his reality. The world today is so deceptive, they don't even tell you what happened to that Qarun. They only give you the front image. They don't tell you about his khasafna bihi wa bidarihi al-ard. I keep on saying in my talks, that man, that woman, that child, that stroller, the, you know what, the watch, the ring, the dress, the teeth. Oh, what a perfect ad. He also is not smiling in his life. The only time he smiled was for that ad. That's how fake it is. So they're dangling this before us. And every single day, you are going onto social media, deliberately, consciously, pre-exposing yourself to this. So inflicting yourself with ungratefulness. And if you stand up ungrateful, you're on the back foot from the word go. This is my humble words I say in my talks all the time. Every day at the traffic light, there will be one person who will be more opulent than you and one person who will be more challenged than you. Nature will expose you to both. The choice is yours where you fix your gaze. But everyday life will present to you a higher end spec and a lower end. Now you want to look here and become ungrateful and say, Allah, you gave me nothing, or look there and be grateful. You know, when youth, when their lives change and they say, hey, my father is very kind. I say, he was always kind. You only realize his kindness now. Your eyes opened up now. When Hidayat comes, then you say, hey, Allah's given me the, Allah gave you this always. You only realize now. Don't walk so proud, my brother. وَلَا تَمْشِ فِي الْأَرْضِ مَرَحَا وَلَا تَمْشِ فِي الْأَرْضِ مَرَحَا إِنَّكَ لَنْ تَخْرِقَ الْأَرْضَ وَلَنْ تَبْلُغَ الْجِبَالَ طُولًا كُلُّ ذَلِكَ كَانَ سَيِّئُهُ عِنْدَ رَبِّكَ مَكْرُوهًا. Allah says, don't stamp the earth like that. And don't pop your head up. 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My earth, the back will cover the living and the belly will house the deceased. Don't be proud. Don't be proud. Walk with gentleness. 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She said, when you truly believe you're a bad person. May Allah grant me humility. 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
1: Ahmed Rahim, Alhamdulillahi Rabbil Alameen. 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We don't just report the news, we advise you on what you can do about it. Today we have the pleasure of being in conversation with a very dear friend, an internationally respected scholar, Dr. Tariq Ramadan. It's been a while. So without any further ado, I want to welcome my brother to the platform.
2: Assalamu alaikum wa rahmatullahi wa barakatuh.
1: Wa alaikum salam wa rahmatullahi wa barakatuh. It's good to see you, my brother.
2: Very nice to see you again. Thank you so much for inviting me again.
1: Alhamdulillah.
2: It's been a long time, yes.
1: It has been a while. How are you and how's your family, Aki?
2: Alhamdulillah, alhamdulillah. Things are going better. You know, it's ups and downs as to my health because I have an MS, so it's unpredictable.
1: Yes.
2: But just asking the sisters and the brothers to pray for my mother. She's quite old, and we hope, inshallah, that everything will be fine with her. So prayers, inshallah.
1: Ameen.
2: Allah barakikum.
1: Brother Tariq, do you remember when you and I first met? When and where? Do you remember when that was? I was just thinking about that in the lead up to this conversation.
2: Wasn't it maybe? It was, I think, at a convention, maybe in Chicago, where we were talking about our sister Asya, and I think that this is why we met, and you just asked me to say something about it, and I said something like that.
1: Actually, Brother Tariq, the convention was the second time.
2: Okay.
1: The first time we met was in Boston.
2: In Boston, okay.
1: It was in Boston at the Islamic Society of Boston Community Center, ISBCC. You were there as a you were an invited speaker for a very special program. I happened to be in Boston at the same time for our sister, Dr. Afia Siddiqui. In fact, that's where Afia spent most of her American years before this nightmare began. She attended and graduated with honors from MIT and Brandeis.
2: Okay.
1: So I was in Boston. You were in Boston at the same time. I just knew about you by reputation, and I remember we crossed each other in the hallway of the center. You and there was an entourage of brothers around you, a couple of the leaders of the board of the center. This is one of the largest centers in this part of the United States, and it sits symbolically on Malcolm X Boulevard in Roxbury, Massachusetts. What is so interesting about this center, you know, aside from its size and, you know, the significance of that center as one of the leading centers in the New England area, is the fact that there for a number of years, the Islamophobes, and you have a strong network of Zionists, both Christian and Jewish Zionists in Boston. And they did their very best to try to prevent that center from being built, from it being completed. And there were, you know, a number of years of litigation, and it was an ongoing struggle that led up to the final construction of that very large and beautiful center in Roxbury. So anyway, it has a lot of history that's rooted in struggle. And that's where you and I met. Again, we just happened to be in Boston at the same time.
2: I remember
1: my reputation. And I approached you to the consternation of some of the brothers that were around you. By this time they had come to know me. They knew that I was an agitated force in support and defense of our sister, and a couple of them tried to block me from being able to access you, but I was able to access you. I put a copy of our newly released book on Afia Siddiqui in your hands, and I asked you then if you would, you know, take a look at the book and if you were so moved, if you would say something. And alhamdulillah, you did. When you spoke later at that center, you did reference in your remarks. And then the second time we met, not too long after that, at the large convention, I approached you again. And I made the same request of you. And alhamdulillah, you honored it again by speaking about our sister. And that, I got to say, brother, that endeared you to me. I had a tremendous amount of respect. You didn't know me from, you know, man in the woods. You just knew that you came to know that I was a brother, a human rights advocate that was advocating for this sister of ours. You know,
2: alhamdulillah, and I respect you for doing the job you are doing and supporting her and many others. And I think that the community around not only the United States of America, but around the world should know about what you are doing and should know about the sister, Dr. Afia, of course, and so many others who are still in jail. And, you know, Dr. Jamil that I met in Sudan, that I met in the States before he was in prison. And this is so unjust. And I think that we have to speak out and never stop talking about what is happening. So we can speak about Gaza, and we have to speak about Gaza. We can speak about Palestine, and we have to speak about Palestine. We have to speak about Pakistan and Kashmir and brothers and sisters in China and everywhere. But we should not stop talking about our brothers in the United States or in European jails that are unjustly treated because of the Islamophobic atmosphere around. So I think that this is important, that we have brothers like you doing the job that and the work that you are doing and trying to liaise and have networks of people understanding what is happening, because sometimes it's easier to speak about what is happening around the world and not to speak about what is happening in our own countries. And
1: that's
2: this is a shame. I think really it's, you know, I went through an ordeal and very difficult times, and I just realized that brothers and sisters are very quick to forget, very quick just to condemn and not even to understand who is behind, who is playing. So inshallah, as for my case, just to say something about it and just to make it clear, things are coming very soon. I'm hoping to have now. I'm quite certain that we have now the evidence that that are going to prove that this were two traps, and it was a trap altogether. It was set up, and now we not only, as I said it from the very beginning, be careful the people around and what is said by the media is wrong and they are lying. Now we have the proof, and due to new scientific evidence, and I'm just waiting for this to come, and very soon we'll have good news as to my case. But these good news as to my case is just shedding some light about the community. So is this what we need for you to support your brother and not to forget who is trying to target him? Because we knew that I was targeted for speaking about, you know, the injustice in the West and also injustice in Palestine. I knew that I was targeted. But this community is disappointing, really. But not only the community sometimes has, you know, the great majority of our community is understanding and some are speaking out. The problem is with our leaders and our imam sometimes so scared and so quick to be silent and to accept to be silenced by powers. And I think that this is also part of our challenge in the coming years. It's just wake up, brothers and sisters. Just don't stop and show some courage, because this is what we need now. Stop condemning and start speaking up and speaking out and being heard in the world.
1: Absolutely, absolutely. So that is so very important. And, you know, inshallah ta'ala, I'm going to, after the break, after the first commercial break, I'm going to come back and really spend some time talking about your case and the challenges that you've been facing. But before we do that, and we're going to do that after the break, because I want to really spend some time on that, inshallah ta'ala. But before we do, you mentioned Imam Jamil, and I don't know if you're aware of this, Brother Tariq, but Imam Jamil, Abdullah Al-Amin, you know, the former H-Rap Brown, one of the most prominent and significant figures to come out of one of the most consequential decades in modern American history, the 1960s. You know, Imam Jamil now has been locked down for 25 years, in the opinion of many of us, unjustly, and he now has fourth stage cancer. And, the doctors have given him a prognosis of just months to live. And so there is some added concern and emphasis on doing as much as we possibly can to try to get him freed and back home with his family, where he can spend, the remaining time that he has, with his family, with his community, given this very dire medical prognosis that he has. And again, this is a brother who symbolizes his legacy, lifelong legacy, is one of symbolizing struggle for the benefit of his community and for the benefit of the better of the two Americas. And, he is where he is. And if nothing else, he should be able to receive compassionate release, if there is, sense of compassion in those who have the ability to exercise that

0: I knew him first by reputation the first time I came to the States, and I, you know, because my connection to the American Muslims, or mainly with the Afro-American Muslims and the Black Muslims, and because of the connection between my father, rahimahullah, and Malcolm X, Malik Shabazz, rahimahullah, they were connected since the 60s. So when my father went the first time in the States, he was first, you know, welcomed by, you know, the migrants coming from the Middle East, and he decided, no, I don't want to stay there in a hotel. I'm going to go to Boston, and then to go to Brooklyn's, and stay with the African Muslims. And this is where the connection. And this was after he was connected to Malcolm X during the 60s. Malcolm X came to Geneva to meet with him. So I had this connection from the very beginning. And Imam Jamil was one of the leaders that I was listening to. And then I met him the first time. To tell you the truth, I was in Sudan and I was listening to Shuyukh, and they were just, you know, coming with a very powerful speeches at that time. And I was sitting in the room, it was in the beginning of the 90s, and he came and started speaking. And he was not only a political activist, and he was not only understanding the reality of the American politics, he was very spiritual. And he made me cry because of what he said, because this was very spiritual, very deep in spirituality. And say, okay, you know what, when I left the conference, I said this was the best speech. This was by, you know, because it was coming from the heart and it was very powerful. And then when I came back to the state after this, I met him once, and I understood that he knew, by the way, that he was targeted, and they were behind him for many reasons, because of his past. And then they were playing with the past in order just to prevent him from doing what he was doing now, which was the good work and the educative project that he had for the African American Muslims around the country. And he was targeted. And when he was jailed, I was asking about him. I was asking even within the, you know, among the leaders. And once again, it's disappointing that I don't know. It's as if, you know, it was there was some credibility of what was said against him, and we know that these are lies, and he was targeted because he was very effective and efficient on the ground with the Muslim community. So to tell you the truth, not only I knew about him before meeting him, but when I met with him, I was impressed by the personality and the deep spiritual involvement he had with his religion. And I think that this is important because this is something which is needed. I think this is what we need now. I think, you know, we can spend time talking about courage and political courage. At the end of the day, if there is not the spiritual, you know, commitment and understanding and deep relationship to Allah, the one who relies on God, so it's God is enough for him. This is what we have to understand. And if we spend 25 years in jail, and now, just now knowing that, you know, I heard, of course, about the cancer, that even they are keeping him in jail. This is inhuman. This is, there is, we are not talking about human rights. We are not talking about state of law. We are talking about dehumanizing the Muslim and the Muslim leaders, and among them, of course, and first and foremost, the African American Muslim leaders.
1: Thank you for that, brother. Brother Sadiq, let's go to our first commercial break, and inshallah ta'ala, we'll come back on the other side with a delve into the case of our brother. We'll be able to, you know, shed some more light, some very positive light on developments that have taken place in your struggle over the past couple of years. Let's go to the first commercial break.
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1: Welcome back. We are in conversation today with our dear brother, Dr. Tariq Ramadan. Brother Tariq also happens to be the grandson of Imam Hassan al-Banna, you know, one of the most respected leaders coming out of Egypt and the Ikhwan al-Muslimun.

0: He's the grandson. And Dr. Tariq, you, I know that one of the cases that was brought against you, and I just instinctively knew that when those cases were brought, it was all about politics. It was all about wanting to shut you down, wanting to just quiet you permanently on the international scene. Where are things now? Exactly where are they with your this struggle that's been going on for a number of years?
1: Yes, first, what should be said is this were, you know, they were presented at the beginning as international cases, you know, connections with the States and with France and Switzerland. At the end, we know that this is a French, this is French politics. And we know, and the people should know, that what is happening now in France towards Muslims, yes, it's not about, you know, Islamist and political Islam. This is rubbish. It's about Islam and Muslims. It's about the Muslim presence in Europe. It's exactly what was said in the United States coming from the Zionists at that time. This was 20 years ago, that now we have to talk about Europe as Arabia, because the Arabs and the Muslims are so numerous that they are going to take over and they will be very influential when it comes to elections. So I was one of the leading figures for years saying, you know what, we are citizens, we are going to play our role as citizens and we are Europeans. So at that time, I was mainly, you know, in France, in other European countries, in the UK and elsewhere, and then, of course, in the United States of America, in the West as a whole, of course. Mm-hmm. So it started in France, and they tried to make connection with Switzerland, and the plaintiff in Switzerland is one who was connected to the French. And we know that there was, people who are, working for Israel from within France, and they are called the Hasbara. It's, you know, the people who are the vocal presence in France, like Caroline Forest and Jean-Claude Elfassi, one journalist, and the other one is there are two journalists, and one is so they were involving the case. So where we are now is that they try to say it's also in Switzerland, it's not only in France. So now what is happening is that we are waiting for a decision coming from the federal court in the coming days. And this is very important. But plus what we have, and we are waiting for this to be confirmed, is to be able to prove now scientifically that the Swiss plaintiff was connected with the French, but more importantly that it was a trap, because she wrote 10 days before she tried to meet with me. And by the way, we have also to say to the Muslims who are very quick to say, you know, oh, he might not be legally guilty, but morally he is. So you should know that in Switzerland nothing happened, and then nothing happened. I said it from the very beginning. I had no relationship with this woman, and she tried to be connected and to connect. So now what we have as evidence, and we are waiting for this too, is that 10 days before the meeting, she was saying the strategy is working. He is going to fall on very soon. So this is written, and then what we are waiting is for this to be confirmed now. So this is one very important thing, because it means that what they were refusing to see, that there was a trap from the beginning, is now something that we will be able to prove. So we are waiting for two things in Switzerland, and this is going to be, inshallah, dismissed. If this is dismissed, this means that the connection that we have between Switzerland and France, it's exactly the same. And we came with four new evidence that the plaintiffs were lying, and we came with evidence now. The French are not reacting. I think that they are waiting to see what is going to happen in France. But more importantly, with new scientific methods, we'll be able now to prove that it was exactly the same in France. It was a trap. So they were not expecting this. We were not expecting this. And this is very important for us, because it means that these cases are going to be very difficult for them to go further, and for us, it's going to be, you know, يَرْزُقْهُمْ مِنْ حَيْثُ لَا يَحْتَسِبْ وَمَنْ يَتَّقِ اللَّهِ يَجْعَلْ لَهُ مَخْرَجًا وَرَيْزُقْهُمْ مِنْ حَيْثُ لَا يَحْتَسِبْ. Who is relying on God, God is going to give him a way, and he will bring him a solution from where he was not expecting it. And this is exactly what is happening. I was not expecting this. But now we, for the last, let's say, 6 months, new things are coming, and we are very hopeful that the truth is coming. Now, as you know, it's all about politics. We are not, anything could happen still, but natawakkalu ala Allah and things are important. So we are waiting for the Swiss. At the same time, there is the trial should be in March 2026. This is, but before this, we are hoping to be able to say, okay, if you want to go to the trial, let's first respond and deal with the new evidence showing that they were lying, they were connected to enemies. And now not only what I said is confirmed, but what we have scientific evidence of this. So let us hope and rely again on Allah. So this is important for me to come in. And, you know, Hajj Mori, you are one of the few who just gave me the floor to explain. And, you know, that's also something that I wanted to say here, that you were inviting me from day one. So when I was in jail, you received one of our sisters, Shalina. She came and you gave her the floor to be able to explain, because you knew that it was politics. And I would say that the great majority of the Muslim leaders and the Muslim community, they are aware that they are not naive. They know that this is all about politics. The problem is that I had some people ready to say, okay, look, we have to support the brother. He might have done morally mistakes. And once again, be careful, because all what you know about what I did as wrong is not exactly what was said in the media. So we have to be quite clear about the fact here that out of the four women, one I didn't meet. The second, I refused to meet with her. The third, nothing happened. And the fourth, this was the mistake. I met her once. So please, you have to be quite careful about not to be too quick in the moral condemnation here. This is one. And the second is just to ask the brothers and the sisters, okay, how come? In the name, are you losing your moral compass? So if you rely on Islam, you should not rely on what the media are saying, and you have to rely on facts, and you have to rely on your brother. So yesterday I was talking, you were listening, and it might be that Allah gave me the opportunity today to be better than yesterday, and now you accept this cancel culture, that I have to disappear, you don't even are in touch with me, because some sisters who are calling themselves feminist Muslims. Okay, I was supporting the right of Muslim women within the community. And this is, I've been doing this for 40 years almost, just to have the same sisters I was supporting yesterday to come and say, oh, we are on the side of the victims and we have to support our sisters. Okay, come. If you are on the side of the victims, you have to be on my side, because I'm the victim here. I'm not the one who is guilty. I'm the victim. So it's not because you are supporting, you know, one of the Muslim women, a leader among the Muslims, is sending me a message after all this saying, you know, a woman who is saying that she was the victim of rape never lies. I said, what's that? What are you talking about? You don't see history. You don't know what things. So you are supporting Islamic or feminism, among the Muslim women, and you say things that are so absurd and so it's nonsense. They are lying. So what I was expecting from the Muslim leaders, some Muslim organizations, is, you know, you have been inviting me for so many years, and when I'm facing this, you accept the cancel culture, you accept what the media are saying, and you are scared of governments and what they are saying. I think it's a pity. It's not what I was expecting from some of the brothers and sisters that I have been working with for 20, 25 years. So, but that's the point. It's just I have been learning here what it means to rely on God only, and that at the end, la ilaha illallah, that there is only one God, and He is the one who is going to save me, not even the community.
2: Breaking stereotypes, moving boundaries, joining hands. Salam Media. Humanity sets the agenda.
0: I fully understand your disappointment and your frustration, brother. I understand. And I too share that disappointment. It's one thing to say who we are as conscious and committed Muslims, but it's altogether another to be who we say we are during times of challenge. And that's when we're going through a major challenge. That is when you really get to see the character of folk who, you're able to see the character for what it truly is, both on an individual and on a collective or communal level. We have a lot of growing to do. Let me also say this. I can't help but wonder to what degree the Zionists and Zionism has factored into the challenges that you've been faced with. Certainly here in the United States, I've been able to see over the years that I've been engaged in this human rights work how deeply embedded and how much influence Zionism has on the challenges we face. I remember in Boston being a very significant and symbolic city for me because, this is New England. this is not the Deep South. This is New England. And it's also, the area that is supposed to be, that's supposed to symbolize the liberal democratic values of, what this quote unquote democracy has to offer. But I've been able to see over the years, up close and personal, how deeply embedded racial and religious bigotry is in that part of the country. I saw it when Desmond Tutu was here. The late former South African Archbishop who came to the United States on a number of occasions and spoke at a national conference in Boston at one of the oldest religious institutions in America, going all the way back to colonial days, the Old South Church. And I remember being present in Boston when Desmond Tutu spoke for the first time that I was present. And I saw the demonstration that was led, a large demonstration that was led by the Christian and Jewish Zionists in Boston, basically attacking him. He was the keynote speaker of the conference on two occasions that I knew of, and I was there for one of them, and I had the opportunity to sit with him and to dialogue with him the way that I'm dialoguing with you now, and getting a chance to really know him on a personal level, but seeing how he responded to the challenges that were led by the Zionists in Boston that he was faced with. And now, I just can't help but wonder how deeply ingrained in that in the spearhead of what you've been facing in Europe, especially in France and in Switzerland, is that Zionist element. How deeply ingrained is it?
1: Yes, that's an important question, and it's good that you are talking about Desmond Tutu, because I met him once in Geneva, and he told me he knew about this was much before what happened, and of course, and he told me, Tariq, be careful, be very careful, and take good care of yourself, as if it was he was, you know, sending me a message. You know, anything could happen, and he knew that because he knew how it works with politics. You know, let me be clear. For the last 40 years, I have been repeating the campaign, the Islamophobic campaign and Islamophobia, the way it is in Europe. And I was, when I was first coming in the state, was saying, you know, you still don't have what we are facing, what we have in Europe, but be careful because it can come to you. And it came. And I was not expecting this so quickly, but it came very quickly. It's exactly the same. And what I was saying, 30, and I wrote articles about this. I said, everything which has to do with Islamophobia is coming from the Zionists. It's coming from they are scared that at one point the Muslims, and especially the Western Muslims, as soon as they are going to be, you know, they will be so-called integrated or settling down in the countries. They are going to play a role in the elections at different levels. And this is going to have an impact on the foreign policies of the European and the Western countries, even in the United States of America. And this is why they don't want us. They are talking about us being integrated. They are talking about us being citizens, and we have to expect to respect the legal framework. But even though we are saying this and we are promoting this, we are even more dangerous than the extremists, because we are going to go and to move forward with the state of law and the rules. And even when I first wrote to be a Western Muslims, to be a European Muslim, and then Western Muslims and the future of Islam, my positioning was, we are Westerners and we are going to play our role as citizens. And I understood at that time that this was very dangerous. And this was very dangerous for whom? For two, you know, in a book called What I Believe, at the end of the book, I'm just mentioning the different fronts and the people who are opposing my position, and they have been opposing my positions, over the last 40 years. One of them, of course, were coming from, you know, the people who are supporting Israel and Zionists, and saying they are scared because our voice is going to be heard, and we can see the change within the public opinion in Europe. In 67, you know, 70% of the people were supporting Israel. In 73, it started to change, 67, and then afterward, and now it's completely changing. So they know that the public opinion is going to change with our presence. So the best way to do this is to present Islam as a danger, the Muslims as dangerous citizens, as the fifth column. They are here, but they are playing with, you know, other foreign interests. And this is, so it's in my case, if you look at all the lawyers, they're all coming from the same, you know, you have APAC in the States, we have Le CRIF in France, and all the lawyers are all coming from this. They are all, in fact, people who are supporting Israel, and they understand, and they are working almost pro bono, understanding that my case is not the case of, you know, a rapist, is the case of a political activist and a Muslim who is vocal and he's heard. So the same people in our community, the same people who are supporting Palestinians and Gaza, they don't understand even the case here. So it's the same people. They are doing exactly the same. Is that they are targeting me because I was vocal supporting Palestine, and not only this, by saying Islam is the Western religion, and you will have to deal with it, and we are going to play an important role in the coming future in the West, in the United States as well as in Europe. So I knew that I was targeted here. But to tell you the truth, not only Israel and the supporters of Israel and the Zionists as a whole were understanding that it was dangerous because, you know, we were not so many being able to put in Western terms the inconsistency of the Israeli position, historically speaking. So we're talking from within, and we were Muslims. It's not only, you know, it's not Desmond Tutu, it's not Mandela. These are Muslim leaders and intellectuals and scholars. And say, okay, you know what? Yeah, I'm a Swiss. You can just say that I'm the my grandfather was Hassan al-Banna, rahimahullah. That's fine. I respect him. I respect what he did. I did not agree with all what the organization have been doing over the years, but resisting the British presence and colonialism, saying to the British, you have to leave this country. If not, I'm going to go resist with all the Egyptian population to your presence. You have nothing to do here. And plus, Palestine is our fight against the Irgun and Stern terrorist groups there. From, you know, this started in the 30s and the 40s. So I am supporting this, and I'm not going to apologize for this. And this is, you know, it's an honor for me to come from this legacy and to bear this legacy with respect and understanding. But I knew that my opponents and the people who were trying to target me were the people who were coming from that side. But plus, we should remember, and this is very important, that we have some so-called Muslim majority countries and governments coming from the so-called the Muslim majority countries that are playing the game and using and supporting Israel and using the same methods in order to undermine our work and to destroy our reputation. Among them, we have the Emirates, the UAE, and they put, you know, $8 million just to destroy the reputation of Muslim leaders. And they are working with Israel, and they are doing this and putting some money, but they are not the only people. You have Saudi Arabia working on this, and many organizations are working in order to destroy the reputation of Muslim leaders and to undermine our work in the West. Why? Because
0: hold that thought, because it's a very, very important one that I want us to explore in more detail. There's a piece of video that I want you to see, and then this will give you an opportunity to further expound upon the point that you just made, a very important one. We'll do that after this commercial break, Brother Sadiq.
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0: Okay, let's go to the commercial break, Brother Sadiq, and then play the video. 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
3: My dear comrades and friends, we are 1 week away from the global march to Gaza. We call on all of you in the international solidarity movement to join us on the 12th of June in Cairo, Egypt, as we prepare to march to Rafah on the 15th of June. We are counting on all of you, those comrades in Sweden, in Switzerland, in France, in the UK, in Ireland, right across the Euro-Palestine movement. We call on you to come in your numbers and join the global march to Gaza. We call on USPCN, the United States Palestinian Community Network, to ensure that you mobilize right across the United States of America and join the global march to Gaza. We are calling on all solidarity movements in South Africa and across the SADC region and the African continent to mobilize right across our continent and ensure that all those that are in solidarity with Palestine join the global march to Gaza. We're looking forward to seeing you all in Cairo on the 12th of June. Thank you, comrades. We are counting on you.
0: Okay, welcome back. That piece of video you just saw, Brother Tariq, that was Chief Menla Mandela. He's a former member of the National Assembly of South Africa, and he also happens to be the grandson of Nelson Mandela. And he's calling for an international mobilization for our Palestinians. As you are well aware, South Africa has been on the front line exerting pressure, you know, through the ICC and the ICJ, you know, for something to be done, something substantive to be done, for international law to be respected as it pertains to this ongoing genocide that is over a year and a half old now. What's your perspective on the message you just heard on the Gaza genocide and your thoughts that you began to share on the Arab and Muslim world's response or the lack thereof to the genocide in Gaza?
1: So there are two points. First, you know, I recorded a video for exactly the same march on the 12th of June, and this was exactly following the lines of the grandson of Mandela here, and what he's saying, that we have to support this, and this is the civil societies around the world who are should, you know, show solidarity and say that cannot be accepted that we are silent and silenced by the way things are now moving, and that's unacceptable, and we can't keep quiet. So of course we have to support, and this is an important move coming from the civil society around the world. Two things that we were talking about, you know, who now is targeting us in the West, in the United States of America, Western Europe, European countries, or even in Australia. It's, of course, the Zionist understanding that the Muslim presence in the West is going to change foreign policy and, you know, the public opinion at the grassroots level. And it is changing, of course. But at the same time, we have some Arab countries and Muslim majority countries who are playing exactly the same game against the Muslim presence, because they know that if we are able to talk, we are going to say the truth about, you know, no freedom and the way the literalists are controlling Saudi Arabia or controlling the Emirates, and the way they are working and supporting the Israeli interests around the world. We have to say it, and being Westerners now, it means that we are going to be free to speak out, and they don't want this, so they want to destroy the reputation of the Muslims there. So it's exactly the same game, and what is happening is that what Gaza is just now revealing is the process for which, you know, these countries are silent, and they are not supporting the Palestinians, and they have nice words but no effective policy, no effective take by, you know, for example, boycotting, not selling to Israel, cutting the economic relationship. They are not doing this. They are not. It's just, oh yes, it's for Palestinians, and sometimes even we send money to support and to transform the political equation into humanitarian, you know, empathy, that we are supporting the victims, and that's it. But much more should be done, and it's unbelievable to see that there is no Muslim majority country cutting the economic, political, and diplomatic relationship with Israel. Nothing is done. It's the, you know, the South South Africa and South American countries are even more courageous and clearer and more explicitly saying that this is unacceptable. So this is something that we need to acknowledge and to be quite clear that we in the West, Muslims living in the United States or in Europe, we can't just make or pretend that we don't know what is happening now. So some of our brothers and sisters are now creating and taking some, are hoping for some support or financial support coming from the Emirates or coming from, I don't know, Qatar and Saudi Arabia. We should be quite clear that if they are going to give you money, it means that you are going to be silenced because you wouldn't be able to say the truth. So now it's very important to come to what I was saying 40 years ago, financial independence, intellectual independence, religious independence, and political independence. This independence is the condition of our freedom, and freedom is the condition of our liberation. And the liberation that we need, it's not only for us, it's from where we are to be able to support all the victims in China, in Palestine, in African countries, wherever, or in, even in Russia. We should not be constrained by any kind of financial, economic, and diplomatic relationship. We have to be to understand the very meaning of freedom and independence here, which is essential. Mm-hmm. If we want to support the Palestinians, it's important to have the courage of remaining independent financially, intellectually, and religiously speaking, and not rely on, you know, some of the imams who are telling you know what, if it comes to being critical towards a government, you should be quiet because a Muslim should not criticize a Muslim government. No, a Muslim should criticize an unjust Muslim government, period. Absolutely. No way. We are not going to say anything else. And this is where we have to reconcile ourselves in our with our freedom, with our Islamic principles, and not to accept to be marginalized. And then there is a second thing which is important. Because what I have seen, you know, I have been critical. You know, I'm coming from a very clear Islamic understanding with, you know, the Muslim Brotherhood. My grandfather was for independence against the British presence and to liberate the Muslim majority countries from anything which has to do with colonialism at the political level, the intellectual level, the cultural level. That's fine. This is, I'm coming from there. As I said, this I supported and I still support and I will support it until the end of my life, inshallah. I had disagreement with the organization saying you made mistakes and I think that the organization is problematic, but I will never accept the lies against the organization saying that these are terrorists and these were killing. This is not true. And we know it's not true. What I see now is some of our Muslim leaders who were supporting yesterday because they are scared today. They are not even supporting what should be supported. Resistance in Palestine is not only a duty, it's based on the international law. By the international law, resistance to colonization is right. So this is what we have to say. Do we accept all the means and killing civilians? No, we condemn this. But resistance, we don't condemn. And we support the people who are resisting whatever is said by the colonizers. So I think that this is where we have to be courageous to say the truth and to stick to principles. These are international law. This is acknowledged by the international law. This is acknowledged by the concert of the nations around the world, even though now they are all scared to say this. And even if you say it, you are considered anti-Semite. You should say the truth and you should say this and understand as well something that we heard the day before yesterday coming from Israel, that now Netanyahu and the government in place now, they are using drug traffickers. They are using people who are now known as being connected to Daesh to be supported by the Israeli government against Hamas. And then that we have to understand that what we said 20 years ago, that we question this so-called Daesh and Qaeda, who is running with them and why they are doing what they are doing in the name of Islam. People who are going to clubs, who are taking drugs, who are drinking alcohol, and the day after, in the name of Allah, they go to kill people, say, no, that's not going to work. And then we see this in Gaza today in order to undermine the resistance of the Palestinians towards Israel. They are using Daesh, they are using jihadists, and Netanyahu coming on, and this was said by Lieberman, so the former minister. And then we have Netanyahu saying, oh, nothing wrong with this. We are using people who can work against Hamas. So it means that what you are doing in Gaza now, it might be that we have to think about what is happening in Syria today. Because this guy who is now, and we have to be very cautious. I said it many times to the brothers and sisters, be very cautious with what is happening in Syria. The guy is not clear, and who is supporting him is not clear. So we know this. We knew this before in Iraq. We knew this before even in the United States of America. We are not clear about who is supporting whom. So I think that Gaza is just revealing the bad and the dirty work that is behind the scene. And if we carry on being so naive, we are going to fall into the trap again. We can't do this. We have to be deeply believers, but we have to be, we show some insight and coming from our faith, our spirituality, and our mind. We have to be smart. We have to learn from history. Absolutely. We have to learn from history.
0: Absolutely. I agree. I agree. Thank you for that, dear brother. We are in the final minute. In the final minute, I want to put this question to you. How does the significance of this season we're in right now, the blessed month of Dhu-Hijjah and the Hajj, how does this factor into the challenges confronting Muslims around the world?
1: Look, there is something that we can, there are two dimensions in the time we are experiencing now, in Hajj and Dhu-Hijjah. It's all the Muslims coming together. And there is this very spiritual power, and it's very powerful. And we have to reconnect, and we have to remember that this is the time where our spiritual connection to Allah is based on our spiritual connection to our brothers and sisters around the world. So there is a sense of the universal message coming and bringing it back to ourselves. But remember that Abu Bakr as-Siddiq, not Abu Bakr as-Siddiq, Umar ibn al-Khattab radiallahu anhu, was using al-Hajj as a time where not only we are gathering and we are coming back from and through the spiritual connection to Allah, saying that there is only one God, Allah, la ilaha illallah, and one community coming together, and wa'tasimu bihablillahi jami'an, come to this and come to God and come to the Quran. This is the spiritual dimension. But he was using this time just also to make it clear that we have a political message. And politics here is not about dirty politics. It's about good governance. And good governance is to send a message to Muslims. Come together, think about it, and go back home with, and at the periphery, what we have to understand is that we are relying on God in order to promote good governance. Good governance is simple in our terms, is to promote the good and to resist the bad within our community and outside, wherever we are. Al-amru bil ma'ruf wa nahi 'anil munkar. So this is the true political, ethical message of Islam. Spiritual unity and spreading around the right, the good, the beautiful, resisting the dark, the bad, and injustice. And in the name of this message, to be able to say that we are a community that should be committed wherever we are with what is right. So we are citizens of the world. Understand it, we are should be involved at the local level to promote what is right and what is good. So this is the very spiritual message of Al-Hajj. This is the spiritual message, is go to the center in order to irradiate the periphery with your presence. And to irradiate the spiritual message is not only with words, is by promoting justice, promoting what is right, promoting humanity, promoting solidarity, and to be courageous enough in order not to be silenced by the people who are unjust and the dictators.
0: Alhamdulillah, I could not think of a better way to end this conversation on, brother. I deeply appreciate you, Dr. Tariq Ramadan. I love you, my brother. May Allah subhanahu wa
1: ta'ala. And thank you so much for you know, I want to do to say it and to repeat this. You have been one of the few and the rare brothers who came to me and gave me the opportunity to speak out and not to be forgotten by the brothers and the sisters in our common faith. And I just want to thank you. Jazakallah anna kulli khair. I will never forget that. And whatever happened in the future, whatever, you know, even though I'm counseled within this community, remember that I will remember your name and talk about you in my prayers to Allah to help you, to love you and to protect you and the people you love.
0: Alhamdulillah. May Allah accept, brother. Thank you so much. We end as we normally do with that, the beautiful verse from Al-Asr, Surah Al-Asr. Bismillahir Rahmanir Rahim wal Asr. Innal insana lafi kusr. Illa alladhina amanu wa amalu salihad. Wa tawassaw bil haqqi. Wa tawassaw bis sabr. Which means in the translation of the meaning, in the name of Allah, the Beneficent, the Merciful, by the token of time through the ages, surely humanity is in loss. Except those who believe and do good and exhort one another to truth and exhort one another to patiently persevere. Peace be unto you. Assalamu alaikum.
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0: A'udhu billahi minash shaitani rajim. Bismillahir Rahmanir Rahim. In the name of Allah, the Beneficent, the Merciful, all praise is due to Allah, the Lord of all the worlds. As always, we begin our program by welcoming our friends in South Africa, the United States, and around the world to this week's edition of A Conversation with Elhaj Mori Salah Khan. I'm pleased to be your host, coming to you once again through the Salam Media platform out of Johannesburg, South Africa. 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We don't just report the news. We advise you on what you can do about it. Today's topic is another heavy one. The title is Beyond the Propaganda. Lebanon, Syria, Iran, and Yemen. Beyond the Propaganda. We'd like to begin today's broadcast with two short videos. They're going to be shown back to back. But these two videos underscore the serious nature of today's conversation, and it will set the tone for what is to follow, inshallah ta'ala. So let's see the videos, Brother Sadiq.
4: It's our money! It's our money! If Israel wants to carry out war crimes, they shouldn't do it with our money. But you can't, on one hand, demand that American taxpayers, who are desperate for a better life here in America, they need to hand over billions of dollars to the Israeli government and the IDF, and we need to shut the F up about any of our critique. AIPAC is evil. AIPAC is evil, evil. My fellow Americans, are you okay with that? Are you okay with a lobbying group representing the best interests of a foreign government telling you you need to bust your ass every day, work a job that you likely hate, and have a portion of your earnings taken from you by our federal government and funneled to the Israeli government so they can commit atrocities in the Gaza Strip? Are you okay with that? Because I'm not okay with that, and nothing gets under my skin more, okay, than hearing these pieces of crap. They feel entitled to our money. Entitled. Entitled. That gets under my skin more than you guys understand, okay?
0: Those are two pieces of very heavy video. First, the video of a young Palestinian child who symbolizes the many children in occupied Palestine who have died from hunger.